Hey, I'm not.

I want to know.

Hey, God, I'm with you. Hey, God, I'm with you. Hey, God, I'm with you. Hey, God, I'm with you. Hey, God, I'm with you. Hey, God, I'm with you. Hey, God, I'm with you. Hey, God, I'm with you. Hey, God, I'm with you. Hey, God, I'm with you. Hey, God, I'm with you. Hey, God, I'm with you. Hey, God, I'm with you. Hey, God, I'm with you. Hey, God, I'm with you. Hey, God, I'm with you. Hey, God, I'm with you. Hey, God, I'm with you. Hey, God, I'm with you. Hey, God, I'm with you. Hey, God, I'm with you. Hey, God, I'm with you. Hey, God, I'm with you. Hey, God, I'm with you. Hey, God, I'm with you. Hey, God, I'm with you. Hey, God, I'm with you. Hey, God, I'm with you. Hey, God, I'm with you. Hey, God, I'm with you. Hey, God, I'm with you. Hey, God,

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was just lovely. You're tuned into The Quiet Storm. Here goes a sweet one for all you players turned lovebirds. 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
1: Mike, Nuchu, Ike Joyce. This afternoon, the Ute word is Gaguchin. Agat ayna Gaguchin means how are you, grandmother? Gaguchin. Agat ayna

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1: NPR News in Washington, I'm Nora Rahm. Iran has denied negotiations with the U.S. to end the war are ongoing, contradicting President Trump's weekend announcement that talks will start today. This comes as Trump backed off from threats to strike Iran once more. NPR's Hildil Elshelchi reports.
2: The Iranian Foreign Ministry said that it was only holding talks with Oman about temporarily reopening the Strait of Hormuz and denied any direct talks with the United States. Iranian state media quoted the foreign ministry spokesman as saying that Iran was not hosting or sending any delegations for negotiations. This comes as President Trump walked back a threat to strike Iran over the weekend, saying that there was an imminent deal. Trump had posted online that the, quote, perimeters of a deal were reached to reopen the Strait of Hormuz and end Iran's nuclear capabilities. Iran did not confirm the statement. Hadil Alshalchi, NPR News, Istanbul.
1: European Union countries plan to meet tomorrow over the crisis that unfolded in Ceuta, Spain, days ago, when tens of thousands of migrants rushed in from Morocco. The incident has exacerbated deep divisions on migration and travel privileges among EU governments, as Terry Schultz reports.
3: EU ambassadors will hold a video conference as the bloc grapples with deep differences of opinion on how to respond to the sudden surge of migrants rushing through the land and sea borders between Morocco and the Spanish exclave of Ceuta. 22 prime ministers asked for the meeting of ministers in a letter to EU leaders calling for a strengthening of resolve and measures to combat what they termed uncontrolled mass crossings and the instrumentalization of migration. Spanish Prime Minister Pedro Sanchez has written Brussels a letter of his own criticizing those who called for Spain to be suspended from the EU agreement on passport-free travel. Sanchez noted not one of the unauthorized migrants made it through Spain, and almost all were quickly returned. For NPR News, I'm Terry Schultz in Brussels.
1: At least 60,000 people have been forced from their homes in and around Spokane, Washington, because of three wildfires that are burning out of control. They've already destroyed at least 600 homes, businesses, and other structures. Spokane Mayor Lisa Brown says that nearly half the county's population are in neighborhoods that are at risk.
4: For the time being, we have both our downtown convention center and we have backup centers. People are not completely surprised. We have had fires before, just not of this magnitude. So there is a massive relief effort already underway. But I'm sorry to report that the winds have shifted and the fires are not contained at this point.
1: No deaths have been reported. The fires are among dozens burning across the western U.S. On Wall Street this hour, the Dow is up 516 points. This is NPR News. A new Trump administration policy is now in effect for people who want to come to the U.S. It requires those from 50 countries, mostly in Africa, to pay bonds as much as $20,000 to apply for a visa. U.S. officials say they want to discourage people from overstaying. Critics say it could put visiting the U.S. beyond the reach of people in lower-income countries. The Lumbee of eastern North Carolina won federal recognition as a tribe last year, but that may not meet their most pressing need, health care. Andrew Jones, with our partner KFF Health News, reports.
5: Robeson County, in the heart of old tobacco country, is where most of the tribe live. For years, the region's had the worst health in the state. Andrea Blackburn is a Lumbee family physician. She says the people she treats will just get sicker if nothing changes.
6: They're not getting better because we just don't have the resources or the grant money to help.
5: Federal recognition opens the door to health care delivered through the Indian Health Service. But that agency is so underfunded and so understaffed that change may not be enough. Some Lumbee thought building a casino could make up for what the federal government can't fund, but that idea was voted down. Now, better health care.

0: is in limbo.
1: Andrew Jones with our partner KFF Health News. The military government in Myanmar released a statement today that detained former leader Aung San Suu Kyi met with a representative of the International Committee of the Red Cross. She hasn't been seen in public since 2021, when the army seized power from her civilian government. I'm Noor Rahm, NPR News in Washington.
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1: 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We'll get an update on food and public health on the next Native America Calling.

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0: We're talking with Terry Paskeman of the Black Stone Singers, drum keeper. Art Musman, you had the honor of singing with late Art. What was that like?
1: It was really a great learning experience because when I sang with Red Bull, he'd always invite me to sit with him like when we're around the drum, and from there I really learned how to use bass because he had master bass singing, and that's where I really learned a lot from him. And from there, during the winters, he started to pick me up, and I used to go with him to the round dances in the old halls, like back in Whitefish Old Hall, Onion Lakes Old Hall, and just to hear that beat. He always had that beat. Like, not many guys have that beat. There's only like a handful of guys that have that beat in all of round dance country. Like, I'm not saying that everyone can make anyone dance, but that, like, where just one guy can get out there and just make the whole place come to life, that's really what I'm talking about. Like, late Art, he didn't need anyone to sing with him. If he was there by himself, he'll rock the place by himself. He didn't have to travel around with 10 guys, 5 guys, even 12 guys. He just was there by himself. And like back in the old halls there, you could really feel the wooden floor. So in late Art, once he starts stomping his foot there to get the beat going, and people start getting up, and then you could just feel the floor like kind of shaking, I guess. That was that.

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Welcome to Native America Calling. I'm Andy Murphy. As the largest outbreak of cyclospora infections continues across the country, the public's confidence in the safety of the food we eat is faltering. The state of Michigan alone counts more than 10,000 cases. Tribal public health officials are among those reaching out to consumers with information about the parasitic infection and how to avoid it. They're also reassuring the public that such serious intestinal diseases are relatively rare. We'll also get updates on how public health officials are responding to the recent food safety threat

0: This is National Native News. I'm Jill Freitas. Efforts to encourage more Native Americans to vote are underway in more than a dozen states this year. Chuck Kornbach reports on how things are going in Wisconsin ahead of the state primary contest on August 11th.
1: The nonpartisan group Wisconsin Native Vote is about a decade old and is now up to four organizers around the state. They've already been doing outreach at powwows and a variety of other community events. Spokesperson and organizer Ann Egan Walkaw is a member of the Menominee tribe. She says a key message is that voting is a way to make sure Native voices are heard.
2: We tell people to vote for the seventh generation. That's what really resonates with people, because our ancestors worked to make sure Mother Earth was clean, healthy for us, and it's our job to do that for the next seven generations. But also, it's working to make sure we retain our sovereignty.
1: Egan Walkaw says tribal sovereignty is an especially powerful theme for the Menominee, which only won back full tribal status in the early 1970s after much activism and debate with state and federal elected officials. Still, this is not a presidential election year, and Wisconsin only has high-profile races for governor, the House of Representatives, and state legislature. Statewide voter turnout is expected to be down from 2024. But Egan Walkaw says there are some big problems, new and ongoing, likely to motivate tribal members to vote.
2: Like, we had listening sessions and people came to talk to us about issues that are important to them, like the data centers, you know, the opioid problem that we have on our reservations.
1: Egan Walkaw says she does encounter people who are cynical about voting and politicians, but she says she asks them, do they really want to do nothing at election time? For National Native News, I'm Chuck Kornbach.
0: The Kluna tribe's powwow and potlatch happens only once every 2 years, but when it does, it draws hundreds and hundreds of people to the village of Kluna, a few miles north of Anchorage. The weekend of dancing, drumming, and feasting kicked off Saturday at the tribe's powwow grounds. Aaron Leggett, the president of the native village of Kluna, says that what makes him most proud is that no one leaves hungry, because the tribe feeds everyone.
3: We'll have moose, various types of moose stew and roast and fish, salmon. It's just sort of our way of really being open and good community partners.
0: Many also bring dishes to share. Leggett says the tribe had plenty to celebrate this year, including the groundbreaking for its long-awaited gathering hall, funded in part by the success of its new casino. But more than anything, Leggett says the gathering is a chance for Anchorage, Chugiak, and Eagle River to get to know their neighbors in the village of Kluna.
3: There are certainly people that wouldn't necessarily, you know, when they think of Kluna, maybe they would think of the cemetery and the church, but don't really have any other sense of it. The powwow potlatch really was our way of increasing awareness to the community and building that up.
0: The theme for this year's event was Restoring Our River 97 Years Later. It highlighted the tribe's efforts to restore the natural flow of the Kluna River and its wild salmon runs. This story was provided by KMBA's Rhonda McBride. On this day in 1795, the Treaty of Greenville was signed, ending the Northwest Indian War. The agreement between the United States and several tribal nations ceded much of the present-day Ohio to the United States, marking a major turning point in federal-tribal relations and westward expansion. I'm Jill Freitas.

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3: Welcome to Native America Calling. I'm Andy Murphy, sitting in for Sean Spruce. Cyclists

0: Spora infections continue to rise across the country in what is called the worst outbreak of the parasitic disease ever recorded. Officials report two cyclospora-related deaths in Michigan. Hundreds of others have been hospitalized, and thousands of people are seriously ill right now. Public health officials blame contaminated lettuce for the majority of the current outbreak, but the severity of it has people worried about the reliability of public food safety measures. Tribal public health officials are among those tasked with monitoring infections among their citizens. It is particularly hard to trace the source of cyclospora infections because of how long it takes for symptoms to surface. Officials believe the actual number is much higher than the official count. Today we'll talk with health experts about the realities of cyclosporiasis, other foodborne illnesses, and food safety at home and across the food chain. You can join our discussion by calling 1-800-996-2848. That's also 1-800-99-NATIVES. Do you have questions about food safety? Again, that's 1-800-99-NATIVE. Joining us now from Anchorage, Alaska is Dr. Matthew Clark. He's the Chief Medical Officer for the Alaska Area Native Health Service, Acting Deputy Chief Medical Officer for the IHS, the Indian Health Service, and the Chair of the IHS National Pharmacy and Therapeutics Committee. Welcome back to Native America Calling, Dr. Clark.
1: Good morning. Thank you, Ms. Murphy. Appreciate the opportunity to join you again.
0: And joining us from Helena, Montana is Will Seeley. He's the Tribal Enterprise Manager for the Indigenous Food and Agriculture Initiative. Welcome to Native America Calling, Will.
2: Hey, thanks for having me.
0: And joining us from Maui in Hawaii is Harley Moore Wilson. She's the Director of Agriculture for the Flower Hill Institute and a citizen of the Osage Nation. Welcome back to Native America Calling, Harley.
3: Thanks so much for having me. I'm excited to be here.
0: Yeah. I want to start with Dr. Clark here. Dr. Clark, what is cyclosporiasis?
1: So, appreciate the question. Cyclosporiasis is a disease caused by a parasite called Cyclospora. It's a gastrointestinal disease that primarily causes diarrheal illness in those that are affected.
0: Okay. And cyclospora is a parasite. How does it work in the gut and affect a person's health?
1: So cyclospora is usually acquired either through a food source or a water source. And once ingested, it can cause damage to the small intestine, which results in the diarrhea. Persons who are infected can then pass the what are called oocysts, essentially eggs, in their poop, in their fecal material, and that can lead to contamination of food and water sources that can result in additional infections among other persons. It's important to note that there's no person-to-person spread, however, directly.
0: Okay. And is this current, this has been called the worst outbreak of a parasitic disease ever. How do you imagine that happened, and why now?
1: So cyclospora has been around for many decades now. I believe the first human outbreaks were first recorded back in the 90s, and probably before that, before we recognized it. But you're right, this appears to be the worst cyclospora outbreak in the United States. Cyclospora is typically present. It's endemic in tropical and subtropical locations, so not so much in the United States. However, infections in the United States can result from contaminated food sources that originate in tropical and subtropical locations. I think one of the issues is the issue of food safety and the way that food is acquired, these days. I think that with the recent multi-state outbreak that was tied to iceberg lettuce in Mexico, that's just one example of how the parasite can be imported into the United States.
0: Okay.

0: And how does the IHS contribute to finding the source of an outbreak? I mean, does IHS keep track of the number of cases in its system?
1: Sure. So IHS physicians and public health officials are actively involved in identifying potential outbreaks of foodborne illness and gastrointestinal disease. We maintain a high index of suspicion, especially during this time of year, which is the typical season for Cyclospora, May through August, because of the heat. So recognizing gastrointestinal illness as a potential result of outbreaks of foodborne illness is important, and tracing potential sources is important so that we can reduce infections in tribal communities.
0: Okay. And I want to go back to cyclosporiasis. What how long does it take for a person to show symptoms that they do have it?
1: So typically, the so-called incubation period, which is the time between when you are exposed to the parasite and the time when you develop symptoms, can range anywhere from a couple of days to a couple of weeks.
0: Okay. And when should someone see a doctor? I know you mentioned it causes some diarrhea, causes some illness, but how bad does it have to get for someone to go to a doctor?
1: Yeah, it's a good question. So fortunately for most people who have a healthy immune system, cyclosporiasis is not dangerous, but unpleasant. And because of the potential for outbreaks linked to a common source, and I think anyone who's having significant gastrointestinal symptoms, things like frequent watery diarrhea, associated symptoms of dehydration, sometimes flu-like illness that can accompany it, within a couple of days, it would probably be wise to seek medical care, both to determine the cause, but also for, potential symptomatic relief. I think it's also important for those that are at the extremes of age, the very young and the very old, and those with impaired immune systems, if they have gastrointestinal symptoms that are significant, to seek healthcare access sooner rather than later.
0: Okay. And then what does treatment look like?
1: So for most people with a healthy immune system, cyclosporiasis is a self-limited condition, meaning that over a period of days to weeks, occasionally months, the symptoms will resolve on their own without treatment. That said, there are treatments available that can block the reproduction of the parasite, specifically combination antibiotics. Common examples are Bactrim and Sceptre. They're sulfa-based antibiotics. There are alternatives available for those that are allergic to sulfa antibiotics. And for those that are at the extremes of age or with impaired immune systems, treatment is likely indicated if they're having significant symptoms.
0: Okay. And the main source is lettuce from Taylor Farms. That's what we've been hearing in the media and has been identified as a major source. What other foods should we be sort of taking a second look at right now?
1: So the multi-state outbreak that's been linked to Taylor Farms related to iceberg lettuce from Mexico is one likely source for Cyclospora outbreak in the United States, but there are likely others as well. Cyclospora is commonly associated with consuming contaminated food, including lettuce, herbs like cilantro and basil, berries like raspberries and blackberries. Those would be common examples of potentially infected food sources.
0: Okay. And where can people stay informed about what foods are likely suspects and maybe what brands?
1: So, there are a variety of places online that you can seek information about current recalls. So, for instance, the U.S. Department of Agriculture.

0: sure maintains a recalls and public health alerts service online, as does the FDA. And then I often direct people as well to foodsafety.gov, which includes not only recall information, but information about how best to prevent foodborne illness.
1: All right. Thanks for that, Dr. Clark. We're going to be back with Dr. Clark here in a bit, as well as some other guests here to help us talk about food safety and food safety in the food chain. You can join our conversation with your comments and questions about food safety. We're at 1-800-996-2848, 1-800-99-NATIVE.

0: Native language advocates are pushing back against a recent New Yorker review that suggests it's okay to let some languages die. The Endangered Languages Project and other organizations dedicated to reviving languages say giving up is not an option. We'll hear from native language experts on why the effort to keep languages going is worth it. That's on the next Native America Calling.
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0: 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I'm Andy Murphy, and we're talking about cyclospora and other foodborne illnesses. You're welcome to join our conversation with your questions, like when to seek treatment, how to take care of someone who's sick, or how best to handle food in the home. Join our conversation by calling 1-800-996-2848. If you're a food entrepreneur, what food safety rules do you have to follow? That's also 1-800-99-NATIVE. I want to go back to our guest, Dr. Matthew Clark. He's the Chief Medical Officer for the Alaska Area Native Health Service and Acting Deputy Chief Medical Officer for the Indian Health Service. Dr. Clark, what other foodborne illnesses should folks also be wary of this year, this time of year?
1: Sure. So foodborne illness is actually relatively common, especially during the summertime. The total number of likely cases of foodborne illness exceeds 45 million per year on average. But there are a variety of potential sources. These include not only parasites like cyclospora, but bacteria like salmonella, campylobacter, toxins produced by Staph aureus, which is a bacteria that can sometimes infect food, as well as viruses like norovirus, which folks commonly think of in terms of exposure on things like cruise ships and other large gatherings of people.
0: All right. All right. Well, I want to bring in our other guest here. We have Will Seeley. Will Seeley is joining us from Helena, Montana. He's the Tribal Enterprise Manager for the Indigenous Food and Agriculture Initiative. Will, how does something like cyclospora, an outbreak of cyclospora, affect the whole food chain for, say, tribal agriculture operations?
2: Yeah, Andy, I think there's a few different ways. I mean, one is

0: On the producer side of things, if it is tied back to one product like this has been to iceberg lettuce, it really can affect the sales of iceberg lettuce. So not only does it have to be tied to, say, just Taylor Farms, it does have an effect on the whole iceberg lettuce market and can be detrimental if, especially on that larger scale, as you look at, selling to large retailers like Walmart and grocery stores and things like that. On the flip side, though, it can be helpful for local producers to just as the warnings come out for these larger scale distribution systems, then people start to look at their local producers a little bit more. So it's also good for the smaller producers that are selling at farmers markets and things like that to actually be ready for a potential influx of customers. So, being on the lookout for that as well on the other side.
1: Okay. And help us understand just how big the some of these food chains are. I mean, we have an outbreak of cyclospora from one source. We hear about Taylor Farms. Like, how does cyclospora, get it, from one source go to a bunch of different states and counties across the nation?
0: Yeah, so I mean, like if you think about a large company like Taylor Farms, they're gonna have farms in multiple locations, multiple different sizes, and across sometimes across different countries. So, and then thinking about that and how that flows into the different and makes its way to the consumer, a lot of times it can go to somewhere that's like an aggregator, and especially if it's further process where it's chopped up for those salad kits or things like that, then it's hard to it can make it a little bit harder to track down exactly where the contamination like occurred, and it makes it a little more complicated. And then the other thing too for tracking wise is produce has a limited shelf life, so a lot of times consumers are buying this at the store and then eating it within a couple of days or so. And it's hard, once reports start coming in that people are getting sick, to actually be able to pull some of this from the shelf can be difficult just with its limited shelf life as well. So it makes produce, have its own unique challenges when it comes to a recall type of situation.
1: Okay. Do you know of any tribal businesses or food operations that are being affected right now specifically?
0: I don't know of any directly. I would assume, whether it's a tribally run grocery store or retailer, probably having to have keeping an eye on, where they're sourcing their produce from, and all of that too, on the retail side of things. As far as producers directly, I don't know of anything exactly. I also think about the FDIPR warehouses and just figuring out, where those are being sourced from as that comes through. Through the DoD program, fresh program, then having to track through all those multiple different providers.
1: Okay, FDIPR, that's the commodity foods program.
0: Sorry about that.
1: What kind of food safety laws do producers have to abide by?
0: There's quite a few. If we're talking about produce specifically, primarily going to be focused on the produce safety rule, which is a kind of a part of the Food Safety Modernization Act that was signed into effect under the Obama administration in 2011, I believe. The produce safety rule was really put under FDA's, the Food and Drug Administration's management, and this is really kind of their first time working with on farm, like food safety on the farm. So over the past, I don't know how many years that's been now, 15 years, there's been a lot of education efforts to try and educate producers, produce growers on what they have to abide by now, because this really was the first rule focused on farm produce, specifically safe food safety. So there's been a lot of things for the producers to educate themselves on and make sure that they're abiding by if they do, if they aren't exempt from the produce safety rule. There are some exemption statuses that come with it to where you don't have to directly follow exactly what

0: in there. But although you may not have to follow that, we do like to work with folks that, you know, these food safety practices are good, even if you're just serving your local community.
1: Yeah, and talk a little bit more about that, how you work with tribal producers, and some of the smaller producers and entrepreneurs.
0: Yeah, so as a part of the produce safety rule, there is a requirement in there that a manager of each farm is supposed to have taken a training that meets the qualifications laid out by the FDA. Currently, there's only one training that meets that was put together by the Produce Safety Alliance at Cornell University. So us at the Indigenous Food and Agriculture Initiative have spent a lot of time going out and providing this training to tribal producers over the past 8 or 9 years through a cooperative agreement that we have with the Food and Drug Administration. And that's been really great. During a lot of these trainings, you know, we are able to get folks certified and meet that requirement of the produce safety rule. But they're a lot of the farms that we've worked with really are would be exempt from that produce safety rule. But you know, the real drive for the producers to actually come and attend this, you know, 8-hour-long training and get that certificate is because they're providing food directly to their community, and they want to make sure that they're doing their part to keep their community safe, whether this produce is going into the schools or the casino food systems or directly through a farmer's market. There's been a real investment from tribal producers, even if they're exempt, to make sure they're doing what they can to keep folks safe that they're providing food for.
1: Okay, and they would be exempt because they're not large enough, or?
0: Yeah, there's a few different considerations there, but generally what we see is it's you have to have done, I think, $25,000 worth of produce revenue over the past 3 years, and that's adjusted for inflation, so I'm not sure where that mark is at right now. But if you're under that amount, then you would be exempt from the produce safety rule. So we do see a lot of farms, whether they're just getting started or they're a smaller community garden, or it's, you know, all donated food, that kind of provides that exemption from the federal law there. Although a lot of the training is applicable whether you're small scale to very large.
1: Yeah. Do tribes have their own food safety laws?
0: Yeah, we find a lot more investment here lately in tribal governments developing their own agriculture and food codes to actually manage food safety within their jurisdictions. At the Indigenous Food and Agriculture Initiative, we've developed a model tribal food and agriculture code that's available for free for tribes that are looking into that. It kind of covers everything from food safety to honey production to standing up a tribal department of agriculture. That would be linked on our website at indigenousfoodandag.org. You can find that model tribal food and agriculture code. And it's really intended to be kind of a plug and play type of thing where you have the framework and you can customize that to what your tribe needs. For bolstering kind of your tribe's management of those different systems. And we're here to help navigate that too. If folks are interested and want support, feel free to reach out on that.
1: Okay. All right. And what challenges do some, especially smaller producers, have in adhering to some of these food safety laws?
0: Yeah, a lot of it, I mean, a lot of the rule was developed with these larger producers in mind, and sometimes it's kind of difficult to break that down to a smaller scale. You know, whether that be your water distribution systems, the tracking of your produce as it leaves the farm. We try to kind of keep that in mind as we're working with the smaller producers. You know, water's a big one, especially if you live in a place that's limited on water availability, because having that water that's safe and of sanitary adequate sanitary quality that you need to even wash your hands can be difficult for in some areas. So you know, there's some considerations there, as well as the monitoring of your food safety operations, like what you have going on, even down to water testing. Sometimes that can be difficult when it comes to if you're very remote and you want to test

0: your water, then it can be difficult to get that to a proper lab and get the results, in time to actually take action on some of that stuff. But not only to mention, sometimes the cost can be prohibitive. So a lot of it's really working with folks to be creative on what you're able to do to actually reduce the risk on your farm. Nobody will ever hit it perfectly, but you're doing what you can to actually reduce the highest and more probable risk that you might have.
1: All right. I'm going to go over to Harley Moore Wilson. She's the Director of Agriculture for the Flower Hill Institute. Harley, some foodborne contaminants on fresh produce like lettuce and fruit, you might not want to hit them with hot water and heat. What do you do then when you have fresh produce like cilantro and lettuce?
2: Yeah, so thinking about some of those food safety tips that a grower would get from the produce safety training that Will was talking about, making sure that you clean your hands. I mean, and making sure that you understand how to wash your hands. So thinking about at least 20 seconds of washing your hands with warm, soapy water, and then using disposable paper towel to dry your hands before and after handling food is one way. Another way is making sure that your countertops or any food surface is clean, and then sanitizing after the countertops are clean and sanitizing with the food grade sanitizer. And you can't sanitize a dirty surface. So you have to make sure that you are doing that in those steps. So understanding that cleaning those with hot soapy water would work, and then sanitizing with that food safe sanitizer is a couple of ways. You don't have to wash, even if you're washing your fruits and vegetables like cilantro under a colder water, that's still better. Make sure that it's a running water versus a pooled water or a sink full of water, because at that point, if you have that sink full of water, you could have a lot of cross-contamination. Once that water has been contaminated, it spreads really quickly to any of the non-contaminated produce, as well.
1: Okay. And we're going to go to a break in just a bit, but are there any products or chemicals that we should stay away from when we're especially like rinsing and cleaning produce?
2: Yeah, just making sure that you read the label. If the cleaner, the sanitizer says it is food safe, then that is food safe. But if it doesn't specifically describe a food safe on the label of that specific cleaner or sanitizer that you're using, then I would not use it on a direct surface that your food would come into contact with.
1: Okay. All right. And what are some tips you can share about just constantly keeping your kitchen clean? And what are some things that maybe you can tell yourself about, why this is important?
2: Okay, yeah, for sure. Making sure to keep your cooking space clean. It doesn't even have to be a kitchen. It could be, an outside grill area, or a lot of people are having outside kitchens as well. Or thinking about in a tribal nation, we're cooking outside around a fire. And so making sure that you are replacing your sponges and your dishcloths regularly. If you're cutting meat or fruits and vegetables, you want to have a designated cutting board, designated knives.
1: Okay.
2: I know that sounds kind of silly, but making sure that you have those separate cutting boards as well.
1: Okay. We'll be back after this break.
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0: We're glad you're listening to Native America Calling today. I'm Andy Murphy, and we're talking about foodborne illness and food safety today. Have you had an illness caused by Cyclospora, E. coli, or Salmonella? How did that change your eating habits or the way you work with food? There's still time to join our discussion if you give us a call at 1-800-996-2848. That's 1-800-99-NATIVE. Harley Moore Wilson is joining us today. She specializes in food safety. And Harley, just before the break, you were talking about, you know, having a designated, designated knives and maybe cutting boards for different food. Can you continue with that?
1: Yeah, of course. So understanding that raw meat would be a very high contamination of potential bacteria. And so if you are utilizing a cutting board for raw meat and the same cutting board for fruits and vegetables, more than likely you'll get cross-contamination of those bacteria. And so making sure that you have designated cutting boards for raw meat, poultry, and seafood, and then another for fruits, vegetables, such as ready-to-eat foods. So basically you have your foods that you need to cook versus your ready-to-eat foods, having those separate spaces. And a lot of times you'll see in a kitchen that they'll have separate designated areas for those different activities as well. Something else to help kind of keep your kitchen clean is making sure that you're keeping your pests out. So having dry food storage along with cleaning up your crumbs, avoid leaving out dirty dishes, and making sure to take out your trash frequently. Those are all really good tips and tricks to keep your kitchen clean.
0: Okay. And what about storage? What kind of tips can you help us out with storing different types of food? Where at, and you know, what temperatures are good to know?
1: Yeah, of course. So understanding that you want to keep your cold storage at below 40 degrees Fahrenheit or 4 degrees Celsius. So that would be your refrigerator. And so that would be for fruits, vegetables. If you are then handling raw meat, if that meat is frozen and you are needing to be able to cook it, you would want to put it in the refrigerator. Don't leave that out on the counter. Your freezer should be below 0 degrees Fahrenheit, negative 18 degrees Celsius. If you have perishable foods, you want to make sure that those are also in that refrigerator within 2 hours, unless the temperature is above 90 degrees, and then that would be you're wanting to put those perishable foods in a refrigerator within an hour.
0: Okay. And what about leftovers? Is there a number of times you can warm up leftovers?
1: You can warm up leftovers anywhere in between a minimum of about a minute, I would say. But sometimes it would be more than a minute, depending on what that product is.
0: Oh, okay. And what about how many times can you warm it up? Say if you have a really big giant pot of stew and you keep taking from that pot, like how many times can you warm something up?
1: Yeah, I would say that typically you would only want to warm up the product one time. Mm-hmm.

0: But if it is above 90 degrees Fahrenheit outside, then definitely within an hour, you wouldn't want to eat those foods after an hour that they've been setting out.
1: Yikes. An event at 90 degrees outside is... is hard to imagine, but I want to go back to Dr. Clark here. Dr. Clark, there's these days, you know, there's some misleading and wrong information that comes out about foodborne illnesses. We've definitely maybe read some memes or so about cyclospora. Has there been a lot of that this time around, and what's your role at the IHS for correcting it, misinformation?
2: Sure. So I think there's always the potential for misinformation, making sure that you utilize a trusted resource is important. Many of those are available online. IHS has been working over the last couple of months to put out public health messaging in our tribal communities related to cyclospora and both how to recognize it and have it diagnosed and treated, but also how to prevent it as well.
1: Okay. And we just talked to Harley about some food safety tips. Dr. Clark, are there any food safety tips that you think we should always keep in mind when we're in the kitchen?
2: So she basically nailed it. You know, what she was going through there is the four important food safety tips, which are to clean, separate, cook, and chill, which are available on the U.S. Department of Agriculture website. And I do think the question that you brought up earlier about large gatherings, you know, this time of year, it's not unusual for folks to be getting together for a barbecue or what have you, but making sure, especially during the summertime, that we're following those guidelines that that she laid out is especially important as we try to reduce the risk of foodborne illness.
1: Okay. All right. And overall, Dr. Clark, do you think folks should just be paying more attention to food safety?
2: Yeah, I think food safety has always been an important issue, especially in the context of preparing meals for your family or for a larger group. As I mentioned, you know, it's a relatively common foodborne illness. And just being aware of those basic guidelines about how to reduce risk that she discussed is really important. Just making it a part of your day-to-day routine when it comes to food preparation.
1: Okay. And when a person does get sick, and say they get sick from cyclospora, and they're laid up in bed and they have to stay close to the bathroom, how should maybe their partner or how should their roommate help take care of them?
2: Sure. So first of all, cyclospora, as I mentioned earlier, is not generally spread from person to person. It's through water or contaminated food. So unlike other foodborne illnesses, such as, say, norovirus, for instance, you know, the risk is very low to a caregiver. For folks who are at the extremes of age, very young, very old, those with impaired immune systems, I think seeking out medical care early would be wise. But generally speaking, supportive care is going to be the mainstay of treatment. So making sure that folks are properly hydrated is one of the most important things. You know, for cyclospora infection, there are treatments available for those that are at risk or to reduce the duration of symptoms. So you know, seeking medical care is also wise.
1: Okay. And what sort of liquids are best in that time?
2: Always a fan of water. You can't go wrong with water. Electrolyte repletion, such as with some of the sport drinks like you know, Gatorade or Powerade, sometimes can be additionally helpful, although keeping in mind that it has a lot of sugar in it. So really the mainstay is making sure that you stay hydrated with water.
1: Okay. And what about foods?
2: So, you know, in terms of food intake for folks who have gastrointestinal illness, it's going to be dependent on what they can tolerate. So, you know, in some instances when there's associated nausea and vomiting,

0: gas and bloating, maybe sticking with simpler foods, things like clear liquids, broth or jello or those types of things, and then advancing the diet to more routine foods as those symptoms subside.
1: Okay. I'm going to go back to our guest, Will Seeley. He's the Tribal Enterprise Manager for the Indigenous Food and Agriculture Initiative. Will, we just had a person call in, Ed in Bethel, Alaska, who was on KYUK. He called in, but he left us a question. Does the presidential administration favor an increase or decrease in imports from different countries? Maybe you can help us out with that one, Will.
2: You know, I'm not, I'd be a little hesitant to answer that. I think from what I've seen, it kind of depends on where that's coming from and exactly what the situation is. Sorry, I wish I had more to say on that one.
1: Okay. Do you think we're better off and maybe safer if we're going to local farms and producers?
2: I think generally, I mean, when you think about the large scale, like a lot of these outbreaks, especially with produce over the last few years, has been a lot of times tied to these larger companies that have multiple farms. And, you know, when you think about a contamination event, like irrigating with water that's been contaminated on those larger farms, it's going to, the event's going to be wider, and the reach of their product is wider too. So, you know, it's going across multiple states and things like that. When you're on that smaller scale, I'm not going to say that the risk isn't there, but I think the effect on people is going to be not nearly as broad as it would be in a commercial, large commercial scale agriculture type of situation. That's not to say that it's, your local foods are perfectly safe. There can still be issues there, but the reach is going to be a lot less. And, tracing that back to where it originated is actually going to be, the supply chain is shorter, so it's easier to trace that back to where something may have gone wrong if that does happen.
1: Okay. All right. I want to go back to Dr. Clark here. What are some tips to improve overall gut health? Does the IHS recommend, for preventative care with gut-borne illnesses?
0: So apart from the food safety topics that we've discussed over the last hour, gut health is dependent on maintaining variety in your diet to support your gut microbiome. So, moderation in all things. So making sure that you're not overdoing it in terms of fried foods and fatty foods, and ensuring that you're getting an appropriate amount of produce and whole grains can support your general gut health.
1: Okay. Do pre-existing conditions like diabetes and high blood pressure, does that affect how folks are impacted by foodborne illness like cyclosporiasis?
0: So to the extent that folks may have an impaired immune system, so diabetes would be one example, if it's not under control, then certainly your risk related to foodborne illness is increased. So for instance, people with uncontrolled diabetes might be more likely to have dehydration, and when faced with a significant diarrheal illness, that can contribute further to that dehydration, especially the summer, as we're dealing with a lot of heat-related issues. So just maintaining hydration status in the setting of a diarrheal illness and a coexisting illness like diabetes. Some people with hypertension may be on medications that impact their hydration status, although if they're in close consultation with their medical provider, that shouldn't be too big of an issue. But I always recommend for folks with chronic disease, if they're suffering from significant symptoms from gastrointestinal illness, that they seek medical care in a timely way.
1: All right. Well, that is all the time we have for our conversation today.

I'd like to say thank you to our guests. We just heard from Dr. Matthew Clark, Will Seeley, and Harley Moore Wilson. Join us tomorrow for a conversation about the limits of saving a native language. I'm Andy Murphy.

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1: asked. 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They teach, guide, comfort, and connect. 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

Hey there, I hope you're enjoying this beautiful Monday evening so far. I'm Kenny B, and I think I have just what you need to wind down tonight. For the next hour, I'll bring you an ethnotronic transfusion on Kuni Nashua.

You've been listening to an ethnotronic transfusion on Kuni Nashua. I'm Kenny B. Have a great night. I'll be back again next Monday evening at 10.

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It's quite the all-star cast on Phoebe Bridgers' newest single, Lost Boys, including, but not limited to, Blake Mills on synths, Rob Moose with the strings and arrangement, and even producer Jack Antonoff, who, in addition to production, also did the drums, electric guitar, synths, vocoder, and drum programming. And, of course, the beautiful vocals of Phoebe herself. That's a part of her latest album, Lost Weekend, today on the mainstream. I'm Brett Mabee. Nyawa Scano. I'm thankful you're well, and I should also say Aga Jingwa Gat Nigoyo Tia Wanzaguego Nangamunisa Day. I also hope there are good minds everywhere across our beautiful Mother Earth today. If you're tuning in for the first time, welcome to a space where we're dared to reimagine what a mainstream music scene can look and sound like, particularly as it pertains to the much-needed indigenous representation of Turtle Island. We'll be enjoying music from Melody MacArthur. Also, my favorite Haudenosaunee electronic duo, The Hallucination. Later on is some Curtis Clear Sky in the Constellations, one from Daylight Robbery and Nick Marks. And as we get back into this set, we're going to kick things off

with Pinwheel Valley. Now, they continue to be a cross-continental project that blends indie soul, atmospheric alt-rock, folktronica, and soft electronics, creating what they call fairy tales for grown-ups. They've also headlined Hot Soap Intimate Session number 11 back at the end of July, so be on the lookout for more information about that. They also have a new single out, but for our listening purposes, we're actually going back to the summer of 2025 with Werewolf on the mainstream.

I was a young one when I predicted the way that I thought that my life would become. But not every step of the way I was planning to hold on to where all the light had begun. Holding on to the past for the future. Even I couldn't tell

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Sound of the soil as a crown of clay. Came to the point after serious search. Laffy at you any night and day. Any stage at me, any rhyme I say. You get the drift as I find my way. Are you a kusoro? Or a wakusaye?

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I don't work with sorry, any night and day, any stage of me, any way must see. 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

Tenaraiwen's Sagarat Asani, featuring Salafa Elias from the Hagar album today on the Mainstream. One of the best things about this gig is always being overjoyed at learning new pronunciations. And yeah, I do put the effort in, and it's a little gesture that goes a long way. I know some people who are downright flippant about it, but I know you're not like that, right? At least make the effort. That's my guide, Zonyok, or words of encouragement as we get into this hour. I'm Brett Mabee, and of course, I know we've already been into the hour for a full quarter now, but if you're just now getting here, it's good to have you. We have a lot more music to enjoy together. We'll be enjoying Quadeca, also the Rolling Stones from their newest album. And helping us to get back into this set is Melody MacArthur, the talented Cree singer-songwriter and actress, but not before Tame Impala and Jenny and their remix of Dracula, which has surged to a new Billboard Hot 100 peak, number 5. And in fact, it's now one of the biggest crossover hits of Kevin Parker's career. And things have only gotten better for Jenny as well, as she performed Dracula live at Mad Cool Festival in Madrid, July 10th. Some really great things going on, and at this time, you're invited to enjoy the music on the Mainstream.

0: Hey, this is Bobby LaBelle from Buffalo Bound, and you're listening to The Mainstream with Brett Mabee. Long may you reign, Brett.
1: The virus took on many shapes. The bear, the elk, the antelope, the elephant, the deer, the mineral, the iron, the copper, the colt, and the rubber, the coffee, the cotton, the sugar.

They're divided us according to the regional filters of their minds. The violence of arrogance crawls into the air, nestles into the geospatial cortex. We are not a conquered people.

The missionaries never hid their perspective. Perspectives of land would rather see us disappear. Recyclable prayers. The people, the people, the people, the people. This is my body, which is given for you. The people, the people. This is my blood. The people, the people. We are not a conquered people.

I'm Brett Mabee, and you're listening to The Mainstream. We are at about the halfway point right now. It's going to be over before you know it, so as always, check your local listings for the many times and ways you can dial into this here show that's carried nationally and internationally, courtesy of Native Voice One, Native American Radio Network. 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As we get ready to wind down the hour, some Curtis Clear Sky and the Constellations, Ezra Collective in this set, but not before Danielle Ponder. Enjoy power, and I'll be back with you one last time on The Mainstream.

that little space we find in the dark each night without a light, in the bend of dark arms, safe from trauma, grief, and strife. Black is the color of real jungle fever in Belize, Tanzania, or Papua New Guinea. Sweaty black bodies swinging wildly, uninhibited, unashamed, unabashedly free. Black is the color of the Atlantic floor, the complexion of the sky god directly north. It is a sunset horizon disappearing into Ontario Lake. Black is block party speakers blasting black bass beats over nodding nappy heads, carnival drums swirling black rhythms around hips, and barefoot souls stained deep in shades of red. Black is the color. Black.

Quad Acres' Monday single, today on the mainstream. Earlier was Curtis Clear Sky and the Constellations' Plant Your Dream single. Also, Ezra Collective's Only Love and Danielle Ponder's Power that got us into the half. I look forward to the next chance we have to get our groove on together. I broadcast 7 days a week, 3 hours a day, and if you're just not getting enough on your favorite local airwaves, or if you want to dive into even more of the great music here, check out the hand-picked selections and playlists that can be found at mainstreamradio.net. Just one of the great reasons to head on over to the full website for all things Turtle Island Tunes, Full Moon Radio LLC, the parent company of the mainstream with Brett Mabee, Gyno, and the Full Moon Radio itself. But there's also a dedicated spot for collaborations. 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And I know, I could go on and on. But on that note, if you're a singer-songwriter, get your tracks in for consideration in the rotation, again, at that email address, or physically, the details of which can be found on the website. The Rolling Stones coming up before too long, but not before this one from Daylight Robbery, the British jazz producer who collaborates with New York pianist Nick Marx. In fact, it's their collaboration, Secret Passage, from Third Island Suite, getting us back into this block on the mainstream.

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0: Hello and welcome to Newsday on the BBC World Service with Catherine Biarahanga in Nairobi and James Copnall in London.
1: The European Commission President calls for stronger borders to prevent a repeat of last week's incident when tens of thousands of migrants from Morocco tried to cross into Spain.
0: EU interior ministers hold an emergency meeting today to discuss border security. We'll look at why Spain increasingly stands alone on the issue of migration in Europe.
1: Russia is accusing Ukraine of targeting civilians after seven people are killed by a drone at a Russian beach resort. There have been further Ukrainian drone attacks inside Russia in the last few hours. We'll hear from the director of the Center for US-Ukrainian Relations.
0: And 10 months after the United States brokered an end of hostilities between Israel and Hamas, we'll look at how many Gazans are struggling to make a living. That's coming up after this bulletin of the latest world news.
2: BBC News with David Harper. Ukrainian attacks overnight have killed at least five people near the Russian capital Moscow, according to the local governor, as a number of logistics and oil infrastructure facilities were targeted by drones. Six people were reportedly injured in the attack, which also set a warehouse on fire. Steve Rosenberg reports from Moscow.
3: Russian officials say that early this morning, an industrial park south of Moscow was attacked by drones. According to the governor of Moscow region, a fire broke out at a warehouse. An electricity substation and an administrative building were damaged too. At least five people were killed and six wounded. There's also been a drone attack on the St. Petersburg area. Russia's largest online retailer, Wildberries, confirmed that its warehouse there was on fire and that staff had been evacuated. Since last month, Ukrainian drones have attacked a string of Wildberries warehouses in Russia.
2: Britain's Maritime Security Agency says a cargo vessel has been struck by an unknown projectile in the Strait of Hormuz. The agency says the incident near Oman is being investigated without giving details on damage or injuries. It's our Middle East correspondent, Yolande Nell.
4: So this is a report of the tanker being hit 20 nautical miles off the Omani coast, but it underscores the continuing threat to shipping via the Strait of Hormuz. A day ago, there were reports that the master of another vessel had heard an explosion nearby, and traffic has continued to be extremely slow going through the strait. Just six vessels, three tankers and three bulk carriers passing through on Monday, according to shipping tracking data. That, of course, does not count vessels with their responders turned off, but it all came amid those contradictory statements on diplomacy to end the war that we heard yesterday.
2: The American bank Capital One says it closed hundreds of bank accounts held by President Donald Trump in 2021 over concerns about money laundering. The information was revealed in a court filing when the bank attempted to throw out a lawsuit brought against it by

0: the president. Mr. Trump claims that Capital One illegally closed the accounts for political reasons. Spain says almost all migrants who crossed from Morocco into the Spanish territory of Ceuta last week have now returned to Morocco. Tens of thousands of migrants surged into the Spanish exclave in North Africa on Thursday, prompting a security and diplomatic crisis for Madrid. Camino Mortera Martínez, a former advisor to the Spanish Prime Minister Pedro Sánchez, defended her country's handling of the situation.
1: I don't think an influx like the one we saw would have been possible at all without Morocco being aware of what was happening. Let's not forget that Madrid stemmed the flow in less than 2 days. It is a bit of a political gimmick at the moment because there is nothing really to be afraid here.
0: This is the latest world news from the BBC. Qatar, Egypt and Turkey, mediating the truce in Gaza, have criticised Israel after new strikes reportedly killed at least 18 people in the territory. It's unclear whether those killed were fighters or civilians. The mediators said the Israeli strikes were a breach of the truce agreement. The funeral will be held today for a Zimbabwean woman, Notabo Zandile Chuma, and her two daughters, who were killed at their home in the UK last month. The father of the girls was arrested in South Africa, where he had travelled from England. He remains in custody on a separate gun-related charge. The UK authorities are working to have him extradited to stand trial on allegations of the murder of all three family members. A group of British teenage girls who say they regularly experience extreme misogyny at school have sent a campaign film to the Prime Minister calling for change. In the short film, shot in a classroom, the girls from the northeast of England hold placards with comments boys have made about their bodies, as well as threats of violence and explicit abuse. Domestic violence charities say if attitudes are not challenged in school, they can lead to abuse in relationships. The government said it was taking action to halve violence against women and girls, with changes being introduced in Britain from September to help teachers challenge misogyny. Devastating wildfires in southwestern France have uncovered hundreds of buried Second World War shells in an evacuated village. Sophie Glass-Ryan reports.
2: Residents of Le Port, near Bordeaux, have now returned to their village after a huge forest fire tore through it, destroying more than 180 homes. But for some, their return was delayed, as demining experts dealt with a hidden cache of Second World War ammunition. Around 400 pieces of ordnance, including mortar shells and anti-tank shells, were discovered when the fire caused some of them to explode, with one shell reportedly going through a house. The explosives were described as a mixture of German and French munitions. The forest fire in the Gironde department has now been brought under control.
0: BBC News.
3: Thank you for that news. 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We're Kathy Berehanger in Nairobi and I'm James Copnell in London.
4: In the programme today, we'll discuss migration to Europe, the latest in the Russia-Ukraine war and report on how Gazans are struggling to make a living following the ceasefire there.
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4: Now, the EU is to hold an urgent meeting of interior ministers today amid continued divisions in the bloc over the arrival of more than 60,000 migrants in the Spanish territory of Ceuta in North Africa. Madrid says at least 72 people died while trying to reach the exclave. Some drowned while others were crushed as they tried to cross a breakwater barrier. Spain now says almost all migrants who crossed from Morocco into the Spanish territory last week have now returned to Morocco. But still, the EU urgent meeting will go ahead, with European Commission President Ursula von der Leyen calling for united action on border security. For more, let's cross to Madrid and talk with Verónica Lourdes, a spokesperson for CIR, the Spanish Commission for Refugees. Thank you for joining us on Newsday. I understand that you have lawyers working in Ceuta, in the exclave at the moment. What are they telling you about the situation there?
5: Hello, good morning. Thank you very much for having me here. So first of all, what happened in Ceuta has no precedent because of the number of people arriving and, of course, the speed at which events unfold. This represents a humanitarian crisis. As you said, it's a human tragedy. Many people have lost their lives. Are people working there? Well, the first days, they told us, of course, that the local authorities and organizations were understandably overwhelmed because, of course, the CETI, which is the center of temporary staying for migrants, has a limited capacity. So the first days were very, very stressful. However, as you said, now things has been more stable because most of the people have voluntarily returned. However, there are many still people in the streets, and now I will say the challenge is

0: is the reception of all these people and trying to identify possible vulnerabilities or asylum seekers.
1: Yes, tell us about the people who crossed and those that are still there in Ceuta, because we'd heard a lot about most of the people crossing over being young Moroccan men, especially. But there are also reports of families being among those crossing over and some of sub-Saharan origin.
0: Yes, exactly. I mean, there is not a single profile. Migration movements are complex, and also the influx is always mixed. But yeah, we have seen families, and we have also seen most of them were Moroccan, sub-Saharan, but also some people that might entitle to asylum, like coming from Sudan, Eritrea, Afghanistan, although these are not the majority. However, as I said, most of the people from Morocco were already returned, voluntarily returned to Morocco.
1: We have heard from the authorities that most of the people have gone back, as you were saying there. For those who are seeking asylum at the moment, those that your lawyers might be helping, what options do they have? What routes do they have to get asylum in Spain?
0: Well, there's the first thing is to give reception, which is the main challenge right now. Spain has a very well-established and robust system, and what we are asking from FAIR, our organization, is the transfer of these people, because the reception network extends across the whole country, so they should be transferred to the mainland in order to have the appropriate support. And this support is also not only reception but also the legal assistance, since now the city is in Ceuta is overwhelmed. These people are not receiving the proper the proper assistance, and this is very important, because for enable to ensure the access to the asylum system and to the procedure, it's important that they have this support, as I said. And this is, well, the main challenge right now.
1: So you're asking for the government to move these people from Ceuta because there isn't enough support there onto mainland Spain.
0: Exactly. I mean, the reception system in Spain is unique, and is very, very it has the resources right now. We also have to bear in mind that for these months of the year, right now the number of arrivals to Spain has decreased compared to last year. So we also have the space and the resources. So this is important in order to give them these assistance, so we can also ensure their access to the asylum procedures.
1: Do you understand why some European leaders in Denmark, in Finland, in Italy as well are concerned about this being a route for illegal migrants into Europe? You mentioned that there are those who are seeking asylum might have credible claims for asylum, but we saw thousands of people breaching that border there in Ceuta. So they're having this meeting there worried that this could be a route for thousands of people to come into the European Union.
0: Well, actually, what this situation illustrates is the weakness of the European migration model, that increasingly relies on third countries to manage migration. So instead of creating new legal and safe pathways for migration and for asylum seekers to seek their protection, what they are doing is externalizing their border controls, and this gives also to the third countries a lot of power to pressure the states, the national and European states. So I don't think this is a matter of security, but more a humanitarian crisis. And this is very important, to put the focus on human lives, and also questioning the political migration model that European is trying to apply, which is it's not working.
1: Their accusation is that Spain has become attractive for undocumented migrants, and that's after the Spanish government's move to allow hundreds of thousands of undocumented migrants to apply for residence and work permits to regularize their status in Spain. Of course, the Prime Minister says those who were not in the country before the 1st of January this year cannot apply for this status, but European leaders say that Spain has become too attractive for undocumented migrants. How do you respond to that?
0: Well, I think migration movements are very complex and usually respond to different circumstances, like including seasonal patterns, migration dynamics, and of course also political context. In this case, these events that of course they were unprecedented, and we didn't have this arrival. We also have to bear in mind that during summer months, arrivals by sea tend to increase. This is something that happens always. And the train

0: this migration route has shown also steady and progressive toward the trajectory in recent months. Furthermore, there has been a very significant relaxation of controls by Moroccan authorities, and this is also something very surprising. No, so we don't believe that a single political decision, national decision, can explain such an unprecedented movement of people. I mean, we know that now everyone has access to information through social media, and they can maybe get this news about what you know, the political migration political policy in Spain. However, we don't think that this applies because, as you said, they will not get the resident permit, and most of them were already returned. So what we have to focus now is on the people that are staying, and that they might need protection, or they might have any vulnerability, and it's important to ensure their individual assessment in order to comply with human rights and international law.
1: Veronica, before I let you go, just very briefly, do you have a sense of the numbers of people who are seeking asylum there in Ceuta at the moment? Just very briefly.
0: Unfortunately, we don't know it yet. We cannot have a number. I cannot give you a number right now because, as I said, now is important the reception of these people that are in the street, so they can get an access to these procedures and to the legal assistance. This is why, from our organization, we are asking the government to transfer them to the mainland, so we can also attend them, and we are at their disposal, or also, you know, at the position to help them.
1: Veronica Loudon, spokesperson for SED, thank you for joining us on Newsday.
2: Now, Ukrainian attacks overnight have killed at least 5 people near the Russian capital, Moscow, according to local governors, as a number of logistics and oil infrastructure facilities were targeted by drones. 6 people were reportedly injured in an attack, which also set a warehouse on fire. And another warehouse was damaged and 1 person injured by drones near Russia's second city, St. Petersburg. The Russian online retailer Wildberries says its warehouse near St. Petersburg was set alight.
1: It comes after 7 people, including 3 children, were killed by a drone in a Russian seaside resort on Monday. Russia has condemned what it says was a deliberate strike by Ukraine. Ukraine has so far not commented on yesterday's strike, but over the last few months, the Ukrainian military has launched an increasing number of drone attacks deep into Russian territory.
2: A little earlier, I spoke to Mykola Hryzkovian, director of the Center for U.S.-Ukrainian Relations in Washington. And I began by asking him for his reaction to those deaths of civilians on the beach.
3: My reaction to this is, you know, war is hell. There's collateral damage, unfortunately. And this beach was close to a military industrial facility, 300 yards away or 300 meters away. And, you know, a lot of this is the Russians' fault. These drones don't travel that quickly. The Russians see them on their radar. Why didn't they evacuate the beach? They saw where it was going. And this was Russian air defenses shooting them down. Why did they shoot them down over the beach? When Russian drones are incoming in Ukraine, there's alerts. People go into shelters. You know, this is absolute irresponsibility on the part of the Russians.
2: But doesn't Ukraine have a responsibility to protect civilian lives?
3: They did not specifically target the beach. The drones, it's obvious from watching the video that they veered off course and that they were shot down by Russian air defenses over the beach.
2: It is all part of a broader attempt by Ukraine to take the war deep into Russia, is it not? You see also attacks on Wildberries, Russia's largest online retailer, drone attacks too in parts of Russia that simply hadn't been targeted before in recent months. That is something Ukraine is actively pursuing right now, it seems.
3: Correct. These are logistics hubs. They handle military equipment. The Wildberries had a whole line of military equipment, everything that you need for the special military operation. People were buying that online. That went from military clothing to protective gear to components for weaponry, for drones. They had about 40,000 pieces of products that they were selling for military use. And there's also a lot of dual-use products in these warehouses. And dual-use products are internationally regulated because they can be used in the civilian market and the military market. So these are not strictly civilian targets. These targets all contribute to the war on Ukraine.
2: But there are civilian casualties in those warehouses, for example.
3: These are workers. They know where they're working. They know what products they handle. The Ukrainians took out

0: a military manufacturer with several cruise missiles. There are workers killed there. They're civilians, but they're working for the military-industrial complex. It's the same thing with these warehouses.
1: One of the things you do is to advocate for better relations between Ukraine and the US, for more American
0: Correct.
1: Support for Ukraine. Doesn't that get Correct. A little harder when people see children killed on a beach by a Ukrainian drone?
0: War is a terrible thing. Civilians are always in the way. Unfortunately, these are collateral casualties. We know that from World War II. We know that from the Dresden firestorm, where the Allies killed tens of thousands of civilians, unfortunately. And this is a war on that scale. And that's why our president, President Trump, is pressing for peace. And President Zelensky wants peace. The only one who doesn't want peace seems Vladimir Putin. And it's obvious that the Russians are purposely targeting civilian targets. The civilian targets that are unfortunately happen in Russia can be called collateral damage.
1: Do you see anything changing in the balance in terms of moving towards peace, whether it's on the ground in terms of Russia's invasion inside Ukraine or with these new longer-range Ukrainian drone strikes, or even at the negotiating table? Is anything fundamentally shifting right now?
0: There's hope that they fundamentally shift. The other day, Secretary Rubio, he said that the new tactics that the Ukrainians are using have shifted the situation significantly, and Washington is assessing if this opens a window for peace negotiations.
1: The thoughts there of Mykola Hrutskovyan, Director of the Center for U.S.-Ukrainian Relations.
2: Let's get an update on the sports news with Sarah Manai. Hi, Sarah.
3: Good morning, Catherine. Good morning, James. Mauricio Pochettino has agreed to remain the manager of the United States men's team until 2030. The former Tottenham and Chelsea boss, who has been in post since September 2024, led co-hosts US to the last 16 of this summer's World Cup. Slovenian cyclist Tadej Pogacar will race in this month's Vuelta in España in an attempt to win the treble, which is all three of cycling's grand tours. Newly crowned five-time Tour de France champion, he has won almost all of the sport's biggest races, but the Vuelta is the only one of the three Grand Tours Pogacar has not won yet. In tennis, Serena and Venus Williams had been given a wild card entry for the women's doubles at the Cincinnati Open. They were scheduled to play together already at Wimbledon until Serena picked up a knee injury in her singles match.
1: Sarah and I, thank you. She'll be back in 25 minutes or so. Now, according to the Financial Times newspaper, Apple has launched a new legal challenge against the UK's latest attempt to create a so-called backdoor to access encrypted customer data, a year after the Home Office agreed to drop a previous order following a row with Washington. Davide Giglioni is our business reporter and in the studio with us today. So what exactly is a backdoor?
4: Well, a backdoor is literally a door. It's an entrance. It's also called a master key, and it's a way for security services to get access to encrypted data, protected data, if they need to. Now, the UK government, to do that, issued what's called a technical capability notice, which is basically a system normally used to investigate serious crimes by basically forcing companies to provide the UK security services with access to customer data. Now, obviously, this is quite controversial for Apple, because Apple is saying you can't really do that, because if we want to our encryption to be strong, we need to keep it closed, we need to keep it safe. So if you open a back door, it's not just open for the good guys, but it could be a target for the bad guys as well. So they now decided to fight it in court.
1: Yeah. So what about that previous attempt by the Home Office? How did that go?
4: So here's the background. Back in 2025, the Home Office ordered Apple to build a backdoor, not just in the UK, but in America too. That triggered a huge row with Washington. Even Trump weighed in. He compared it to the kind of surveillance you'd expect from China. Last year, the UK eventually backed down. But now they're trying again, this time just for UK users.
1: David, thank you very much indeed.
2: Months after the US brokered ceasefire between Israel and Hamas, the peace plan has yet to deliver much of its promise. Even since President Trump announced a deal between his Board of Peace and Hamas on disarmament last week, Israeli forces have continued deadly strikes on Gaza. Most Gazans still live in tent camps or in the rubble of half-destroyed homes. But in the most trying circumstances, some are trying to connect to the outside world and make a living with their laptops. Israel imposes tight restrictions on foreign journalists entering Gaza, so Middle East correspondent Yolanda

0: Sentinel has been speaking online to local tech workers.
1: I lost all of my equipment, I lost my house, I lost my office, and I was thinking that is the end of the world here in Gaza.
0: Mahran Bayed, his wife and three young children now live in a tent in Gaza City. Despite his ruined surroundings, he's one of thousands of well-educated Gazans trying to make a living online, coding and programming.
1: I can work here in Gaza, anything that is in freelancing work, starting from mobile application for iPhone, Android, Flutter, to websites, even ads. So anything that can be worked from remotely, we can do it here in Gaza.
0: With Gaza's economy all but destroyed and 80% of people with no income, NGOs see the potential of remote work to fill a desperate need.
2: Yeah, it's really critical. I mean, we talk about it now as sort of a digital lifeline, right? This idea that if you have a laptop, if you have a working internet connection, you can work and earn income.
0: Nicole Hark is country director for the American NGO Mercy Corps, which is trying to help Gazans, focusing on training, getting contacts for freelancers, and supporting the new independent co-working spaces that are popping up in Gaza City and elsewhere.
2: It's really critical to help people get back to work. They don't want to be dependent on aid. They're not looking to sit there and do nothing, right? But it's really finding a safe space and finding something that's affordable and that continues to have consistent electricity and internet is shockingly incredibly difficult.
0: These hubs have generators and solar panels to provide power and a better internet connection, while most of the population is still living in tents.
3: So let's start with AI engineering. I got these two questions from an engineer, and actually I stuck.
0: Walat Validis is a 24-year-old computer software engineer and her family's main breadwinner. Today, she's talking to one of her mentors based in California's Silicon Valley.
3: I have lots of international mentors who not just help me in the technical skills, also in the soft skills, also in the mental health. And my mental health, it's not in zero, it's in minus. So, if you want to complete despite all of these struggles and circumstances, or do you want to just wait for a miracle to happen or wait for something to happen and absolutely it will not happen if you don't do anything?
0: Walat has recently got a full-time job with a Dubai-based company. With almost daily bombings, as Israel says it's continuing to target Hamas, safety is still a big concern. And there are plenty of other challenges for tech-savvy Gazans to overcome. As well as the unstable electricity and internet, banking restrictions make it difficult to be paid. Mahran is finding it hard to get his laptop screen repaired at this makeshift workshop. There are tight Israeli restrictions on what comes into Gaza, including computer parts, because Israel sees them as having a possible military use.
1: This test is very hard for us, but we are trying to survive. We are trying to say thanks God for what we can do and restart our life again.
0: Gaza's wider recovery may be at a standstill, and yet its tech workers give a glimpse of a brighter possible future.
4: Yolande Nell there reporting from Jerusalem on the situation in Gaza. And you can hear more on that story on assignment here on the BBC World Service or on the documentary, wherever you get your BBC podcasts. 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

0: Hello, welcome to Newsday from the BBC World Service with Catherine Berehanger in Nairobi and James Copnell in London.
1: Record low rainfall and high temperatures continue to affect Europe's waterways. We look at what solutions can be found in conditions that some have described

0: this accelerated climate change.
1: And African countries have traditionally been a supporter of Gianni Infantino. So how are football experts across the continent looking at him now?
2: BBC News with David Harper. Ukrainian attacks overnight have killed at least five people near the Russian capital Moscow, according to the local governor, as a number of logistics and oil infrastructure facilities were targeted by drones across Russia. The attack also set a warehouse on fire. Elsewhere, the regional governor in St. Petersburg said another warehouse was damaged by drones. Britain's Maritime Security Agency says a cargo vessel has been struck by a projectile in the Strait of Hormuz near Oman. It comes as President Trump and Iranian officials make conflicting claims about whether they're currently engaged in talks. The American bank Capital One says it closed hundreds of bank accounts held by Donald Trump in 2021 over concerns about possible money laundering. Mr. Trump has filed a lawsuit alleging that Capital One illegally closed the accounts for political reasons following the January the 6th attacks on the US Capitol. The bank denies this. Spain says almost all migrants who crossed from Morocco into the Spanish territory of Ceuta last week have now returned to Morocco. Tens of thousands of migrants surged into the exclave in North Africa on Thursday, prompting a security and diplomatic crisis for Madrid. The Venezuelan government has updated the number now known to have died in June's twin earthquakes to 6,125. Tens of thousands are living in makeshift shelters after their homes collapsed or were left unsafe. The British Prime Minister has said prisoners serving sentences for rape and serious child sex offences are to be excluded from an early release scheme to tackle prison overcrowding. Andy Burnham delayed the plan to allow for an urgent review. Devastating wildfires in southwestern France have uncovered hundreds of buried World War II shells in an evacuated village. Residents have returned to their homes in La Poge after demining experts spent several days recovering 400 pieces of ordnance, including mortar shells and some anti-tank shells. The explosives were described as a mixture of German and French munitions. BBC News.
1: Thank you for that update. 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
0: In the next half hour, we'll speak to a professor about a photograph that tells a grim story about climate change. We'll hear from Ethiopians on death row in Saudi Arabia, and we'll get African perspectives on the crisis at the top of world football's governing body, FIFA.
1: If you've got any thoughts on that, or indeed anything you hear on Newsday, you can send us a WhatsApp or text message on our usual number, +44 77 86 20 50 85.
0: Now, at the weekend, one of the world's leading climate research centres said global warming appears to be shifting into a faster gear. That's after removing effects like El Niño and solar cycles. Researchers at the Potsdam Institute for Climate found that the planet has warmed at roughly 0.35 degrees Celsius per decade over the past 10 years, compared with just under 0.2 degrees Celsius per decade from 1970 to 2015. One of the researchers at Potsdam is Professor Stefan Ramstorff, who also happened to be in the news at the same time for a different reason. He was holidaying near Bordeaux when the wildfires hit and took a photo of a small boy with water wings on his arms, playing on the beach, above him, a sky full of burning orange smoke. Many newspapers published that photo. Alongside it, he wrote, "No, that's not AI or edited, just a snapshot I took from my phone. What future will this boy grow up in?" Well, let's speak to Professor Stefan Ramstorff, Head of Earth System Analysis at Potsdam Institute for Climate Impact Research, one of the world's leading climate research centres. Thank you for joining us on Newsday. So answer that question for us. What kind of future do you think that boy will grow up in?
3: Well, that will depend on policy, because we can still avoid the worst consequences of global warming if we get to net zero emissions very quickly. So basically it all depends on whether we have the political will to get out of fossil fuels very fast.
0: Now, you yourself have two children, including a teenage boy who's a little older than that boy in the photo. But how do you talk to your children about the risk the planet faces? Ultimately, the very real risk is that we could lose humanity or a large part of it in their lifetime.
3: Yes, well, I try to not talk too much about it to them, but of course they know that I work as a climate scientist and hear a lot about it. And also at school, actually, they were part of Fridays for Future movement a few years ago before the pandemic, and have also taken part in climate protests.
0: Now, just give us a sense of some of the work that you're doing at the moment. We're looking at an acceleration.

0: acceleration in global warming, and that's not down to El Nino, this weather pattern where you see warming waters in the Pacific, especially, as some people have said before.
1: That's right. We have published a study that shows that if you remove the effects of El Nino, volcanic eruptions and solar cycles, for which we know the impact that they have on the global temperature, short-term variable impacts, then you can see that in the last 10 years, there has been a statistically significant increase in the speed of global warming. And we will very likely cross the Paris Agreement 1.5 degree threshold in the next few years. We've already been above that once in 2024, but what counts is a long-term trend for the Paris Agreement, and that will cross the 1.5 in a few years now.
0: We were speaking to a UN climate official a little earlier, and she was optimistic. She said because of the extreme weather that we're seeing around the world, she believes that political leaders are taking climate change seriously and that they will be looking to implement policies that would keep the rate of warming down. What do you think about that?
1: Well, I can only hope that is true, but I've had this hope too often in the past when there were extreme weather events starting when I was still a younger scientist in 2002, when we had this massive flooding across Europe, and I witnessed the city of Dresden flooded. And then in 2003, we had this tremendous heat wave with 70,000 fatalities in Europe. And everybody thought back then, now finally, policy will wake up. They will take this problem as seriously as it needs to be taken. But then after a couple of years, those events were forgotten again. So I hope that this time that won't be the case. But yeah, politicians will really change how seriously they approach this. Unfortunately, with right-wing parties now in the European Union, the climate goals are under attack, basically, and they really have to be defended, the kind of sensible climate policies that the European Union has.
0: Professor Stefan Ramstorff from the Potsdam Institute for Climate Impact Research, thank you for joining us on News. And I'd encourage our listeners to go online and look at that powerful image, young boy sat on a beach with that orange cloud hanging over him.
2: We turn now to growing concern about the fate of Ethiopian migrants facing execution in Saudi Arabia. Saudi authorities executed three Ethiopian nationals last Saturday for drug-related offences, bringing the number of Ethiopians put to death this year to at least 20. That's according to human rights groups. Those same groups warn that another 79 Ethiopians remain on death row. Many of those affected are from Ethiopia's Tigray region, where a devastating war claimed the lives of hundreds of thousands of people and forced many others to flee. Like many other migrants, they made what is a perilous journey across the Gulf of Aden, hoping to build a better future and support their families back home.
0: Well, Saudi Arabia has carried out nearly 116 executions so far this year, many of them for drug-related offences. We've been in contact with two inmates on death row who say they fled Tigray. They sent us voice messages from a jail in the southern city of Khamis Mushait, describing their fear that they could be executed at any time. To protect their identities, you won't hear their original voices. Instead, their words are voiced by someone else.
3: It has been almost 4 years since we were arrested. The reason we were arrested was because we were accused of drug possession. We were arrested after being found at the border. We were told that the border guards had caught us in possession of hashish and that we must have had it. That is why we were sentenced to death. Throughout the entire process, we didn't have a lawyer. We asked for a legal representation, but we were told that we could not have one unless there was a letter of support from Ethiopian Ministry of Foreign Affairs and a letter signed by our families. We were told that we could only obtain a lawyer through the Ethiopian government. When the death sentence was announced, we thought it was a joke. We couldn't believe it was real. We had spoken with other people who had been detained on similar accusations. They told us that people charged with these offenses were usually released after serving 2 or 3 years. We never imagined that we would be sentenced to death. The situation we are living is now is worse than death itself. Death would be easier than living every day while waiting to be executed. It's like standing beside someone who is being slaughtered, knowing that your turn may come next. Some of us have told our families about our situation. Others have

0: cousin, not to tell elderly parents or vulnerable relatives. We came to Saudi Arabia because war had devastated our region in Ethiopia. There was no work, no opportunity to support ourselves, and our lives had become extremely difficult. We are responsible for supporting our families. We are sons of poor farming families who have struggled all their lives. The punishment we are facing is disproportionate to the accusation against us. Whatever the allegation, it doesn't justify taking our lives. We are poor people. We are the children of farmers who worked tirelessly to raise us. Today, we ask the international community to hear our voices. We ask for our case to be carefully reviewed.
1: I have been imprisoned for more than 2 years. The accusation against me is that I entered the border area carrying weapons. This is not true. I was arrested and charged based only on suspicion. Even if this is the charge against me, the punishment we face is completely disproportionate. We have not received a fair trial. We are not allowed to have lawyers. The same border guard who arrested us and accused us is also the person who judges our case. We are never informed when someone has been sentenced to death. Instead, the guards come to our cells in the evening and tell certain prisoners that they will be taken to court the next day. Those people never return. When we ask what happened to them, we hear only rumors that they have been executed. No one tells us the truth. We now live in a constant state of fear. Every time the guards open the prison doors, we are overwhelmed with shock and anxiety, wondering whose name will be called next. Every day feels as though we are waiting for death. The reason we came to Saudi Arabia was because of the war in our country, which forced us to flee 4 years ago. We are the children of poor families. We are the sons of farmers. We came seeking work and the chance to rebuild our lives. We never imagined that we would face imprisonment and the threat of execution.
2: We contacted the Minister of Foreign Affairs of the Kingdom of Saudi Arabia regarding the reported executions of Ethiopian migrants, as well as allegations that those on death row were denied fair trials and access to legal representation. However, we have not yet received a response.
3: This is Newsday on the BBC World Service. You just heard Catherine in Nairobi. I'm James in London. Let me give you a couple of our main headlines. Russian officials say at least 5 people have been killed in Ukrainian drone attacks overnight, which hit sites in Moscow and elsewhere. And as we've been hearing, the European Union will hold an emergency meeting later on Tuesday to discuss the unexpected arrival of tens of thousands of migrants into the Spanish territory of Ceuta last week after they crossed from Morocco.
2: Let's get the latest sports news now with Sarah Minai. Hi, Sarah.
4: Hi, Catherine. Hi, James. Let's start with the latest FIFA developments. As pressure is still mounting on President Gianni Infantino, his future hangs in the balance. The BBC understands that within UEFA, the governing body for European football, there is an intention for non-cooperation if Gianni Infantino doesn't step down. UEFA has also sent a letter to Infantino himself, saying that it is actively considering legal action in connection with his failed proposal to sell a stake in FIFA's competitions to private investors and private equity shareholders. Elsewhere, the Football Association of Wales has announced that it will withdraw its letter of support sent to Infantino, and the English FA is set to join the Football Association of Wales. Meanwhile, the Swedish FA says it has no confidence in Infantino neither, and the next step is for them, UEFA and other associations, to find an alternative candidate. One of UEFA vice presidents, Laura McAllister, has been explaining the UEFA legal letter and the Welsh decision to the BBC.
5: We're very concerned that we see not only the paper trail, the audit of what happened in the lead up to the announcement last week, but also that we learn lessons from it. Because whilst we've stopped that initiative through the united action of the UEFA federations and others, of course, across the world, we need to really be sure that this won't recur. I'm delighted that the Welsh Football Association has made this stance. It's the right and proper thing to do for the future of global football. But I really hope now that the other European nations will do likewise, and then that federations in CONCACAF and the Asian spoken out very powerfully against Gianni Infantino's leadership will follow suit. Because this is a big moment in the history of football, make no mistake. We cannot keep putting out fires because of unilateral plans from the likes of the leadership of FIFA. That doesn't put football in the right place. It doesn't allow us to develop the game for everybody. So I really hope now that we can have a change in leadership next year, and that in so doing, we ensure that we have a much more principled, ethical basis to how we grow the game.
4: To tennis now, former US Open champion Emma Raducanu will miss the American Grand Slam next month because of a stress fracture in her right leg. Her team have decided she needs more time to heal the

0: developing regions, including the African continent. Critics warned it would hand too much influence over football's biggest competitions to private investors. So, what does the collapse of the plan mean for African football? Earlier, I was joined by sports analysts Enes Anobadina from Nigeria and Giovanni Wane from Cameroon, along with Catherine Katabazi, a football fan from Uganda. I began by asking Enetan why the plan had been abandoned.
1: Basically, I think it comes down to due process. Apart from the fact that different countries, different continental bodies have reasons for rejecting it. But one of the main topics you when you hear some of the FA members or member associations talk has to do with some of them saying they are hearing for the first time in the media before the letter from FIFA went around to each member associations to decide if they will support it. And then, of course, the short time the dates will take, that's around based on the letter FIFA sent to each member association. So once due process failed, people tend to think there might be other unspoken or unexplained issues that FIFA might not have revealed to some members of members of the FIFA body. Also, coming from a very troublesome FIFA World Cup that just concluded in the United States, Canada, and Mexico, the trust level, and there was a huge trust deficit between how FIFA operates, what they accepted to happen to the World Cup, some of the innovations they introduced had members questioning if the World Cup is still the same World Cup they've known over time. So it was destined to fail because the media led on the story instead of the member association getting the story first.
0: Is that it, Giovanni? Failure of due process? Or is there perhaps something to do with the content of the idea itself?
2: It's a bit of both, as per me. I think the FIFA Forward Enterprise came across from the World Football Governing Body as, pretty uncanny, if you let me put it that way, especially after a troubled World Cup where we had people denied visas, we had cards, suspensions that were suspended for players to go on and play. Everything just boils down to the fact that, you know, we had quite a troublesome World Cup. Though financially, as per the World Football Governing Body, this was the best FIFA World Cup that has been recorded, over 15 billion $15 billion that was made at this World Cup. And per the African teams, I want to put it into context because most of the supporters of Mr. Gianni Infantino are from the African continent, which doesn't surprise anybody. In fact, per the African teams, Morocco will be getting over $22 million. Egypt following suit with over $18 million. The least team that would benefit from the World Cup that qualified from the African continent will be Tunisia because they were kicked out of the group stage and they are going to be benefiting $12 million, which that is still good enough money, coupled with the fact that we've been having the FIFA Forward programs that has been, you know, that has been FIFA aiding member associations, not just in Africa, but around the globe. 54 African member associations. The most recent FIFA Forward program from 2023 to 2026 would see or have seen member associations in Africa earn over $8 million, which is still good money to develop the game of football. Now, what I don't understand is these so-called supporters, I wouldn't want to name them because it's a long list of them. They don't speak for the entire African continent. Most of them are speaking for their pockets. Why do I say so? For instance, earlier this year, Mayolas, who is the former president of the Republic of Congo Football Federation, currently on the run, embezzled over $1.1 million, and
0: well, we don't have him here to respond to that accusation. But look, I take your point that there's a great deal of skepticism about whether the money goes into the right pockets. Catherine, can I just bring you in from Uganda there, because we heard last week from officials from the Football Association of Malawi, but also Uganda, who made the point that African football needs more investment, and that under Giovanni Infantino's plan, private capital or the money that comes from it could have helped football and football federations across the continent. Does that sound right to you?
3: All I can say is African officials have been getting the biggest share of FIFA cash. Let's be honest. So I wouldn't be surprised why they say that they would really be open to this. Part of it is to make sure they are yes people. Yeah, if you know what I mean. Yeah, and then in some of these decisions, obviously, and this has been going on for years and years, and it has not been put into rightful use. We've seen how money has been used. We can talk about FUFA now. We've been getting money in Uganda from FIFA, but there's not really much that has been done, especially in our stadiums, academies. Nothing has really been done, and every year money is being sent.

0: and this side. And FIFA is aware of this, right? So they leverage for things like FFE, you don't vote for us, we investigate you, you know, stuff like that. So them taking more money is not really a surprise. Again, the vote really represents your interests at the end of the day. So I believe I'm not surprised that some people said that we need that vote to go on and not abandon it. As we all know, any and every decision in sports is subject to a vote, right? And so was the FFE, the UEFA, AFC, CONCACAF, all opposed it. And out of the 211 votes, FIFA was not about to get it over the line. Also, besides the numbers, FIFA needs UEFA in all of its activities. So a whole lot of UEFA, actually. And that right there, that the fact that they need them, yeah, it cites the very first organization to come out and since they're the first organization that came out to speak up, it really speaks volumes that it was never going to go on. But I'm not surprised that the African side is not saying much about it or is not against it, really. Yeah.
1: Okay, yeah. I mean, that's interesting, isn't it? Sort of the role of UEFA. And Giovanni said something interesting earlier that, of course, African countries largely support Infantino. Anytime, why? Why is there that support for Mr. Infantino among many African football governing bodies?
2: Yeah, I think it has to do with the FIFA for All project and how much has been sent to Africa. If I could take your mind back when Infantino was first coming on board as FIFA president, Africa did not really support. CAF issued a directive to 54 African member nations to basically support Bin Salman. But Infantino managed to find a chance to speak to the African countries. I think he came to Rwanda. He came to Rwanda during the CHAN around 2015, 2016 to speak directly to African countries, FAs, and talk about what he had in plan for them, how much was going to come to them, improved money from around a million or thereabouts to getting higher hubs in terms of FIFA forward money. And he has been diligent in delivering that. So basically, that has been the story of how Infantino built his relationship with Africa. And he attends almost every African CAF event. You see him even helping them to introduce the African Football League. So basically, he sort of knew the weak point of most member nations from Africa and CAF, that they needed fund. Despite the fact that some of them had run into troubles on how they handled the fund. Even in Nigeria for a few years, there was issues with audit reports that the Nigerian Football Federation eventually commented on and corrected before they were restored to the FIFA Forward Fund. There are also instances across other African countries too that have had issues with auditing for the FIFA Forward Fund. But overall, it has always been about African nations getting the opportunity to receive more money. There was a report on what Cape Verde did with a part of their fund in trying to refurbish their stadium. So apart from the fact that some issues of corruptions that have allegedly come up against some African FA president in terms of how they use the money, the relationship has always been built on the numbers. It's always been a numbers game for Infantino. Second highest among all the intercontinental bodies, 54 members. CAF tends to issue such directives to vote in block for their benefits, to see who supports them more. So that has always been the point of the relationship between Infantino and African and other African countries, supporting them financially.
1: And that's interesting, isn't it? Because we've just got a message in from one of our listeners, Rex in Malawi, who says, Infantino is living on borrowed time. He will soon be replaced. Does it feel that way to you, Catherine?
0: Yes, 100%. He'll definitely feel really, really replaced anytime. Like, I believe there should be limits. And some of his franchises are beyond money. For example, now, like the World Cup. It's the World Cup, for God's sake. So we already have people betting and the betting companies going on. And before you know it, we're going to have teams like Lesotho playing Brazil in the World Cup.
1: What's wrong with that? That'd be good, wouldn't it?
0: I mean, no offense to Lesotho, by the way, but just because investors want more teams, more hours of adverts, betting houses, putting bets on teams, etc., etc., and also maybe more important, it will be too capitalistic in that gap between CAF and UEFA to grow in terms of competition, infrastructure, costs, you know, because they're better. UEFA, European countries are really, really, really way, way, way better. And then now you're to look at Infantino right now. He's running to Trump, you know, telling him to help him save his job. It's not looking good for him right now. This man has single-handedly managed to make Sepp Blatter look like a saint. And we all know what Sepp Blatter did then.
1: Catherine Katabasi there, football fan in Uganda. We also heard from the sports analysts Enitan Obadina from Nigeria and Giovanni Wane from Cameroon. And plenty of text coming in, Catherine.
3: Yes, indeed. We've heard from Psycho John Barry in Amsterdam, Holland, saying

0: Infantino must be forced to resign, especially by the way he handled the recent World Cup, not giving examples there. We also heard from Annie George in Namugongo, Uganda, saying Gianni Infantino's intention to sell stakes in FIFA's operation was to capture commercial value for the federation. He should be treated with respect. You've been listening to Newsday on the BBC World Service with James and Catherine. We'll be back tomorrow. See you then.
1: Bye-bye.

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Thanks for joining us. This is KSUT Ignacio, KUTE Ignacio, KDNG Durango, KUUT Farmington, KUSW Flora Vista, and KPGS Pagosa Springs. We can also be heard in Cortez, Mancos, Silverton, and online at ksut.org. 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

0: Coming up on The Arts Hour with me, Nikki Badey, the Canadian country pop superstar singer Shania Twain talks about how she got her big break.
1: It was a proper bigwig, comes from Nashville, Tennessee. And I go to Nashville, Tennessee, and I sit around that big round conference table and they say, Little Miss Twain, please sign your name.
0: Indian director Tarsim Singh on his cult classic film The Fall, 2 decades on, and British singer-songwriter Nadine Shah shares who her Pakistani musical heroine is. Also on the show, Oscar-winning US actor J.K. Simmons on playing bad guys, Chinese guitar trailblazer Shui-Fei Yang. We hear from one of my favourite writers and humorists in the world, the American essayist David Sedaris. And you'll hear my conversation with the Nigerian actor, writer and director Uzoa Makapawa about her rom-com, Call of My Life. All that and more coming up on The Arts Hour.
2: BBC News with David Harper. Ukrainian attacks overnight have killed at least 5 people near the Russian capital Moscow, according to the local governor, as drones continue to target a number of Russian logistical and oil infrastructure facilities. 10 people have been wounded. The regional governor for Russia's second city, St. Petersburg, said another warehouse belonging to the online retail giant Wildberries was damaged by drones. From Moscow, here's our Russia editor, Steve Rosenberg.
3: Russian officials say that early this morning, an industrial park south of Moscow was attacked by drones. According to the governor of Moscow region, a fire broke out at a warehouse. He didn't say which company. An electricity substation and an administrative building were damaged too. There's been a drone attack near St. Petersburg. Russia's largest online retailer, Wildberries, confirmed that its warehouse there was on fire and that staff had been evacuated.
2: In Ukraine, 2 children and an elderly woman were killed by Russian bombs in the northern city of Sumy. Britain's Maritime Security Agency says a cargo vessel has been struck by an unknown projectile in the Strait of Hormuz. It comes as the US and Iran make conflicting claims about whether they're engaged in talks. From Jerusalem, here's our Middle East correspondent, Yolande Nell.
4: What's been happening in the Strait of Hormuz really underscores the continuing threat to shipping there. We don't have too many more details, but it was 20 nautical miles off the coast of Oman on the southern side of the strait, not on the northern Iranian side. And this is indeed where we have had other reports of explosions taking place close to vessels in the past few days. Now, traffic going through the strait has remained very slow. Just 6 vessels going through yesterday, according to shipping data.
2: European Union interior ministers are to hold an emergency meeting shortly to discuss the sudden surge of tens of thousands of people crossing from Morocco into the Spanish territory of Ceuta last week. Earlier, Spain said almost all of those who crossed into Ceuta had now returned to Morocco. Veronica Larodén is from the Spanish Commission for Refugees. She says the European migration model relies too much on other countries.
5: Instead of creating new legal and safe pathways for migration, what they are doing is externalizing their border controls. And this gives also to the third countries a lot of power to pressure the states. I don't think this is a matter of security, but more a humanitarian crisis.
2: The American bank Capital One says that it closed hundreds of bank accounts held by Donald Trump in 2021 over concerns about money laundering. The information was revealed in a court filing when the bank attempted to throw out a lawsuit brought against it by the president. Mr. Trump claims that Capital One illegally closed the accounts for political reasons, which it denies. Mr. Trump is also suing another bank, JP Morgan Chase, for similar reasons. Live from London, this is the latest world news from the BBC.

0: The Venezuelan government has updated the number now known to have died in June's twin earthquakes to 6,125. The 7.2 and 7.5 magnitude earthquakes devastated Venezuela's northern coastline, in particular the state of La Guaira. Almost 17,000 people were injured. Tens of thousands are living in makeshift shelters after their homes collapsed or were left unsafe to return to. Three female lions at a zoo in Tokyo have died after falling ill during Japan's extreme summer heat. Tama Zoological Park says post-mortem examinations found dehydration and multiple organ failure, suggesting heat stress. Harumi Mori reports from Tokyo.
1: Zookeepers say three more lions are unwell, although some are beginning to recover. The staff have installed air conditioners and industrial fans to help keep the animals cool. Experts say the combination of Japan's intense heat and high humidity make it difficult for the lions to regulate their body temperature. The sudden heat wave may have left them little time to adapt after the rainy season this year. So far, more than 43,000 people in Japan have been hospitalized due to heat stroke this summer.
0: A group of British teenage girls who say they regularly experience extreme misogyny at school have sent a campaign film to the Prime Minister calling for change. In the short film, shot in a classroom, the girls from the northeast of England hold placards with comments boys have made about their bodies, as well as threats of violence and explicit abuse. The government said it was taking action to halve violence against women and girls. Devastating wildfires in southwestern France have uncovered hundreds of buried World War II shells in an evacuated village. Residents have returned to their homes in La Pauge after demining experts spent several days recovering 400 pieces of ordnance. The mayor of La Pauge said the heat and force of the fire had caused some of the shells to explode. And that's the latest BBC News.
2: Hello and welcome to The Arts Hour from the BBC World Service. I'm Nikki Badey, bringing you a star-studded lineup of global guests and some cultural companionship with the best arts and culture conversation from across the BBC and beyond. Coming up, the country pop Canadian superstar singer Shania Twain talks about how she got her big break. Indian director Tarsim Singh on his cult classic film The Fall, two decades on. And British singer, songwriter and actor Nadine Shah shares her Pakistani musical heroine. Also on the show, Oscar-winning US actor J.K. Simmons on playing bad guys, Chinese guitar trailblazer Zhuifei Yang, and we hear from one of my favourite writers in the world, the American essayist and humorist David Sedaris. That's not all, though. Later in the show, you'll hear my conversation with the actor, writer and director Uzo Amakapawa about her rom-com Call of My Life, which has been breaking box office records in Nigeria. And we welcome back as our cultural critic on today's Arts Hour, bringing her hot take on all today's fare, Zing Sing. So before we go any further, Zing, do you have a cultural highlight that you want to recommend to the world?
3: I would love to recommend a book called Taiwan Travelogue by Yang Shuangzi, which won the International Booker Prize. I think you featured it on the Arts Hour.
2: We did.
3: And it's a brilliant story about almost a proto-Anthony Bourdain-type travel writer from Japan, who's a woman, who goes on this kind of almost diplomatic trip to Taiwan to sample the country because it's now a Japanese colony. And she ends up falling in love with her female translator and interpreter. And it's a beautiful love story wrapped in a kind of ode to Taiwanese food. I mean, it left me feeling so hungry because some of the descriptions of food in that novel are so brilliantly vivid and realised. And it's also a great introduction to Taiwan as a country and its complicated history.
2: Thank you, Zing. First then, before Taylor Swift, there was Shania Twain, one of the most successful country music pop crossover artists ever. That don't impress me much. Come On Over, released in 1997, remains the biggest selling album by a female solo artist of all time. No other country album has sold more copies. She's back, age 60, having faced some struggles in recent years with a new album, Little Miss Twain. After contracting Lyme disease from a tick bite in 2003, Shania Twain literally lost her singing voice and had to undergo surgery. Her upbringing, too, was full of hurdles. Her parents were in a toxic and often violent relationship, and one day Shania became sole guardian of her siblings when both her mother and father were killed in a car accident. She told the BBC's Lauren Laverne about the moment she heard what had happened.
4: I collapsed hearing that news over the phone. My sister called me, and I could hear my little brother howling in the background. We were all just wailing together. The kids could not be separated after that accident. They needed to stay together.
5: And so then at 22, you become responsible

0: for them, for the whole family, also for dealing with the personal and business affairs of your parents and their, you know, their working life. How did you get through the time that followed? It must have been so difficult.
1: I leave Toronto, of course. I'm back in the family, the last family home that we had, and that the kids were still living in when my parents died, and moved back in. I have to do a lot of things I know nothing about, like take out a second mortgage for the house to sustain what's going to happen next until the business equipment can be sold from the tree planting, and I'm selling vehicles off, and I'm in lawyer's office regularly dealing with the insurance because the passengers in the vehicle were suing and the truck driver was suing and everybody was, there was so many complexities to the accident itself. I had to understand the accident reports, things nobody would ever want to have to ever, you know, have to go through step by step. Just terrible. And I wasn't allowed to grieve because I'm thrown into this state of guardianship.
0: You had to give up on music, really. You were just overwhelmed by dealing with what had happened and looking after your family. But then your mother's friend, the woman who would become your first manager, Mary Bailey, found you a job. It was at the Deerhurst Golf Resort in Ontario. What did it involve?
1: I was singing in a cast of four other singers. The band had a horn section. I was very thrilled with that because I played the trumpet in high school. So I'm in this variety show at this golf resort, 6 hours from our hometown of Timmins. So we're quite far south now. And I had to move the kids to Huntsville, to this town, because I had an income that was steady and I could still sing. I couldn't travel around and leave the family. So I was very lucky to have this, as far as I'm concerned, at least in a permanent, steady job, and we all, us kids, can stay together.
0: But at one point, Mary arranged for someone to come from Nashville to watch you perform. Tell me about that. How did it go?
1: So for the 3 years that I'm singing at the resort, I continue to write music, of course. Writing, songwriting is at my core. That is what that's my joy. And, you know, the stage paid the bills and the songwriting was my love and the dream. I kept sharing my demo tapes with Mary. You know, she became like a second mother, honestly. And she would give me feedback. She sends the demo to somebody she knows in Nashville from her early days. He's a Nashville music lawyer, and he's blown away to the point where he comes all the way to the resort to see me sing live. And when I sang the song Wind Beneath My Wings, he just couldn't believe it. And now at this point, I've been at the resort for a while. I can sing in stilettos. I can wear a sequin gown. I can present more like a world-class performer.
0: So you've learned the skills of the trade, really.
1: I learned so much at this resort. I thought I would be there forever, paying bills, which I was grateful to be able to do. I knew eventually the kids would go away, and it would be too late for me to have a career. And I was only 30 when I had my first top 10 song. So the stall was there in my efforts to become a recording artist. But the heavens opened because I was finally discovered.
0: Finally.
1: Like a proper discovery. It was a proper bigwig, comes from Nashville, Tennessee.
0: And offers you a big fat record contract. It's the dream. The dream.
1: And I go to Nashville, Tennessee, and I sit around that big round conference table and they say, Little Miss Twain, please sign your name.
2: Shania Twain. Today's cultural critic is Zing Sing. Did that impress you much?
3: Very good.
1: Sorry, I just have to do that.
3: I mean, I was really shocked to hear about Shania Twain's backstory.
0: Me
3: I guess
0: too.
3: Because when you listen to her music, there's no trace of this kind of traumatic upbringing or past. I grew up listening to her music, and for me, she was always a kind of country pop singer, uncomplicated, singing about boys and love. But to hear that she's come from this kind of background is actually really makes me reconsider her as an artist.
2: Oh, me too, in the best possible way. So where does she sit musically in terms of your tastes?
3: I think she definitely was of a very early 2000s era of women in country pop. People like Faith Hill, Jessica Simpson, Shania Twain was probably the queen of all of those. And then shading into groups of more conventional pop girls like Britney Spears, Christina Aguilera. She felt very much of that generation.
2: Yeah.
3: So it's

0: amazing that at the age of 60, she's still making country music. And I do think there's a whole new generation of young country stars like Shaboozey, like Ella Langley, who are still kind of paying homage to this queen of country.
1: I love Ella Langley. So what is the new album like in your expert musical opinion?
0: I think it's Shania through and through. It's really country. I don't think, in a way, it's almost comforting that she hasn't really changed up her approach to music. It still feels very much her. I mean, I would have loved to kind of almost hear more of her personal story and her past in the music that she makes. But maybe for whatever reason, it's not something she wants to put out there.
1: But I wonder if we go back and listen to her lyrics with this not new knowledge about what she's been through, whether we would find hints of that in her earlier lyrics.
0: I think it's incredible that she's still performing at all, given the fact that she had Lyme disease. I saw her 2 years ago at Glastonbury. She's opened this year for Harry Styles. You would never know that she at one point had completely lost her voice.
1: Thank you, Zing. You're listening to The Arts Hour from the BBC World Service. What does it feel like to be a director whose film flops at the box office and isn't appreciated at the time, but is now seen as a bit of a masterpiece? That's what the BBC's Eleni Jones asked Indian filmmaker Tarsem Singh. It's 20 years since his extraordinary 2006 movie The Fall was released, in which an injured stuntman relates an elaborate and fantastical fable to a young girl and then finds himself in the surreal imaginary world that he's constructed. The Fall fell off a cinematic cliff because the high concept meant it couldn't find backing or decent distribution in a hostile Hollywood environment. Tarsem Singh was a bit of an outsider, which was probably a contributing factor. He'd largely worked on music videos and commercials at the time. Well, here he is, taking us back 20 years before his film became the cult classic it is today.
2: How'd you hurt your arm?
3: My head.
2: Me too.
4: I'll tell you a story.
5: How would you describe the film's setting, you know, in space and time?
6: It kind of is timeless. That's why I think in retrospect, it is aging much better than it did. Because when it came out, people were looking at it as, oh, is this naive? Is this what? And I just went like, oh, you're in a kid's imagination. You can do pretty much whatever you want.
7: They rode down from the high mountain deserts to a place he loved. A palace in the middle of a lake.
5: And what about these amazing locations that we see throughout the film? Is it true that the little girl, the actress who plays Alexandria, that she helped inspire them?
6: Yes. I'm going to all these locations that I'm doing commercials in. I just thought, I'll go there. And once I know the background of what the girl is imagining, I showed her all the pictures. And she pointed at this and that. And of course, if you think my work was ambitious, you have to listen to a kid talk. I mean, her thing was 10 times more ambitious. And I just said, no. This is where we can go. So after about 28 countries, I think we pretty much had the story down because I didn't have the background of the people or the characters that I was introducing. I just said, over the years, I'll figure it out. And whenever I get a commercial, I will only do commercials in those areas. And I'd get those areas and fit them into the story. So it is a bit of a retrofitting on what she imagined.
5: Yeah, it's a wonderfully practical approach to making a totally fantastical story, just tagging it on the end of your commercial work.
6: yeah. It's not really how you... I always tell people that, you know, I didn't really have a solid script. We had an outline. And I just said, the child's going to make it.
5: Well, this is kind of what's fascinating about the story behind the story of The Fall, if you like, because I know, you know, it struggled to find distribution. You've talked about struggling to find finance, all of that. And then over the years, its reputation has really built steadily and it's now a much beloved classic, I think widely considered so. Why do you think it is? What's changed?
6: It is a polarizing film because nobody knew what bucket to put it into. I remember when we showed it to people, they just want to know, you know, who's it for? And they go like, actually, it's for everybody. But it was kind of sabotaged up front and it kind of got completely taken off. Nobody wanted it. And it took me another 2 years to put it out myself. So I don't think the audience changed as much. Like if it had a bigger, let's say, you know, critics behind it, it would have worked because then people have said, oh, it's this. Let me give it the time that I need to give. It's kind of like, you know, context. Like context is to a painting. And you see it on the side of the road and you go like, maybe 80 bucks. You see it in the museum and you think like, 800 million? I don't know. It just becomes that. But the critics that came and just completely ate it up and just said like, you know, polarizingly hated it or loved it. And I was kind of became aware of that. So the audience now kind of who are looking for something off center and are okay with polarizing film. But a lot of the newer people that saw it or saw that time of children are now critics. So they kind of like lionized it and came out.
8: We're a strange pair, aren't we?
9: Are you trying to save my soul?
1: Tarsem Singh talking about his film, The Fall. Our critic on today's Arts Hour is Zing Singh. Are you a fan of the film, Zing?
0: I

0: actually remember seeking it out on DVD, which is exactly what you talked about, the DVD revival of films that flopped at the box office.
1: Yes.
0: And I was completely blown away. And if anything, it made me sad that I didn't see it in cinemas,
1: yes,
0: because it's obviously such a cinematic vision. But, you know, I think the idea that a film can fail at the box office but get a second wind and a second go of success is really heartening for a lot of filmmakers.
1: So having seen it, why do you think it didn't land at the time?
0: I mean, as you say, it's incredibly high concept. It's a story within a story. It's a little bit like 1001 Arabian Nights, where someone is relating all these fantastical stories to a kind of passive audience. And I think maybe the visuals were just too imaginative and out there and fanciful for people to really get a grip on it. I mean, the costumes are incredible.
1: Oh, they're amazing.
0: But at the same time, they're completely placeless. Like, you don't really know, is this a period film?
1: Is it the future?
0: Fantasy?
1: Yeah.
0: Exactly.
1: Yeah.
0: But I think that's also one of the reasons why it really had this revival when it came out on DVD, because people were so gripped by how it looked.
1: Would you go and see it in the cinema today?
0: I would 100% see it in the cinema. Get Tarsim on it.
1: Yes. Do you have another cult classic in mind that perhaps went under the radar when it was originally released that you'd recommend to people listening today?
0: I think everyone will have heard of this, but Rocky Horror Picture Show completely flopped at the box office, and it was kind of relegated to midnight showings because the distributors didn't know what to do with it. And then they realised that people were just turning up to these midnight screenings, knowing all the lyrics, dressing up,
1: taking little bits to throw at the screen.
0: Exactly.
1: Not that I'm encouraging that.
0: No, respect your local cinema.
1: Yes.
0: But that became part of its whole revival and resurrection as a kind of cult classic. And I think now it's one of the films that gets shown the most consistently, even after it's come out.
1: So have you been to a sort of midnight screening of the Rocky Horror Picture
0: Show? Yes, it's so fun.
1: I highly encourage it. I love it. Thank you so much, Zing. You're with The Arts Hour and I'm Nikki Badey. Singer and songwriter Nadine Shah was born in northeast England to a British mother with Norwegian descent and a father from Pakistan. Her musical influences growing up were therefore a diverse mix, from Mariah Carey to Urdu ghazals, something which is reflected in her richly textured work. Ahead of her appearance at the legendary BBC summer series of classical concerts, The Proms, she spoke to Nick Ahad about a legendary Pakistani singer, Abida Parveen, who had a profound effect on young Nadine.
2: My father would play Abida Parveen's music to me growing up, and I think hers was the first Pakistani female voice that I'd heard where the woman was singing with a much lower register. Just like when I first heard Nina Simone for the first time.
3: Right.
2: And, you know, I haven't always been a smoker, but I have always had a very, very low kind of baritone vocal. And so I was just drawn to these women, Abida Parveen being one of them. And it was so different from every other Pakistani singer or Indian singer that I'd heard, you know, from Bollywood, always so, so high and quite unattainable to me. But it's the power. I don't speak fluent Urdu either. And it doesn't matter when I listen to Abida Parveen, because there is something very spiritual that I get from her music. Even though I don't speak the language, it really doesn't matter to me. And so, yeah, as part of my upbringing, she's, you know, me and my father, I idolise her. And, yeah, I think it's her spirit and the way that she uses her vocal. Not often, I think, vocalists are considered musicians. I think sometimes it's, people might say things like, oh, they're just a singer.
3: Right.
2: Oh, yeah, they just sing.
3: Right.
2: Abida Parveen sings. And the way that she uses her her vocal is, it's otherworldly and it is so skilled. And I think that's been a massive inspiration to me, to really hone in on the skill of my vocal.
3: I think as well, when I listen to your music, I can hear those influences. This might sound like a really strange thing to say, although probably not for me, but I can hear your mixed heritageness in your music. Is that something that you're aware of?
2: It's something I'm aware of because people told me.
3: Right.
2: But it wasn't a conscious decision. But then now it's been pointed out, I do hear it. But of course, I mean, it makes perfect sense because that's what I grew up listening to. So it's like the Eastern scale and what have you, and the way that I'll slide over certain notes and go in between certain notes as well is way more typical of Southeast Asia than in Western music. And because my father has a beautiful singing voice also. You know, it's a muscle and you have to inherit it from somewhere, and it's him. And it's half hearing as well. And it's the music that I listened to growing up.
3: Finally, just quickly tell us about your new album that's on the way.
2: I genuinely am very proud of this one, but it

0: has been a real labor of love. It's been very difficult to make financially for many different reasons. I decided also not to work with the same producer that I'd worked with for 5 albums. No falling out, nothing like that. I just wanted to know if I could do it myself, and I wanted to get myself out of that routine and just, you know, to really push myself and see what I was capable of. And it turns out quite a lot, you know. It turns out I'm quite capable, and it's I suppose it's my proudest work to date. And I imagine that the first single will be coming out, you know, the beginning of next year.
1: Nadine Shah, I am a big fan. And sidebar, you may have heard me singling out her acting performance as a suffragette in the recent film Virginia Woolf's Night and Day. And this was a rumour when I wrote this little piece of information earlier, but it's now been announced that she's doing the music for a Royal Shakespeare Company theatre production, and she's going to be actually acting in it. Zing, you are our cultural critic today, so back to her music. Can you in any way hear all the varied influences from her childhood, from her life and ethnicities in her work?
2: I think there's a real depth to Nadine's music. And I think initially when you listen to it, it feels very straightforwardly influenced by dark wave music, by, you know, music by people like New Order. But actually, when you listen to it more, there is that kind of textured influence, which I think comes from this unique upbringing and heritage that she's had.
1: Yeah.
2: And it's interesting that we talk a lot about musicians who initially reject the influences and the tastes of their parents, but then kind of come full circle to what their parents were listening to.
1: Yeah. Abida Parveen, for people who don't know, is the queen of Sufi music. That's how she's referred to. And that kind of Qawwali voice is amazing. And I can hear some of that in Nadine's vocals sometimes. We can listen to a snippet of Nadine in action on stage for her BBC prom. This is the track Greatest Dancer, and she's joined by the orchestra Royal Northern Sinfonia, conducted by Ellie Slorak.

Nadine Scherr performing at this year's BBC Proms. That's it for part one of the show, but don't go away, still to come. The actor J.K. Simmons on playing an Irish-American gangster, writer David Sedaris on people stealing his work, and I'll be talking to Nigerian star Uzoa Makapawa. The Arts Hour's back after this.

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0: Coming up on the Arts Hour with me, Nikki Badey, the Oscar-winning American actor J.K. Simmons on Playing Bad Guys, the ever-witty writer David Sedaris, music from pioneering Chinese guitarist Shuifei Yang, and my conversation with Uzua Makapawa, a leading light in Nigeria's Nollywood.
1: There are different parts of Nollywood, right? There's Nollywood happening in Eastern Nigeria, there's Nollywood happening in Northern Nigeria,
0: right.
1: Nollywood happening in Western Nigeria and other cultures as well.
0: All that and more still to come on the Arts Hour.
2: BBC News with David Harper. Ukrainian attacks overnight have killed at least five people near the Russian capital Moscow as a number of logistics and oil infrastructure facilities were targeted by drones across Russia. The Moscow region attack set a warehouse for the online retailer Wildberries on fire. Elsewhere, the governor of the Leningrad region near St. Petersburg said another warehouse was damaged by drones. Russia's main proxy official in Sevastopol in the occupied Ukrainian region of Crimea says four people have been killed in attacks by a soldier. The attacker has been detained. Britain's Maritime Security Agency says a cargo vessel has been struck by a projectile in the Strait of Hormuz near Oman. It comes as President Trump and

0: Iranian officials make conflicting claims about whether they're currently engaged in talks. The American bank Capital One says it closed hundreds of bank accounts held by Donald Trump in 2021 over concerns about possible money laundering. Mr. Trump has filed a lawsuit alleging that Capital One illegally closed the accounts for political reasons following the January the 6th attacks on the US Capitol. The bank denies this. European Union interior ministers are to hold an emergency meeting shortly to discuss the sudden surge of tens of thousands of people from Morocco into the Spanish territory of Ceuta last week. Earlier, Spain said almost all of those who crossed into Ceuta had now returned to Morocco. Three female lions at a zoo in Tokyo have died after falling ill during Japan's extreme summer heat. Tama Zoological Park says post-mortem examinations found dehydration and multiple organ failure, suggesting heat stress. Temperatures have exceeded 40 degrees Celsius in parts of Japan. Devastating wildfires in southwestern France have uncovered hundreds of buried World War II shells in an evacuated village. Residents have returned to their homes in La Porge after demining experts spent several days recovering 400 pieces of ordnance, including mortar shells and some anti-tank shells. BBC News.
1: Welcome back to The Arts Hour from the BBC World Service with me, Nikki Beattie. And if you've only just joined us, in the first half of the show, we heard Canadian country megastar Shania Twain, the Indian film director Tarsem Singh, and the English singer Nadine Shah on her Pakistani musical Inheritance. Coming up, the ever-witty writer and unique observer of life, US author David Sedaris, music from the pioneering Chinese guitarist Shuefei Yang, and my conversation with Uzo Amakapawa, a leading light in Nigeria's Nollywood. First, though, J.K. Simmons is a powerful and prolific American actor who's probably best known for his role as the megalomaniacal music teacher in the 2014 film Whiplash, which won him a hugely deserved Oscar. He was superb in the dual roles of Howard Silk in the TV series Counterpart and has carved a bit of an acting furrow playing flawed characters. His latest is as an Irish-American mob leader in The Westies, an MGM crime series set amongst the Irish and Italian gangs of 1980s New York. J.K. Simmons spoke to the BBC's Roman Kemp about the series and his role.
2: He just killed a made man. The Italians outnumber us about 100 to 1. They're going to come after us with everything they got. And the feds are paying a lot of attention. Watch your back.
3: JK, I mean, look, it goes without saying pretty instantly in the show, it's not for the faint-hearted. I'll say that much.
4: No. Don't watch it with your preschoolers, please.
1: No.
3: There you go, exactly. You play Eamon Sweeney, who's the gang leader. And the series, it starts, I guess, at a pivotal moment, wouldn't you say?
4: It does. I mean, the script by Chris Brancato and Michael Payne just dives right into the deep end immediately. Yeah, and it's like, we'll get to know these people later, but right now, this is what's going on.
3: So what is that moment that you're saying there? So how would you describe it for people?
4: It's the first of many moments of mayhem in the script. I'm like the anti-spoiler police.
3: Sorry.
4: So I don't want to just... there. Yeah. But I guess we do have some laughs.
3: Yeah.
2: We got to send the message. Keep out of Hell's Kitchen.
5: Nobody is going to forget that we Irish built this neighborhood.
2: Nasty business, didn't I tell you?
3: Jackie, you lived in New York in the 80s, right?
4: I lived in Hell's Kitchen in the 80s when this show takes place. Yeah,
3: yeah. So. I was going to say, were you aware of the history before you got the project through?
4: Yeah. And I was an actor / waiter at the time, going out of town to do regional theater jobs. And basically, when I was living in Hell's Kitchen, I was waiting tables at Joe Allen or one of the joints in the neighborhood and walking home at 1 a.m. with a pocket full of cash and doing a lot of this.
3: Wow. Yeah. But as well, you've brought us so many fantastic characters and bad guys, I guess you could call them, Spider-Man to Whiplash. Why is it so fun, I guess, playing a baddie or someone that, you know, that's got that extra bit of grit?
4: It's for me, the big challenge often is finding the humanity in this, you know, whether it's the head of the Aryan Brotherhood or the head of the Irish gang in Hell's Kitchen who's doing, you know, unspeakable things for his own personal gain. If there's not some glimpse of humanity in the writing, I don't know how to find my way into that. Right. And there's, you know, despite all the mayhem, as we've mentioned, there is a soft Irish heart at the core of Eamon Sweeney. And I kept hoping for and finding opportunities to embrace that.
1: J.K. Simmons, Zing Sing. J.K. Simmons seems like such a lovely, learned, balanced human being.

0: Why do you think he's so often cast as these pretty intimidating, often nasty characters?
1: I guess he's just got a look about him. His physicality is that of a villain. Apologies to J.K. Simmons, who I think is a very lovely man. But, you know, those kind of narrowed eyes, the shaved head, yeah, the kind of square jaw. He's not what you call a leading man. He's what you call a character actor. And I think those are the men who are so good at playing baddies.
0: Also, I think as a character actor, you can almost guarantee a lifetime of work. Whereas if you're a lead actor, if you're a star, a hero or a heroine, your work is minimised in some way.
1: It's a little bit like being a Premier League footballer. You've got maybe 10, 15 years of being at the very top,
0: yes,
1: of your game.
0: Yes.
1: And then you'll drop off as you age. But character actors are consistently employed throughout their lives, much like J.K. Simmons has been.
0: Yeah. Well, I am really enjoying the Westies. So I just watched episode 4. What are your thoughts on it, though?
1: For me, it's like a combination between The Departed, which is a Boston crime movie, famously based on Inferno Affairs, the Hong Kong film, and Say Nothing, which is the Disney Plus series about the Irish Troubles. So it's like this beautiful combination of two very distinct genres, but set in a New York of the 80s, which feels like a fresh kind of take on everything. It's really entertaining. I would say that anybody going in looking for the next Sopranos is probably going to be disappointed,
0: yeah,
1: because there's not that much depth to it, but it is a really fun ride.
0: Thank you so much, Zing. You're listening to The Arts Hour from the BBC World Service. Uzo Amakapawa is a Nigerian actor, writer and director whose latest film, Call of My Life, has been described as a Nigerian rom-com. Set in Lagos, she plays Soluchi, or Sol, a 31-year-old call centre worker who's emotionally wounded and recovering from a bad relationship.
2: My name is Sol. How may I help you?
3: Oh, hey, it's Sol. It's you.
4: You have a sonorous voice.
0: When a chance phone call introduces her to the kind and attentive Eli, she finds herself drawn to the possibility of love again. To embrace the happiness she deserves, Soluchi must overcome her fear of rejection and learn to open her heart. When I spoke to Uzo Amaka, she told me that the premise of the film drew on her own experience, though not in the way you might expect.
2: I did work in a call center for 2 years. That was my day job. And it was fun. It was a fun experience. I loved working there and I just took notes. It was very interesting. I'm such a big, you know, observer.
0: Yes.
2: Even of my own life, when I go through life and I go through experiences, it's almost like I'm an outsider watching myself go through these things. So working at the call center, I was so interested in just how the relationships at the call center happened and the calls that came in, oftentimes calls unrelated to even the network that I was working for. And I was just curious about those things and made notes every now and then.
0: Well, it was really clear to me that you'd done some research, because we established very quickly in the film that the demand for productivity at speed from the employees is needed. There's no room for going off script and being an empath.
2: Yes.
0: But tell me, the film's been described as a Nigerian rom-com. How would you describe it?
2: I would describe it as a rom-com, period.
0: Okay, good. Because my next question was going to be, I also saw it described as a Nollywood rom-com, and I wanted to know what would constitute a Nollywood film as opposed to just a film from Nigeria or a film made in Lagos. Is there a formula to a Nollywood film?
2: I don't know that there is. I personally, at least, I think that when you're in the Nigerian film industry, the audiences within the Nigerian industry consider you a Nollywood actor as opposed to just an actor. They call you a Nollywood filmmaker just because it's a way to identify you. But I don't know that it has any bearing on it being referred to as a film, basically, or as a Nigerian film or as a Nollywood film. I think that when you make a film that everyone can connect to, especially addressing themes that are universally, you know, recognizable, such as love and heartbreak and hurt and grief and things like this, then you can call it, you know, a film. Simply a film.
0: I'm very familiar with the formula used for Bollywood films, and people who work in Hindi cinema, in the language of Hindi, do not necessarily want to be described as Bollywood, because Bollywood means singing and dancing, a villain and a vamp, a hero and a heroine. So that's where that question was coming from. This film has done extremely well at the box office in Nigeria.
2: Yes.
0: Tell me a little bit about the responses that you've heard. What's resonating with people?

0: I think that the audiences are responding to, for lack of a better word, honesty. I don't want to be, you know, so cliche, but it is. The characters kind of, they feel like people that you know, or people that we've been, you know. When I think that when stories reflect people's sort of emotions instead of just manipulating them, audiences tend to embrace them. It was very deliberate even in the writing for me. I wanted characters that felt true. I wanted them to dress normally as opposed to like having these costumey, even just down to the hair and the makeup and the things that they said. I wanted them to feel real. I wanted them to feel ordinary.
1: So the look of the film is gorgeous, even when we are in an area that is not traditionally gorgeous. Tell us a little bit about the director, Dami Twitch. I know that he's a famous music video director. He's shot things for Davido. But this is his debut feature. Tell me what it was like working with him.
0: Interestingly, I'd worked with him on a music video. In 2024. I was the video vixen in that video. And so that was the first time I had worked with him. And for Call of My Life, he brought just the beauty of music videos into Call of My Life.
1: Yeah.
0: Working with him was just, it showed me just how vast filmmaking can be, because leading up to that, I had done like, you know, film, but in very controlled, very, you know, restricted ways. But with him, it was just boundless, and he wanted to show Lagos beautifully.
1: Yeah.
0: It was very important to him that Lagos is not just this gritty, this thing that when we see in film is always gritty and, you know, it's sad and it's violent. Yes, you know, Lagos is a lot, but it was important to him that this world, that he created a beautiful world for Lagos, and that he showed that Lagos could be a romantic city. And so every single time that we went out to film, that was top of mind for him.
1: Yeah.
0: He wanted Seoul to show up in this city looking beautiful, and for the city to complement Seoul as well.
1: Well, mission accomplished. Tell me what languages we're hearing in the film. So I mean, obviously there's English, but then I guessed that there was Nigerian Pidgin and Igbo, but I don't know. So what were we listening to?
0: Yes, there's English, there's Igbo, and there's Pidgin.
1: Okay, so your character does an Igbo tongue twister before she starts her shift, for example.
0: Yes.
1: Can you do that for us now, or have you forgotten it?
0: Oh, no. I remember it. It's the first one that she does is...
1: And is it just gobbledygook, or does it mean something?
0: When you translate it literally...
1: It doesn't make sense.
0: It doesn't exactly make sense, but it's like... So for instance... it says the seamstress. Are you sad that a chicken has laid an egg on the cloth that you're making?
1: Okay.
0: But when you, so the aqua, for instance, aqua, right?
1: Yes.
0: She says wanyi na aqua aqua. Aqua means clothes.
1: Okay.
0: And aqua also means egg.
1: Ah.
0: Aqua also means to sew.
1: Okay.
0: Aqua. Aqua also means to cry. So it's one word that just means so
1: three
0: much.
1: Different things. Okay. Oh, I love
0: four
1: it.
0: Four different things. Yes.
1: I love. So would there be a film made purely in Igbo that would then have to have subtitles in other parts of Nigeria, for example?
0: Yes.
1: Okay.
0: Because in Nollywood, there are different parts of Nollywood, right? There's Nollywood happening in eastern Nigeria. There's Nollywood happening in northern Nigeria.
1: Right.
0: Nollywood happening in western Nigeria and other cultures as well. So the Igbo bits of Nollywood, they shoot in Igbo and then translate. They have subtitles in English. Same with the north, same with the west. So that all happens where, like, people, we have different languages within Nollywood.
1: Yeah. Wow.
0: Yeah.
1: So Seoul has a fellow worker in the call center who has hearing difficulties, which is a little bit problematic when you're answering phones and listening to people with problems to fix. That's your job in a call center.
0: Yes.
1: Where did that idea come from?
0: Well, when I was working at the call center,
1: I had
0: hearing issues at some point.
1: You did?
0: I did. Because you know, you have the headphones on for hours and hours, and you have people yelling into your ears, and you have angry customers and all of these things. So it happened where, like, I stopped. I wasn't hearing for a while. So I then went to the hospital and had it flushed, had my ear flushed, and it became okay. But it came from real life.
1: Okay.
0: It came from real life. Yes.
1: Well, Eli described Sol's voice as sonorous. And I just wanted to end by asking you, can you feel what someone's personality is like, what they are like through their voice?
0: Yes.

0: insight, razor-sharp wit and disarming honesty. They work especially well when he reads them aloud, either on the radio or on his sell-out global book tours. When the BBC's Nick Grimshaw caught up with him recently, David Sedaris, with his trademark dry wit, explained why he put so much energy into his stage shows.
1: It's the only way that people can't rip me off. You know what I mean? Like, people make a choice now, right? Do I steal something or do I pay for it? And so people are actually doing you a favor. When I saw something the other day, I was horrified. It was on Instagram. And it was this woman goes into a bookstore, scans a book with her phone, and then gets the entire audiobook read by AI. And then you can change the voice. You can get, you know, Clark Gable to read it to you, or you can get Twiggy to read it to you. And it's complete stealing on top of stealing, right? So sometimes when people complain about my ticket prices, I'm like, sorry, found one way, you can't rip me off.
2: You can't rip me off. Yeah. I want to talk to you about your imagination. You know, I feel like your writing, for me, you always notice details that maybe, you know, somebody might walk past. Have you always had that inquisitive brain, or is that something that you've trained yourself to do over the years?
1: I guess I've always paid attention, I suppose. Mm-hmm. I'm not a big phone person, right? So I'm not looking down on my phone. The problem is now when you pay attention, all you see are people looking at their phones.
2: Mm-hmm. And you, I watched an interview with you recently where you talked about, I think you were in Alabama maybe, and you went to the post office and someone was like, why did you do that? You can just do it all on the internet. And you were like, no, I want to walk to the post office. I want to see life. Is that like harder and harder to do now in the age that we live to, you know, experience real life humans?
1: No, because I don't really partake in a lot of the online stuff. Mm-hmm. Like, I don't like shopping online.
2: No.
1: I like going into a place. And here's one thing I found, like, just store-wise, right? Like, if you go into, like, a chain store, that's when you get, how's your money going so far? Got any big plans for the weekend? But if you go to the kind of store I was normally too intimidated to go into, you very rarely get that.
2: You never get it.
1: No, you very rarely get that.
2: Yeah.
1: You get, like, actual people who have, I walked in the store, and this guy, it was in San Francisco. It was amazing within 2 minutes how much I knew about him. And it was just, you know, it was like, oh, my boyfriend was sewing a button on my shirt. And it's like, okay, you can't sew and you have a boyfriend. And just, I just learned so much, and I bought something just because I wanted to make him happy. I wanted to buy something from him.
2: Do you like, are you someone that likes a chatty, like, cab driver? Because I was quite like a chat with a stranger on the street or in a cab.
1: I love it.
2: I love that.
1: And you get so many good stories from just talking to a driver. Gosh, I've gotten so many good things over the years by talking to drivers.
2: I want to talk to you about your brand new book. It's called The Land and Its People, but that was not what it was always going to be called. There was a sort of working title for you.
1: Yeah, I was in Edinburgh a couple of years ago, and I was in some natural history museum, and it was a dusty jar, and the label read, The Testicles of an Old Sparrow in Winter. And I thought, oh, that's going to be my book title. But then there was a big chain of stores in the United States, and they said they wouldn't carry the book if I called it that. And my publisher didn't say, okay, change the title. But then I found a better title, so I was okay. But I saw my new book title.
2: Okay.
1: The other day I was in this church. I was showing somebody this church, right? And a church has like a book sale. You know, you buy a book for like 50p. And it was an old book, and it was called Flowers Through the Years, Book One. And then I thought, I think there's something there. But so I'm thinking about Candles Through the Years, Book One.
2: Book One.
1: Because how much can candles have changed? And then just the idea that there might be a book two and a book three, I think might be good.
2: That's good. Yeah, the evolution of the wick.
0: David Sedaris, and he is currently on a massive global tour, and his latest collection of writing is The Land and Its People. Xing Xing, I know you're a fan too. What is it that you like about his work and about him?
3: First of all, he's incredibly funny. He's maybe the funniest writer alive.
0: Yes.
3: If you like the on-screen work of someone like Larry David, you will love David Sedaris. And I think he brings a really idiosyncratic view of the world to everything that he does. I mean, I still think sometimes when I see a piece of litter on the ground, I still think of an essay he wrote about being the guy who walks around his neighborhood with a bin bag, picking up all the litter for everyone else. And he somehow manages to make this not seem, you know, preachy or obsequious, but incredibly hilarious. And I think he's so funny when he's talking about family as well.
0: Yes,
3: one of the funniest memoirists about family.
0: I think you're absolutely right.

0: Right. And you compared, or you said that people might, if they like Larry David, like David Sedaris. I so agree. It's a really good comparison to draw. Writers are not always natural performers. Why do you think people flock to his shows?
1: I think he's created a kind of personality around himself and his work because his work is so deeply personal. It's about his upbringing, his family life, the everyday things that he goes through. And I think the kind of combination of seeing that person live, hearing them read it aloud, but also, you know, David Sedaris, for people who don't know, is also a huge admirer of fashion. So you'll find him in these amazing avant-garde Japanese designers all the time. The combination of all of that is incredible.
0: That's a really good insight. Thank you so much, Zing. We end the Arts Hour with a particularly special music performance. Shuifei Yang was incredibly the first guitar player in China to enter a music school and has since become the world's most renowned Chinese classical guitarist. She came into the BBC studios to play live, but first, here she is talking to Katie Derham about her musical upbringing.
2: My parents mainly listen to Chinese music.
3: Yeah. So in your absolutely every fibre of your being, then you understand that Chinese traditional music.
2: Very true, actually. Especially when I'm going back to transcribe some of the traditional Chinese music, I realized that, you know, people say that my playing is very fluid, very lyrical. And when I go back to play Chinese music, I realize that is my blood. That is where it comes from, because I come from the Chinese cultural background and Chinese art. Chinese music is very lyrical, very expressive, very free. And that's where it comes from.
3: What then drew you to the classical guitar then? What made you want to take this instrument on?
2: It wasn't my choice. So I didn't even know about, I never heard of classical guitar. And then I was a very energetic child, and my parents wanted me to learn a musical instrument, but they were thinking of accordion, because accordion was the most popular instrument back then, because accordions are like a portable piano and to accompany choirs. There are lots of choirs. So they wanted me to learn accordion from the music teacher teaching in my primary school. And my teacher left, the music teacher left the guitar. She organized a guitar group. So she kind of just, they just kind of pushed me in the guitar group, and I didn't even know about guitar. I don't know what guitar was. So now looking back, I think it's a destiny. I felt that the guitar chose me.
3: And your guitar is very special. I was noticing when you came into the studio that you said, oh, it's a very heavy guitar. Why is it so heavy?
2: It's not a traditional build. Traditional guitars are very light. This is made by Australian maker Greg Smallman. He used a new technique. It's a double back. So it gives a very resonant sound. Traditional guitars, like Spanish guitars, they're usually quite percussive, quite clean and dry sound. But playing Spanish music is really, really good. And Smallman guitars are very heavy, but also very resonant.
3: So, well, we're going to hear it now, because you're going to play an arrangement of a Chinese traditional song. What is it that we're going to hear?
2: It's called Moonlit Night by the Spring River. It's a Chinese classic.
3: Yeah.
2: It dates back to the Ming Dynasty. So Ming Dynasty is the equivalent of Elizabethan period. You might be surprised how rich this piece sounds like. I think the piece developed over time. And this piece really represents the very poetic essence of Chinese music.
3: Well, listen, if you're ready, Fei, we'd love to hear it. Fei Yang here playing live. She's got her heavy guitar ready to play.

Shui Fei Yang playing Moonlit Night. That's it for today's Arts Hour. Thank you for your ears, and thank you to both my guests, Uzua Makapawa and Xing Xing. For now, from me, Nikki Beattie, studio managers Duncan Hannant and Steve Greenwood, and producers Kieran Birmingham and Nikki Paxman, see you next week.

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0: Mendocino, KDNG Durango, KUUT Farmington, KUSW Flora Vista, and KPGS Pagosa Springs. We can also be heard in Cortez, Mancos, Silverton, and online at ksut.org. 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
1: Hello, welcome to the newsroom. I'm Ankur Desai. Russian officials say at least five people have been killed in Ukrainian drone attacks overnight, which hit sites including areas near Moscow. 25 U.S. states joined forces to sue the Trump administration in an attempt to block a new round of tariffs on 60 countries. And tech giant Apple launches a legal challenge and accuses the UK government of using a backdoor policy to access customers' encrypted data.
2: The agencies would be able to process and access the data of tens of millions of people. It also actually has implications for everyone around the world that uses Apple's products.
1: And as Europe tries to buy its way out of the heat waves, we follow the money chain behind the aircon boom.
3: French people who buy air conditioning this year pay 10% more than last year. Sometimes this is not a choice. You have no choice.
1: And are you a fan of the drink of the summer?
4: Guys, everyone is raving on about Hugo Spritz. Oh, it's nice. It's nice.
1: Tasty. We'll find out why the Hugo Spritz is a viral sensation. That's all to come after this BBC World News update.
5: BBC News with David Harper. Ukraine has carried out a series of further attacks on logistic warehouses and oil infrastructure in Russia overnight. The governor of the Moscow region said five people had been killed and 10 injured. From Moscow, here's our Russia editor Steve Rosenberg.
6: Russian officials say that early this morning, an industrial park south of Moscow was attacked by drones. According to the governor of Moscow region, a fire broke out at a warehouse. He didn't say which company. An electricity substation and an administrative building were damaged too. There's been a drone attack near St. Petersburg. Russia's largest online retailer, Wildberries, confirmed that its warehouse there was on fire. Since last month, Ukrainian drones have attacked a string of Wildberries warehouse facilities in Russia, an attempt to disrupt the operations of a company used by millions of Russians.
5: And in Ukraine, two children and an elderly woman were killed by Russian bombs in the northern city of Sumy. Russia's main proxy official in Sevastopol in the occupied Ukrainian region of Crimea says four people have been killed in attacks by a soldier. Mikhail Razvozayev said the attacker had been detained. Britain's Maritime Security Agency says a cargo vessel has been struck by an unknown projectile in the Strait of Hormuz. Warren Boll reports.
7: The UK Maritime Trade Operations Agency says the cargo vessel was hit near the Omani port town of Khasab without giving details on damage or injuries. The incident will add urgency to attempts to free up navigation in the Strait of Hormuz. On Monday, President Trump insisted that negotiations with Iran were happening right now and that Tehran faced what he called decapitation unless it agreed a deal that includes the opening of the key global shipping route as well as denuclearization. But Tehran has denied holding direct talks with Washington. It says it's only talking to Oman about the temporary reopening of the strait to commercial shipping.
5: European Union interior ministers are to hold an emergency meeting shortly to discuss the sudden surge of tens of thousands of people crossing from Morocco into the Spanish territory of Ceuta last week. Earlier, Spain said almost all of those who crossed had now returned to Morocco. The surge prompted a security and diplomatic crisis for Madrid. The funeral will be held today for a Zimbabwean woman, Notabo Zandile Chuma, and her two daughters, who were killed at their home in the UK last month. The father of the girls was arrested in South Africa, where he had travelled from England. Pumza Felani reports.
8: Family members and friends have gathered at a local church in Bulawayo to say their final goodbyes to Notabo Zandile Chuma and her two daughters, 15-year-old Natalie and 5-year-old Nala. The three were found dead in their home on July 6th. An inquest that opened into their deaths said they died from head injuries.
5: Pumza Filani reporting. World News from the BBC. The Venezuelan government has updated the number now known to have died in June's twin earthquakes to 6,125. The 7.2 and 7.5 magnitude tremors devastated the country's northern coastline, in particular the state of La Guaira. Almost 17,000 people were injured. A group of British teenage girls who say they regularly experience extreme misogyny at school have sent a campaign film to the Prime Minister calling for change. In the short film, shot in a classroom, the girls hold placards with comments boys have made about their bodies as well as threats of violence. Megan Patterson reports.
9: The short film begins by warning viewers the content is distressing. What follows is a list of violent, abusive and misogynistic language experienced by girls in the classroom and on social media. Much of the film is too explicit to share, but it includes threats of rape.

0: Domestic violence charities say if attitudes are not challenged in school, they can lead to abuse in early relationships. The government said it was taking bold and decisive action to halve violence against women and girls, with changes being introduced from September to help teachers challenge misogyny.
1: Three female lions at a zoo in Tokyo have died after falling ill during Japan's extreme summer heat. Tama Zoological Park says post-mortem examinations found dehydration and multiple organ failure, suggesting heat stress. The lions, aged 3, 11 and 15, died within a week. Three others are unable to stand and remained under treatment. The lion enclosure and the bus service for viewing them has been suspended. Devastating wildfires in southwestern France have uncovered hundreds of buried World War II shells in an evacuated village. Residents have returned to their homes in La Pauge after demining experts spent several days recovering 400 pieces of ordnance, including mortar shells and some anti-tank shells. The explosives were described as a mixture of German and French munitions. BBC News.
2: Hello, you're listening to the newsroom from the BBC World Service with me, Ankur Desai. Welcome to the programme. The war between Ukraine and Russia seems to be intensifying, with both sides accusing each other of deliberately targeting civilians. A day after a drone hit a busy beach in southern Russia, killing seven people, including three children, Russia says another five people were killed overnight on an industrial zone near Moscow. Russia, meanwhile, has continued launching attacks on residential areas and cities in Ukraine, including the capital, Kyiv. Our Russia editor, Steve Rosenberg, joins us from Moscow now. Steve, Ukraine has so far not commented on these attacks in Russia, but there have been quite a lot in recent days. Just give us the latest, if you can, please.
3: Well, Russians are getting used to this, waking up in the morning and learning about major drone attacks on Russian towns and cities. So Russian officials say that early this morning, an industrial park south of Moscow was attacked by drones. The governor of the Moscow region, posted something on social media saying that a fire had broken out at a warehouse. He didn't say who owns the warehouse, but he did say that an electricity station and an administrative building were damaged too, and people were killed. At least five people were killed and 10 people were wounded. There's also been a drone attack near St. Petersburg. The online retailer Wildberries, the big Russian retailer, confirmed that its warehouse there.
2: Okay, we seem to be having a problem with Steve's line there from Moscow. We'll try and resurrect it and maybe come back to him. But for now, that's Steve Rosenberg in Moscow talking about the intensifying attacks between Ukraine and Russia. Okay, we'll move it along now. When the Trump administration imposed new tariffs on 60 countries last month, the backlash came not just from abroad, but from within the US too. A coalition of 25 states, most of them led by Democrats, is suing the government over the measure. The tariffs affect the vast majority of US imports. So let's get more on this from our business reporter, Davide Giglioni, who joins me now in the newsroom studio. David, what do those states who've got together want to achieve? What's their key argument?
4: Well, the states want to stop the tariffs. Simple as that. They're asking the US Court of International Trade to halt the tariffs, declare them unlawful, and order refunds of the duties that have already been paid. But as you said, it's not the first time that something like that happens. So this lawsuit follows previous challenges by small US businesses, which sued to block the tariffs on the day they went into effect last month. But that's really not stopping Donald Trump today. We are seeing that, you know, tariffs are a key pillar of his foreign policy. Let's not forget that back in February, the Supreme Court ruled his sweeping global tariffs were unlawful. The White House is saying they're punishing countries that fail to stop goods made with forced labor entering the US. Now, these states are suing today, are saying, no, this is just an excuse. This is just a new label to do something that the Trump administration's been trying to do for the last few months.
2: And David, just remind us about the reasons behind the tariffs as well initially.
4: Well, that's, as I said, one of the crucial pillars of Trump's policy. He's got a protectionist approach, and he wants to defend, and he wants to fight for US producers. America first, let's not forget that.
2: Yeah, and the chances of the lawsuit succeeding, what are they like?
4: They did succeed, but that's not stopping Donald Trump from pushing

0: a hat.
1: Yeah. Okay. Thank you so much, Davide, for joining us in the newsroom studio. That's Davide Aguiglione, our business reporter. Next, Saudi Arabia is set to make its biggest move into global gaming today. The kingdom's public investment fund is expected to complete its $55 billion acquisition of Electronic Arts, or EA. They're the company behind EAFC, formerly known as FIFA, and also the Sims game series. Chris Valens is our senior technology reporter and is with me now. Chris, just how significant a deal is this one?
2: Well, potentially, if it's confirmed, record-breaking for a leveraged buyout. That's where a big chunk of the money, in this case, about $20 billion, is essentially borrowed. That itself does generate some concerns because for critics or analysts, some anticipate that the cost of that debt will mean taking money out of the business, may affect jobs, may affect investment in new games, and from gamers' pockets. Also, some criticism from some quarters about where the source of the money, that being the Saudi public investment fund, concerns there about the country's human rights record, particularly amongst gamers from LGBT communities, which are, you know, some of the games like The Sims have quite strong LGBT support enthusiasm. But that's not how EA sees it. I mean, the boss, Andrew Wilson, said he was more energized than ever about the future the company was building.
1: How much has this been driven by the Saudi leader? And what sort of a strategy is this? Because Mohammed bin Salman is apparently a massive gamer himself.
2: Yeah, well, we can take his own words, actually. A couple of years ago, I did an interview with Fox News, and in that interview said, video games, said, since I'm a kid, I love it, because it disconnected me from reality. So, in his own words, an enthusiast for video games, and we can see it through the country's actions. I mean, they hosted in Riyadh the Esports World Cup in 2025.
1: They had to relocate to Paris this year, right?
2: Yeah, that's right. They switched venues, but also as you know, a country that is investing and has been investing heavily in sport. They're going to host the 2034 World Cup, and you know, EA has a suite of sports-themed titles. So, in a sense, you're sort of joining together the gaming world and Saudi's desire to get to involve itself in the sporting world. Those two things, there's a synergy there, a part of an effort to diversify the country's economy for some. Also, for some critics, it sort of reeks of, if you like, sports washing, of if you like, improving the country's reputation through participating in high-profile sporting and gaming events.
1: And Chris, just finally, is this a clearer sign than ever that the gaming industry is now being taken way more seriously, in the sense that this is huge money we're talking about, and it's going to do greater revenues and numbers than Hollywood and the movie industry, for example?
2: I think you know, that's been the story for quite a while. I mean, these games are massive. The gaming companies themselves are huge now, entertainment operations. I mean, I'm speaking to you from Edinburgh. You know, just across the road, we've got, you know, one of the key offices for Rockstar Games, Grand Theft Auto, the new Grand Theft Auto. When that comes out, that will be a massive...
1: People have been waiting years for that, haven't they? Yeah.
2: And economic and entertainment story. So I think we've been in that world for a long time.
1: Yeah, absolutely. Well, appreciate your time. Thank you so much for coming on. Chris Valens there, our senior technology reporter. You're listening to the newsroom from the BBC World Service. Still to come on the programme.
3: It's really interesting and ironic that the problem that has created this crisis in memory is in many ways financed by Microsoft in creating the AI business.
1: We hear from the creator of the original Xbox about how rising chip costs are hitting consumers. Okay, let's return to the latest Ukrainian drone attacks on Russia overnight. We had a bit of a problem with Steve Rosenberg's line, our Russia editor, but he did send us this report.
4: Russian officials say that early this morning, an industrial park south of Moscow was attacked by drones. According to the governor of Moscow region, a fire broke out at a warehouse. He didn't specify who runs the complex. Also, an electricity substation and an administrative building were damaged. According to preliminary information, at least 5 people were killed and 10 wounded. There was also a drone attack near St. Petersburg. Russia's largest online retailer, Wildberries, confirmed that one of its warehouses there was on fire and that staff had been evacuated. And also, the governor of Tver region, that's a region between

0: Moscow and St. Petersburg. He said that a Wildberries warehouse facility had been damaged there. Now, since last month, Ukrainian drones have attacked a string of Wildberries warehouse facilities. Looks like an attempt to disrupt the operations of a big Russian company that is used by millions of Russians.
1: Russia editor Steve Rosenberg reporting. A key selling point of the iPhone maker Apple has always been its better and more secure privacy. But now that's in danger, as the British government wants to have the right in very particular circumstances to access encrypted data. Apple have hit back and have launched a new legal challenge against this so-called backdoor policy. Privacy campaigners believe this sets a terrible precedent, as Amal Rajan heard from Silky Carlo, director of Big Brother Watch.
2: It is wrong in principle for the government to want to be able to spy on millions of people at one time. It's not wrong for the government to want exceptional powers to invade an individual's privacy if they're a suspect of serious crime. And the security intelligence agencies already have exceptional powers, very strong powers, and rightly so, to be able to break into the phones of targets. But that's not what this is about. This is about creating a backdoor into a product that's used by around 35 million people in the UK that allows the government to then dip into phones whenever it likes. And that's very different. That's a mass surveillance power. It's completely unprecedented in a democracy, and it puts the privacy and security of millions of us at risk, and it's incredibly dangerous. And what's been worrying for a long time now is that the British government has created powers for extraordinary levels of mass surveillance of our phones, of all of our electronic communications, our internet browsing, and the agencies seem to have developed a culture of just collect it all. That's what we saw in the Snowden revelations from the NSA whistleblower over 10 years ago, is that this kind of culture had emerged of mass surveillance and eye-watering powers to collect all of our data all of the time.
3: When you say mass surveillance by the British state, what's the new thing there that people ought to be worried about that wasn't happening, say, 20 years ago before iPhones came to market?
2: Well, let's just remember as well what was exposed just over 10 years ago is that even our own domestic agencies like GCHQ were, for example, creating web browsing profiles of every single visible user on the internet. When we look at something like Apple's products being broken, it's incredibly worrying because the way in which we use them these days, the amount of private and sensitive data that we all use, the role that it plays in business and in our everyday lives, means that if data is compromised en masse, there are national security consequences. I mean, it's really quite incredibly serious, let alone the consequences for individuals. And the powers that the agencies have, you know, also extends to, for example, accessing journalistic material and journalistic sources. So there's really serious implications for us as a democracy too. This is a secret order, by the way. It's kind of a miracle that we even know that this landmark legal challenge is happening, because Apple is committing a criminal offence if it even talks about the existence of this order from the British government to break into iCloud. So it essentially means that the agencies would be able to process and access the data of tens of millions of people in this country through our phone data, but it also actually has implications for everyone around the world that uses Apple's products. So it has serious consequences for Apple as a whole business.
1: Silky Carlo speaking to Amal Rajan. Europe has spent this summer trying to buy its way out of the heat. Air conditioner exports from China into the European Union hit nearly $3.8 billion in the first half of this year, up more than 40% on last year. Many shops across the continent have sold out and prices have climbed. Sam Fenwick has been following the money chain behind Europe's aircon boom.
4: This is a queue outside a discount supermarket in Paris one morning in July. The queue goes round the building. They're not there for freshly baked bread. They're there for a box with a fan in it. Within minutes, the shelves are empty. There are scuffles in the aisles and fights break out. Only about a fifth of European homes have air conditioning at all. In Northern Europe, it's more like one in ten. But France alone has had four heat waves since May. Most of Europe's air conditioning is made in China. Midea is one of the biggest manufacturers. It sold out of portable units in June and is still not keeping up. The problem isn't making them, it's getting them here. By sea from southern China takes 2 to 3 months with customs, so a unit ordered when the heatwave starts arrives after the summer's over. Tobias Strobel is Midea's head of innovation for Europe.
5: We transported some units, some thousand units, by train. We will not make much margin, but at least we can provide some of the port splits because of this big demand. So this was the strategy.
4: Air conditioners put on a freight train across Asia because the ships are too slow. That's how short of them Europe is. And then you switch the thing on.

0: and everybody switches theirs on at the same time, a hot evening after a hot day when the sun's gone down and the solar power's gone with it. Dr. Chris Roslow is a senior analyst at the energy think tank Ember.
1: Well, the most intense heat wave so far this summer happened in late June. And in the evening period, especially, the grids came under quite a lot of pressure. So we had, in France, power prices spiked above €300 per megawatt hour. In Belgium, we actually saw a spike up to €900 per megawatt hour. And just for context, power prices are typically around 50 to €100. So this is kind of several multiples above normal.
0: That's the price to keep the lights on when the whole country turns its air conditioning on at once. And gas has to fill the gap the sun leaves behind. Nobody lost power, but somebody paid for it that evening. Those spikes get averaged into what your supplier pays and reach you in your bill a few months later. The bigger cost is what comes next, because this isn't a one-off summer. Professor Diana Ulget-Vorceps is Vice Chair of the Intergovernmental Panel on Climate Change.
2: By 2030, the International Energy Agency projects that cooling will add more new demand to our electricity than artificial intelligence. In fact, it's probably more like six times as much as artificial intelligence. You can imagine it's really very massive. In countries, most European countries, the peak demand used to be in the winter, but now we increasingly see that more and more countries reach this peak in summer during air conditioning needs.
0: And it changes when the grid is most under strain. Europe's grids were built for cold, dark winters. Now, the hardest moment of the year is a hot night in August, and they weren't built for that. Improving grid infrastructure and resilience costs money, and in Europe, that cost already sits with consumers. Network charges are roughly a quarter of what a household pays, and Europe's energy regulator says the amount being invested in the grid needs to double if energy needs are to be met.
3: Sam Fenwick reporting, and you can hear more on today's Business Daily at bbc.com or wherever you get your BBC podcasts. South Korean chip makers have seen their share prices experience a lot of volatility lately as the demand for those memory chips to power the worldwide boom in AI has pushed up prices. Microsoft now says that means the price of an Xbox Series X will go from about $670 to $900. Seamus Blackley is widely known as the father of the Xbox, owing to his role in designing and creating the original console in 2001. He told Sean Farrington what he thought about the price jump.
4: Microsoft finds itself at a disadvantage compared to its rivals in the game consoles business because it's the only one of the three major consoles not put forward by a company that has a hardware business. So they're dependent upon partners for all of that hardware, and so they're going to get charged as a customer, not as a producer.
5: Is that why people might see the PlayStation 5 price increase by Sony, for example, as still being chunky, but not as much?
4: Yeah, it's a lot. I mean, it's devastating to consumers, but it's less because Sony has leverage with suppliers. Sony has chip foundries where they can make semiconductors. They have longstanding relationships with all of these companies that make memory. They've financed some of the foundries that actually make the memory. They've developed some of the processes for the high-speed memory that get used. So they're in a different position entirely.
5: And when you see this, what's happening now with, say, the Xbox price and the reasons behind those increases, you see that the company, Microsoft, has already started chopping its workforce. So more than 3,000 people. In July, it said it was going to start cutting, with Xbox, you know, really being at the centre of those cuts. The most significant restructure in Xbox history, execs have said. So where's Xbox heading?
4: Well, who knows? You know, it's really interesting and ironic that the problem that has created this crisis in memory is in many ways financed by Microsoft in creating the AI business. So a lot of gamers understand that irony and are really irritated about that. Additionally, you know, anytime you have a favorite game developer, it's like having a favorite band. You know, if you really like a band and the label decides to fire them, like, what the hell? You know, the label makes a lot of money. Why are you firing these guys? They're my favorites. So it's a difficult position for management to be in because you also at the same time have to run a business. And one of the great ironies of running a business inside of Microsoft that I had to learn really the hard way was that the success and financial position of Microsoft matters not to you, because internally you're expected to be a profitable business all on your own. And so from the outside, it looks like, oh, they have all the money in the world. Why are they firing people? But inside, you're in the firing line having grenades lobbed at you because you're losing money.
3: Seamus Blackley speaking to Sean Farrington. It's quickly becoming the drink of the summer.
6: If you're truly not basic, you need to start ordering a Hugo Spritz. It's tastier, it's more niche, so once you order it, everyone immediately will be like, oh my god, they're so cool and different.
7: Let's make a Hugo Spritz. This has been my favorite drink recently.
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0: Wait, this is insane.
1: Elderflower liqueur. And if you don't know what elderflower tastes like, that's okay because neither do I.
2: Guys, everyone is raving on about Hugo Spritz. I'm going to try my first one right now. I'm on holiday. Oh, it's nice. It's nice.
3: She seems to like it, doesn't she? The Hugo Spritz was invented in Italy in 2005, is now a worldwide social media sensation. I've got to be honest, hands up, it's become my go-to drink too. Demand for elderflower liqueur, the key ingredient in a Hugo Spritz, is actually surging as Spritz drinkers switch away from Aperol. So what exactly is it and why is it so popular? Who better to ask than the inventor himself, Roland Gruber, who actually named it the Otto originally, but said he wanted a catchier name. So went for Hugo, naturally. Roland now runs a restaurant in Val Bevere. It's the valley in Switzerland.
4: The idea actually was very simple. So back then, everyone was drinking Aperol Spritz. And I want to create an alternative that was fresh and minty and the light, an easy summer drink. So I tried to find some drink which is not that heavy. So I bought in a botanic shop. Not the elderflower syrup, but the lemon palm syrup. And I mixed this with Prosecco and soda water and some mint leaves and ice cubes, of course, and lemon slice. And yeah, my customers liked this and Hugo was born. And that was in June 2005 in South Tyrol in my cocktail bar San Zeno. To be honest, I'm still completely surprised that after more than 20 years, the Hugo is making such a splash. It has truly become the ultimate cool drink in America. And I was surprised to even see an article about the Hugo and myself in the New York Times last week. It's just incredible for me. It blows my mind that a drink mixed in 2005, it's now trending in Manhattan.
3: That was Roland Gruber, the man who actually invented the Hugo Spritz, which has become a massive viral sensation, hasn't it, this summer? Okay, that's the end of the programme. Thanks for listening to The Newsroom from the BBC World Service. You've been listening to myself, Uncle Desai, and to the team. Thank you.
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0: A supermarket in Paris on a hot July morning. The queue goes round the building and then the shoving starts. People are fighting over a box with a fan in it. Europe has nearly run out of air conditioning. From a factory in southern China to the shelf to your electricity bill and then the electricity grid. Join us in 2 minutes for Business Daily. We're following the money behind Europe's aircon boom.
1: BBC News with Vigialis. Ukraine has carried out a series of further attacks on logistics warehouses and oil infrastructure in Russia overnight. The governor of the Moscow region said 5 people had been killed and 10 injured in an attack on a warehouse south of the capital. Russia's main proxy official in Sevastopol, in the occupied Ukrainian region of Crimea, says 4 people have been killed in attacks by a soldier. The attacker has been detained. Britain's Maritime Security Agency says a cargo vessel has been struck by a projectile in the Strait of Hormuz near Oman. It comes as President Trump and Iranian officials make conflicting claims about whether they are currently engaged in talks. European Union interior ministers are holding an emergency meeting to discuss the sudden surge of tens of thousands of people from Morocco into the Spanish territory of Ceuta last week. Earlier, Spain said almost all of those who crossed into Ceuta has now returned to Morocco. A group of British teenage girls who say they experience extreme misogyny at school have sent a campaign film to the Prime Minister calling for change. In the short film, shot in a classroom, the girls from the northeast of England hold placards with comments boys have made about their bodies, as well as threats of violence and explicit abuse. Devastating wildfires in southwestern France have uncovered hundreds of buried World War II shells in an evacuated village. Residents have returned to their homes in La Porge after demining experts spent several days recovering 400 pieces of ordnance, including mortar.

0: shells and some anti-tank shells. The explosives were described as a mixture of German and French munitions. Three female lions at a zoo in Tokyo have died after falling ill during Japan's extreme summer heat. Tama Zoological Park says post-mortem examinations found dehydration and multiple organ failure, suggesting heat stress. Temperatures have exceeded 40 degrees Celsius. BBC News.
1: A discount supermarket in Paris one morning in July. The doors haven't opened yet. The queue goes round the building. They weren't there for fresh French bread. They were there for a box with a fan in it, and within minutes the shelves are empty. It's already hot, and as the morning went on, the mood in the queue turned. There were fights. The footage went viral.
2: Witnesses say as soon as the store in Paris opened up, a mini riot broke out as people scrambled for the ACs. Supplies of air conditioners have dwindled amid the heat wave in France. And the bad news, more hot weather is expected this weekend.
1: I was really surprised by this footage. There were people shoving each other in the supermarket aisle for an aircon unit. I've seen sale queues, I've even been in them, but I've never seen anything quite like this. I'm Sam Fenwick. This is Business Daily from the BBC World Service. Today we're following the money behind Europe's air conditioning boom. You paid to stay cool this summer, so where did the money actually go? Only about a fifth of European homes have air conditioning at all. In Northern Europe, it's more like one in ten, or even fewer. And yet research published in the journal Nature Medicine estimated that heat killed more than 60,000 people across Europe in 2024. This summer, France alone has had four heatwaves since May. So a lot of people went out and bought air conditioners. And behind every one of those machines is a chain. Four links. The factory in southern China that makes the unit, the shop that runs out of them, the power station that provides the energy when you switch them on, and the street outside your window which gets hotter while you, thanks to the aircon, get cooler. We're going to follow the money through all four and find out who's making money off Europe's summer heatwave. So let's start with the box itself. Most of Europe's air conditioning units are made in China, and one company is way out in front, even if you've probably never heard of them.
3: Innovative technologies, Midea air conditioners.
1: Midea is one of China's biggest manufacturers of home appliances. And Tobias Strobel is head of innovation for Europe, responsible for air conditioning units, heat pumps and battery systems. He's speaking to us from the company's European Research Centre in Stuttgart, Germany.
4: We have 190,000 employees, so really, really big. But in Germany, nobody knows it.
1: For years, most Europeans wouldn't bother buying an air conditioning unit, and that was partly because of the cost.
4: In Germany especially, the installation cost is 60% of the unit. At the end, it costs 3,000 euros and just 1,000 euro for the unit itself. And in Germany, it's really, really strict. So even if you own an apartment, you cannot put something on the facade. You have to ask your neighbor on the left, on the bottom, on the top, on the right. And one of them will definitely say, no, I don't want it. And then it's done. Then you cannot install it.
1: So it's not cheap, about 3,000 euros or $3,500 all in. So Tobias and his team came up with something else, a unit that splits in two and hooks over a window ledge. No drilling, no builder, no asking the neighbours. Around $1,000 instead of $3,500. Then it went on sale, and then this summer happened.
5: But even now, I went to the shop, there's like no water in the shops. It's all like really hot.
6: The local paper, Nice Matin, saying heat is coming for us.
7: El Niño is not just knocking on the door. It risks blowing the house down.
1: Everybody wants aircon. You can see it in the trade data. According to Chinese customs figures, air conditioner exports to the European Union hit nearly $3.8 billion in the first half of this year. That's up more than 40% on last year. Midea and companies like it sold out of portable aircon units quickly, and they're still struggling to keep up with demand, despite having doubled their production capacity this year compared with last.
4: The bottleneck is not really the production. So here we are quite flexible, let's say, but it must be transported by ship. But the shipment and the customs takes 2 to 3 months. So that means if we are sold out in June, it's really hard for this summer to produce more units to provide to the Europe country. Basically, you have to decide already in September, how many do you think can you sell in summertime next year?
1: So September 2025, 10 months before the heat arrives, they, like their competitors, predicted wrongly. So when the heat did hit, they tried something else.
4: What we did now is we transported some units, some thousand units by train. We will not make much margin, but at least we can provide some of the port splits because of this big demand.

0: So this was the strategy.
1: That's quite a journey on a train from South China on a train. It's quite a journey on a ship, but on a train overland.
0: That's true, but at least then the shipping is maybe 3 to 4 weeks. So this is much better, yeah.
1: Air conditioners from China to Germany by train. That's how short of air conditioners Europe is. So the shelves emptied, and in the data you can see how quickly. Nicolas Leger is a retail analyst at Nielsen IQ in France. It's his job to count what people actually buy week by week.
2: The last 2 weeks of June, it was the moment in France that we have a huge, huge, huge heat wave everywhere in the countries. It was almost 2 million PCs sold, both air conditionings and fans, the double versus the same period last year by the end of June. It's quite crazy because we never seen this kind of figures in France in the past years.
1: So most of that fortnight's 2 million units were fans, not air conditioners, around 90% of them. The air conditioners were the other 10% at roughly $400 per unit. And as we sit here talking today, the temperature in Paris where you are is what temperature is it?
2: It's around 40 degrees. So this is why it's so important this year.
1: And when something becomes a necessity, what happens to the price?
2: French people who buy a fan or air conditioning this year pay 10% more than last year. If stocks runs out, consumers are forced to buy what's left in store. Sometimes this is not a choice from the consumer. You have no choice.
1: So that's 10% across the market. Now, my colleague Gideon Long has been looking into where that 10% actually comes from.
3: Yeah, and there are lots of factors behind it, Sam. For the manufacturers, their input costs have definitely gone up. Things like plastic, copper, aluminium, and a lot of that is to do with the conflict in the Gulf. Shipping costs have gone up too. And as Nicholas said there, sometimes people are just having to buy what's left in the store, even if it's a more expensive model than they'd actually like. But the real story here is supply and demand. I spoke to Nick Glynn. He's the chief executive of Buy It Direct, one of the biggest online retailers in the UK. And he said that if he was buying air conditioners now, he'd have to pay 3 times more for them than at the start of this year. But even that's not really an option because there just aren't any.
1: And that, Gideon, brings us on to the issue of resale, doesn't it? And we have seen some wild prices on some of these resale sites.
3: Yeah, I was looking at this in recent days. Let's start with Mayako. It's a British manufacturer. It has 8 portable AC units on its website, and all of them have sold out, and they're not even taking pre-orders for them. Now, as an example, one of them is listed on their website for £630. That's around $850, but it's sold out. If you go to Amazon, you can find that machine listed by a third-party seller, but it's selling for nearly $2,000. So that's more than double what Mayako charges. And there were just 5 left when I was looking.
1: What about eBay?
3: Similar story. I found a unit made by AEG, a German company, recommended price $570. And on eBay last week, I found the same unit going for over $1,600.
1: Did you bid?
3: Nearest offers.
1: Did you bid for that, Gideon?
3: I did not. 8 people had it on their watch list, though.
1: So it seems a box of cold air has become like a ticket. Not a cup final ticket, not a sold-out gig ticket. It's a ticket to a good night's sleep. And like any ticket, once the box office is empty, the price is whatever someone is willing to pay. So we're halfway through our chain now, and Gideon's going to give us a recap of where the money has got to.
3: Well, the manufacturers in China have clearly done pretty well this summer in terms of volume, at least. They sold everything they could physically get into Europe, and they're planning to sell a lot more next year. But a lot of the money is clearly going to whoever managed to get their hands on these machines when they arrived in Europe. Not the people who designed them or built them or even shipped them. The people on eBay, for example, who snapped them up and then sold them on.
1: So you've been lucky enough to get your hands on a machine. Now you have to switch it on. The thing about air conditioning is that everybody wants it at the same time, a hot evening after a hot day. Dr. Chris Roslow is a senior analyst at Ember, a global energy think tank that tracks electricity markets. He's been watching what's happened to European power prices during this summer's heatwaves.
4: During heatwaves, we see elevated power demand compared to normal cooler summer times. That's largely driven by this demand for air conditioning. During the day, it's not such a problem for the grid because there's typically an abundance of solar power. But in the evenings, obviously temperatures remain high, but the sun has gone down. So that's when we're relying on other more expensive forms of energy like gas power, and we see prices spike accordingly.
1: Take me through then some of the figures that you've looked at.
4: Well, the most intense heat wave so far this summer happened in late June. And in the evening period, especially, the grids came under quite a lot of pressure. So we had in France, power prices spiked above €300 per megawatt hour. In Belgium, we actually saw a spike up to 900

0: euros per megawatt hour. And just for context, power prices are typically around 50 to 100 euros. So this is kind of several multiples above normal. They were short-lived, these price spikes, and I think it's important to recognize that the grid remained stable, but we did see some rather extreme prices on those hot summer evenings.
1: But there's a second thing pushing that price up, and it's nothing to do with the weather. The countries still more reliant on gas to get through the evening are buying it in a market that's dearer than it was. European gas is up by about two-thirds on this time last year, and that's because of the conflict in the Middle East and the disruption to shipments through the Strait of Hormuz. Which raises the obvious question, does that get added to your bill too?
0: The prices that people pay on their energy bills at home are essentially, a smoothed out version of all this market volatility that we're talking about. High but short-lived price spikes will have an impact on energy bills. Those costs will ultimately be reflected on people's energy bills. But I think what matters more is the long-term averages rather than these very short-lived high price peaks.
1: So not immediately and not dramatically. The price spikes get averaged into what your supplier pays and then come back to you a few months later, smoothed flat. You'll never see the spike, but you will see the effect of it at the bottom of your bill, and where you live decides how hard it lands.
0: So in Spain, for example, which has deployed renewable energy very quickly in recent years, has some of the highest shares of wind and solar in its grid. We see much lower exposure to global gas prices than, for example, a country like Italy, which still uses gas power for nearly half of its electricity production. And we see that in Italy, power prices are on average around three times the level that they are in Spain.
1: So three times higher, the same continent, similar heat, same machines in the windows. The difference is what's behind the socket. Which brings us to our last link, power grids. Professor Diana Ulget-Fosset is Vice Chair of the Intergovernmental Panel on Climate Change, the UN's climate panel, and a professor at Central European University.
2: What is important to understand that cooling has very important electricity demand. By 2030, the International Energy Agency projects that cooling will add more new demand to our electricity than artificial intelligence. In fact, it's probably more like six times as much as artificial intelligence. It's really very massive. In countries, most European countries, the peak demand used to be in the winter, but now we increasingly see that more and more countries reach this peak in summer during air conditioning needs.
1: So while everyone is worried about what data centers are doing to the grid, the bigger concern is what the unit in the corner of your bedroom is pumping out.
2: What air conditioning does is takes the heat inside our homes and puts it out on the street. And it adds also the heat of the electricity that we use to run the machine. So it's really adding quite a lot of the heat to the outdoor environment. And if you have a fairly dense city with a lot of units, then this can really make a major difference in the local temperatures. So the problem with air conditioning is that first it exacerbates local heat, but it also exacerbates global warming itself.
1: An air conditioner doesn't destroy heat, it moves it out of your flat onto the pavement, which makes our cities hotter and therefore makes it more likely that everyone else will buy aircon units too. And we all switch them on at the same time.
2: Traditionally, power systems have been built for the peak period so that they can manage the peaks. Now, in summer, the peaks have been during the day, but because we are adding a lot of new air conditioning because of the hot cities and the concrete re-radiates the daytime heat at night, so we need a lot of air conditioning also in the evening at night when the sun doesn't shine. So in many jurisdictions, we have need more additional capacity to meet that increasing cooling demand for which we have not been traditionally prepared. Our grids are not prepared for this.
1: So the grid has to grow, more capacity, more generation. And the cheapest power on the continent is no use to you at 10 o'clock at night.
2: It will not work to satisfy this with the cheapest power source. The cheapest power source today in most of Europe is solar power. But because evening and night demand, which is increasing, so solar power alone won't do it. So we may need more either wind turbines, or we may need to go back to some of our fossil fueled power sources, which we really would be reluctant to do.
1: It sounds hugely expensive as well. You're saying that we need to invest more in that in order to be able to meet our energy demands going forward into the future.
2: Exactly, substantially more, because if electricity demand is going up and cooling is just one aspect, but these other aspects like industry and electrification, for example, electric cars and so on, are adding so much extra need that it is definitely going to cost us a lot to expand the electricity grid and more power production capacities.
1: So a lot of investment to come into our electricity grids in the future. But Gideon, who's actually making money out of this boiling hot summer?
3: Well, I'd say three groups and not in equal measure. So first of all, the Chinese manufacturers, they made money on volume. Secondly, the intermediaries, those who bought up those units and then sold them on, often at a hefty margin.

0: We'll be paying for that for the next 20 years. Next summer, the shelves will be full. The premium is temporary. The bill isn't. That's Follow the Money on Business Daily from the BBC World Service. And one last thing, that gas price that we talked about, the conflict in the Middle East that's behind it, has pushed up bills across Europe. And there are people making money out of it. We followed that money too in an earlier edition. You'll find it in your Business Daily feed or wherever you get your BBC podcasts. Thanks for listening today. I'm Sam Fenwick. The producer is Gideon Long.
1: BBC World Service. And now, Witness History with me, Stan Alcorn. If you've bought a plane ticket recently and gotten the option to pay a little extra to cancel out some of the flight's carbon dioxide emissions, then you have personal experience with carbon offsets. But you probably don't know their origin story. For that, I'm taking you back to 1988 in the Western Highlands of Guatemala. I'm in Totonicapán, walking through a high-altitude pine forest that for generations has been cared for by the indigenous Quiché community here, like Roberto Antonio Alvarado.
2: Desde niño, pues, se nos decían, mire, si quieren aprovechar un árbol.
3: When I was a kid, they told us, look, if you want to make use of a tree, you need to know how.
2: Y hay que saber cómo.
1: Growing up in the 1980s, Roberto lived off this forest, cutting down white pines for firewood and furniture he'd make with his dad. But he and his neighbors would also get together to plant new trees.
3: What we did before, a long time ago, what we did was collect the little seedlings from below the trees and come and replant them. That's what we did.
2: Es lo que hacemos.
1: For Roberto, this is where the story begins, of what would later be called the world's first carbon offset.
3: The idea that we had was, since we're already planting trees, what do we do to plant more trees? So we look for institutions, organizations, to help us start a nursery.
2: Para establecer un vivero.
1: They would get that help from an unusual source. It was the summer of 1988. There were catastrophic floods in Bangladesh, and in the United States, there were wildfires burning in Yellowstone National Park, and a record-breaking heat wave was the lead story on ABC World News Tonight.
4: In Georgia, a woman died from heat stroke while she was working in a tobacco field. Some people have become so distraught, they have told their congressman, God is against us.
1: This is when the climate became a mainstream political issue in the country. The temperature hit 37 degrees Celsius in Washington, D.C. on the day of a pivotal hearing in the U.S. Senate.
5: I think the question that everybody's asking today with all of the heat...
1: Colorado Senator Tim Worth.
5: Is the current heat wave and drought related to the greenhouse effect?
1: The greenhouse effect theory, that CO2 traps heat like a glass box around the Earth, it was already common knowledge among scientists. But at this hearing, leading climatologist James Hansen testified that it was no longer just a theory.
6: This evidence represents a very strong case, in my opinion, that the greenhouse effect has been detected, and it is changing our climate now.
1: If the climate was changing now, then the next question was what to do about it. Political activists hastily organized a conference called the Global Greenhouse Network.
7: Good morning, everyone. We're here for an historic gathering.
1: That was broadcast on C-SPAN in the U.S.
8: We've been interested in asking the question, to what extent can policy choices made today affect both the timing and the severity of global warming?
1: That's Irving Mintzer of the World Resources Institute. And at the conference, he went through a long list of policy ideas, from raising taxes on fossil fuels to underwriting investment for more energy-efficient air conditioners. And also, what if coal-fired power plants were also planting trees, enough trees to soak up the same amount of planet-warming CO2 as all the burning coal was going to emit?
8: So that the company was then responsible not just for putting the CO2 in the atmosphere, but for getting it out.
1: The very next day, Mintzer's Institute announced it as a reality.
9: Applied Energy Services, which is constructing a coal-fired power plant in Connecticut, is involved in a 10-year project to plant more than 50 million trees in Guatemala.
1: The idea was that the 52 million trees would offset the tens of millions of tons of carbon dioxide released by the power plant. But the reality was a little more complicated. The company that owned the Connecticut plant started out by giving $2 million to what was then called the Cooperative for American Relief Everywhere, or CARE. care and

0: in turn, spent that money on an existing agroforestry program in hundreds of different rural communities in the western highlands of Guatemala. In Totonicapan, where I visited, that coal money paid half of Roberto's salary in a new job, setting up nurseries for trees.
1: Here's where the nursery started, right here in this area.
0: The original nursery was just a little clearing covered in straw, but now it's been replaced by shiny new greenhouses full of tens of thousands of tiny baby trees.
1: Now each year the communities ask for as many as 90,000 trees.
0: And nearby we can see the full-grown results, towering red pines and white pines and an endangered pinabete tree that's so big I can't get my arms around it.
2: And this is one of the thousands of trees that was, for carbon credit purposes, counts as sequestered carbon.
0: Each tree and its hundreds of kilograms of converted CO2 is a tiny piece of what would come to be known as the world's first carbon offset. A study 10 years into the project found that all these trees had sequestered 270,000 tons of carbon, which sounds like a lot. But in fact, it was only 2% of what the Connecticut power plant had already pumped out. That failure to capture enough carbon, though, was not exactly top of mind here in Totonicapan.
1: No. That didn't occur to us. For us, the idea is to maintain a water source. That's the idea.
0: The fresh water that sustains communities all around Totonicapan comes from 1,000 different streams that start here in this mountaintop forest. The trees are like a natural filter, keeping that water clean.
1: They say, if we don't have a forest, we don't have water. So the forest is life. That's why we worry about maintaining all the forest.
0: The coal plant in Connecticut was shut down in 2011, which meant no more carbon offset money. But the work here has continued. Today, all of Roberto's salary is paid for by the local government, and the shiny new greenhouses have a whole bunch of different funders.
1: Here, there are various donors. This one was donated by the UICN. Here's one that was donated by, I forgot the name.
0: With all of these different donors, I wondered, what would have happened if they'd never gotten the carbon offset money in the first place?
1: I would say that since the culture we have is about planting trees, we would have done it anyways, just a little more slowly.
0: So the reforestation still would have happened.
1: That's right.
0: For the forests of Totonicapan, that is undoubtedly a good thing. But it also points to one of the major critiques of the carbon offset idea. Because if Roberto was right, and these trees would have been planted even without the coal money, then the utility can't really take credit for their sequestered carbon. And even as the carbon credit industry has become a multi-billion dollar market, that challenge of proving the dollars actually made a difference is one that hasn't gone away. It's still a lot easier to put CO2 into the atmosphere than it is to make good on a promise to get it back out. Roberto Antonio Alvarado was speaking with me, Stan Alcorn. It was a written and air production for Witness History from the BBC World Service.

0: 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Thanks for joining us. This is KSUT Ignacio, KUTE Ignacio, KDNG Durango, KUUT Farmington, KUSW Flora Vista, and KPGS Pagosa Springs. We can also be heard in Cortez, Mancos, Silverton, and online at ksut.org. 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
1: Welcome to Assignment from the BBC World Service. I'm looking into Gaza at the immense destruction caused by Israel's war with Hamas. It may surprise you to know that Gaza was

0: Once a hub of highly educated young people, coding, developing software, and creating apps.
1: The tech sector is what gives them that opportunity to go beyond borders and to really find a way to earn an income and bring it back home.
0: Now, living in tents with little access to electricity and internet, they're trying to get it all going again.
2: Here in Gaza, people, they have the knowledge, but all that they need is the chance, having the right chance, having the right network, having the right opportunity.
3: What I can work here in Gaza, anything that is in freelancing work, anything that can be work, like without a border, we can do it. So anything that can be work from remotely, we can do it here in Gaza.
0: That's Gaza's unlikely tech hub, with me, Yolande Nell, after the news.
4: BBC News with David Harper. Ukraine has carried out a series of overnight attacks on logistics warehouses and oil infrastructure in Russia. The governor of the Moscow region said 5 people had been killed and 10 injured. From Moscow, here's our Russia editor, Steve Rosenberg.
5: Russian officials say that early this morning, an industrial park south of Moscow was attacked by drones. According to the governor of Moscow region, a fire broke out at a warehouse. He didn't say which company. An electricity substation and an administrative building were damaged too. There's been a drone attack near St. Petersburg. Russia's largest online retailer, Wildberries, confirmed that its warehouse there was on fire. Since last month, Ukrainian drones have attacked a string of Wildberries warehouse facilities in Russia, an attempt to disrupt the operations of a company used by millions of Russians.
4: In Ukraine, several people have been killed by Russian bombs in the northern city of Sumy. The BBC's Vitaly Shevchenko has more detail.
6: Overnight, Russian glide bombs hit Sumy. 3 people were killed, 2 of them children, a 5 and a 10-year-old girl, and also a woman. In Mykolaiv in southern Ukraine, another person was killed. So it's another morning where people have reportedly been killed, both in Russia and in Ukraine.
4: Russia's main proxy official in Sevastopol, in the occupied Ukrainian region of Crimea, says 4 people have been killed in attacks by a soldier. Mikhail Rasvelyaev said the soldier first fired on fellow soldiers, killing one and wounding another. He then killed 3 civilians and wounded 3 others in a village. The attacker has been detained. The oil giant Saudi Aramco has reported a big surge in profits, even as severe disruption of supply routes continues because of the Iran war. Aramco says its second quarter net profit increased by 44%. It's the latest major energy supplier to report a huge boost in profits. Here's our global affairs correspondent, Sebastian Usher.
7: The Iran war has posed an unprecedented threat to the stability of Saudi Arabia, but it's also provided a bonanza for the engine of its economy, Aramco. The oil giant has largely managed to bypass Iran's blockade of the Strait of Hormuz by rerouting its oil via a massive pipeline from east to west. This has meant that millions of barrels of crude oil are being transported daily from export terminals on the kingdom's Red Sea coast. That's allowed the Saudis to reap the windfall of soaring oil prices, but that route too has proved vulnerable to disruption by the Iranian-backed Houthis in Yemen.
4: European Union interior ministers are to hold an emergency meeting shortly to discuss the sudden surge of tens of thousands of people crossing from Morocco into the Spanish territory of Ceuta last week. Earlier, Spain said almost all of those who crossed into Ceuta had now returned to Morocco. The surge prompted a security and diplomatic crisis for Madrid. World news from the BBC. The American bank Capital One says it closed hundreds of bank accounts held by Donald Trump in 2021 over concerns about money laundering. The information was revealed in a court filing when the bank attempted to throw out a lawsuit brought against it by the president. Mr. Trump claims that Capital One illegally closed the accounts for political reasons following the January the 6th attacks on the US Capitol. The bank denies this. The funeral will be held today for a Zimbabwean woman, Notabo Zandile Chuma, and her 2 daughters, who were killed at their home in the UK last month. The father of the girls was arrested in South Africa, where he had travelled from England. He remains in custody on a separate gun-related charge. The UK authorities are working to have him extradited to stand trial on allegations of the murder of all 3 family members. Keepers at Japan's biggest zoo have closed the lion enclosure after 3 lions died following a suspected heat-related illness. Temperatures have exceeded 40 degrees Celsius in parts of Japan, prompting widespread heatstroke warnings. From Tokyo, Karumi Mori reports.
8: 3 female lions at Tokyo's Tama Zoo have died from suspected heat-related illness after suffering dehydration and multiple organ failure. Zookeepers say 3 more lions are unwell, although some are beginning to recover. The staff have installed air conditioners and industrial fans to help keep the animals cool. The sudden heat wave may have left them little time to adapt after the rainy season this year. So far, more than 43,000 people in Japan have been hospitalized due to heat stroke this summer.
4: Devastating wildfires in southwestern France have uncovered hundreds of

0: buried World War II shells in an evacuated village. Residents have returned to their homes in La Poge after demining experts spent several days recovering 400 pieces of ordnance, including mortar shells and some anti-tank shells. And that's the latest BBC News.
1: When I evacuated once again from the south to the middle of Gaza, and my family told me, "Wala, we will live in a tent, we don't have a place." So I said, like, it's impossible. How can I live in a tent? We are seven members, and how can we live in a small tent? You feel like you live in a street, not in a tent, because all the voices around you. But if you stop or if you cry about your situation, you will not do anything, and the world will not stop about you or about Gaza.
2: Walaat Valides is 24 years old. She's a computer software engineer in Gaza and her family's main breadwinner.
1: My life before the war, I have internet 24 hours. I have electricity 24 hours. But when the war started, I lost the internet and the connection because the displacement from the north to the south and then to another places, it's similar to animal lives, really. You have to find water. You have to find the food. There's no food. There's a famine. Sometimes, like, I go to bed and news, like, your uncle dead, your relative dead. So the only thing for me, like, to get my laptop and just start learning.
2: Welcome to Assignment from the BBC World Service. I'm Yolande Nell, and I've been speaking through video calls to talented young tech geeks in the Gaza Strip, like Walaat, trying to earn a living with their laptops.
3: What Israel has done, because in the past, what we learned from our mistakes is that there were posts along here.
2: So this is it, a really incredible view across the Gaza Strip from here, this hilltop in southern Israel. This is where Israeli tour groups come to look at the destruction that's been caused by the war. I'm just a couple of hundred metres away from the border fence, and everything on the other side in Beit Hanun in the north has been flattened. In the distance, you can still make out the high-rise buildings in Gaza City that remain, although we know a lot of those have been badly damaged. And given this scene, it just seems all the more unlikely and incredible that those young people I've been speaking to in Gaza are continuing to develop apps and websites. They're continuing coding, trying to make their way in the digital economy and connect to the outside world, despite everything that's happened.
4: What I can work here in Gaza, anything that is in freelancing work, starting from mobile application for iPhone, Android, Flutter, to websites, to even ads, anything that can be worked, like without a border, we can do it. So anything that can be worked from remotely, we can do it here in Gaza.
2: Mahran Bayad is also living in a tent close to his destroyed home near a Shifa hospital in Gaza City, once Gaza's biggest medical complex. He worked as a software engineer for more than a decade before the war.
4: I lost all of my equipment, I lost my house, I lost my office, and I was thinking that is the end of the world here in Gaza.
2: Mahran has three young children, the youngest born under bombardment. The nearby hospital saw some of the heaviest fighting of the war, with Israel accusing Hamas of using it as a command center, which the group denied, and launching several sieges and raids there.
4: I got a baby born in the start of this war. I cannot move there from the hospital because we need, like, milk, we need medical care. I faced a lot of hard time. I don't like to remember them, actually, but we survived. We didn't, like, get anyone killed in our family, but they destroy our neighborhood, our home. We don't have home right now, so we are in tents. I cannot believe that this was happened with us and we still survive.
2: In the end, Mahran did have to move his family several times, but since last October's ceasefire between Israel and Hamas, which halted the full-scale war, they've returned to their old neighborhood. The Israeli authorities won't allow foreign journalists to enter Gaza independently without being embedded with the military. So we asked Mahran to make his own recordings of his day.
4: You may hear a noisy sound, and this is the generator of our neighborhood, and that's a sign we have electricity today. So it's a good sign.
2: In search of more stable electricity and internet, Mahran regularly visits one of the co-working spaces that are popping up around Gaza.

0: become one of thousands of digital freelancers.
1: It's interesting to think that from Gaza I can collaborate with teams completely different in the world and contribute with people I have never met. That's one of the things I enjoy most about technology.
0: Thanks to that vital connection, I can reach him in the co-working space with a video call.
2: What do you tell clients? Do you tell them that you're based in Gaza, that there are going to be some limits or some difficult circumstances?
1: Yes. This is one of the hardest situation that I need to face at the work, because a lot of people, once they hear that we are from Gaza, they are stop talking with us and stop relaying on the work. I always tell them at the first of the conversation, please be aware that I am in Gaza and I may have disconnected. I may get a blackout in some times, but I will try to find a location to work. And that person need to decide. And sometimes they understand the situation. They know that you will get us the proper work, so they continue the work with us. And one second. I can't hear you, by the way.
2: Oh, we've lost him again. Let's hope he unfreezes. We lost you again, Mahran.
0: Proving his point, the connection dropped out a number of times during our conversation. There are facts that prospective employers have to bear in mind, he says.
1: We don't know how we are still alive till now, and we are not thinking about this. We are just thanking God that we are still alive and we are living a day by day. We don't think about tomorrow because we may be killed. You need to understand that's here in Gaza. So once we get a job for IT that need 3 to 4 months, we are trying to say to this customer, please know that everything will be online. If we got killed, you will have your work.
2: That's a shocking thing to say.
1: But it's a normal here. It's like a normal here in Gaza.
3: My name is Tarek Zaim. I am working as a freelancer in iTech as a programmer.
0: Tarek uses another co-working hub in Gaza City. The local firm he used to work for shut down after Hamas carried out its deadly assault and mass hostage taking in southern Israel in October 2023, triggering the devastating war. He's had to rebuild his life.
3: I work for a company that's making application, mobile application. So we're making application for, as example, a barber shop that you can go and take appointment here in Gaza. Another client from Saudi Arabia, he has a parking valet. So we're making application for him. He received the car and take all the information and put in the mobile. And when the user come out asking for his car, he's just showing a QR code. The application read the QR code and know all information about the car and where it's at, and the value will get faster. This is some of our last job.
2: So when you do work like that, I mean, it must feel like you're dealing with people that live in another world, you know, valet parking.
3: Absolutely. When I'm working in my laptop, I forget everything. I forget what's happened. I separate my life from the job. So I focus 100% for that. Two, I can live.
2: Well, it's not easy. You must be one of the more experienced people doing your work. I mean, do you find yourself mentoring others, or did you have to update your own skills with the start of the war?
3: In 3 years, the AI is highly recommended now. So before the war, there was no AI, so I must every day learn something new. If you're still on your area of knowledge, you will be left behind. So you must learning everything every day. You're updating your knowledge every day. Now my team is working with the AI to accelerate our work.
0: But getting paid remains a challenge, with limited bank branches open in Gaza and severe shortages of cash. Palestinians face many international banking restrictions, and those in Gaza can't register with most digital payment platforms. Some manage to get their money sent on via relatives abroad, but others rely on cash brokers who accept electronic transfers for high fees.
3: This something as we can't receive the direct money because they don't have a contract, we don't have everything. And in the first of the war, every money we received here, we lost the half because of the transfer fees.
2: So you get half of your earnings?
3: Yes. It's not enough for a good living, the basic.

0: Despite last year's US brokered ceasefire, there's still a threat from the skies, with near daily Israeli strikes.
1: Before 2 days, they attacked a car in front of us, 100 meters between the car and the core space I'm working on it. So this was a horrifying moment.
0: Yeah, so as well as dealing with the destruction around you, we have to remember there are still ongoing bombardments, daily dangers and threats.
1: Yeah, it's still daily, still daily.
0: On that occasion, the Israeli military says it was targeting a Hamas military operative. A student finishing her high school exams was killed. The IDF says it tries to avoid harm to civilians. Despite everything, Tariq considers himself somewhat fortunate. Just before the war, he was saving up to buy a car and was able to use that money instead to get his wife and 3 children out to Egypt. With his own apartment destroyed, he now lives on the roof of his sister's damaged home. And with borders virtually closed, he's unable to leave Gaza to join his family.
1: My routine, go to the work, back, call them on net, talking with them for an hour and sleep and repeat. Living in the same day for 3 years, it's a hell. Imagine you separate with your wife and your children for 3 years now. You can't hug him, they can't sit with him, you can't talk with them. And now when I speak with my wife, I speak with my wife for an hour, 2 hours. But when I speak with my children, he have 1 minute, 2 minutes and goodbye. We hear said, away from eye, away from heart. I hope they come the day I see him soon, inshallah.
0: So I've come over to Ramallah. It's always a bit of a struggle nowadays with the Israeli checkpoints, with heavy traffic. And of course, I'm in the occupied West Bank. I'm not in the Gaza Strip. But after the war started in Gaza, a lot of operations for Gaza Sky Geeks were transferred here to this smart, modern office. People sitting here with pictures of Gaza up on the walls. Gaza Sky Geeks was co-founded 15 years ago by Google and a US non-governmental organization, Mercy Corps. The initial idea was to help fund tech startups in impoverished Hamas-run Gaza. I visited them several times before the war. Nicole Hark is Mercy Corps' country director.
2: I think a lot of the challenge at the time was really trying to think about what are the economic opportunities that are actually realistic for Palestinians in Gaza, given all of the different constraints, whether that's political, economic, access and simply just getting in and out. There's not really a viable, strong export market.
0: In 2007, a year after winning the last Palestinian general election, Hamas, which is widely defined as a terrorist group, took over Gaza by force, ousting the Palestinian Authority. Israel and Egypt responded by tightening their blockade of the tiny territory. Unemployment skyrocketed.
2: So we came together with Google and started thinking about startups and tech and really focusing on the young people inside Gaza, a really talented cohort, really well-educated group of individuals, but just, you know, sort of struggling to find a way to access international markets.
0: During the war, Gaza Sky Geeks saw 2 of its 3 bustling hubs in the Strip destroyed. Some of its entrepreneurs, participants and staff left. Others were killed. Now it's trying to help resurrect the tech sector, focusing on training, freelance work, and the new independent co-working spaces.
2: Yeah, it's really critical. I mean, we talk about it now as sort of a digital lifeline, right? This idea that if you have a laptop, if you have a working internet connection, you can work and earn income. And at a time when close to 80% of the people living in Gaza have no income whatsoever, it's really critical to help people get back to work. They don't want to be dependent on aid. They're not looking to sit there and do nothing, right? But it's really finding a safe space and finding something that's affordable and that continues to have consistent electricity and internet is shockingly incredibly difficult. And so really, it started quite nascent, these buildings and these businesses, but now we're seeing more and more pop up because the demand is there.
0: And then what are you doing now to support those co-working spaces and the people in Gaza who want to get back to work?
2: So for the co-working spaces in particular, it really depends on the space and their needs. For a lot of them, it's electricity or it's higher internet capacity. So we might be providing solar panels or backup batteries so that they can then better store the power that they have. Or we're helping them to identify

0: buy the tools and additional funding in order to be able to increase their internet bandwidth so that they can have video editors or they can have more live streaming. Most of the spaces that we speak to are trying to extend their hours. So they want to be able to operate later in the evening, for example, because a lot of the individuals are working in the United States, for example, or they're coming in earlier because of Australia. So they're trying to manage how long they can stay open. But in order to do that, you have to have power, which unfortunately is not very easy to get in Gaza.
1: So let's start with AI engineering, because I got these two questions from an engineer, and actually I stuck.
2: This morning in Deir al-Balah, in the center of Gaza, Wala is discussing an AI engineering problem with one of her mentors, based in California's Silicon Valley.
3: I have like lots of international mentors who not just help me in the technical skills, also in the soft skills, also in the mental health. And my mental health, it's not in zero, it's in minus. Yeah, sometimes I'm crying while working. So I don't stop anything, crying, working at the same time, but I have to complete.
2: Wala has been helped by another Palestinian Dutch NGO called TAP, which connects young Palestinians with mentors, career coaches, and possible employers. Two of her sisters were injured in the war, and amid everything else, she's trying to get a medical evacuation for the youngest.
3: She got injured when we was in our home. Her leg became larger and larger, and she's 13 years old, and none of the doctors here could help her because there's no resources here. So we talked to the World Health Organization, and right now we are waiting for a country to host her case. So we are still waiting, and her status like become harder and harder. So right now there's no luck, but I'm still trying to find a way.
4: What's happened to the other people that you were studying IT with at university? Are people able to work like you, or have you followed up with what's happened to them?
3: Yeah, I know like friends already passed away. Also another friends still trying to find a work. And also friends like lose the hope from this life. So yeah, if you want to complete despite all of these struggles and circumstances, or do you want to just like wait for a miracle to happen, or wait for something to happen, and absolutely it will not happen if you don't do anything.
2: We're back with Mahran in Gaza City. He's trying to get his laptop screen repaired and is visiting a makeshift workshop run by Ayed Shamali, who's well known to the local tech geeks. There are shelves neatly stacked with second-hand computer parts, but the desk is a jumble of cables, tools, and pots of screws. With Israel controlling the borders and what can come in and out of Gaza, it's very much a question of making do, of recycling whatever he can.
5: Now, most of the problems we see are with devices that have been pulled out from under the rubble, recovered from beneath the debris as a result of the bombing, as well as damage caused by electricity issue due to the irregular power supply. For example, this laptop here has a piece of shrapnel that entered one end of the device to the other, to the screen, shattering it. The owner of this laptop was also killed. May God have mercy on her.
2: The Israeli authorities see computers as dual use, meaning that they could be used for military as well as civilian purposes, so they ban them from entering Gaza. There are also restrictions on solar panels, generators and fuel, so electricity and laptops in Gaza can now cost 10 times what they did before the war. And actually fixing a laptop, well...
5: Getting spare parts from outside is now almost impossible. Today, repairing relies entirely on devices already inside the country. If one laptop has a faulty motherboard, we take its screen, casing and other usable parts. If another laptop has a broken screen, we use its motherboard. That is how repairs are done now, transferring parts from one device to another.
2: Mahran leaves disappointed, picking his way through the market.
6: Why I need to work on a broken Mac device and I cannot have a new device? We need electricity, we need water. Electricity is the main part of our life. We cannot drink water without electricity. We need solar panels, we need car batteries because we use the batteries to stand with solar panels. We need fuel for generators, we need oils. So it's very hard for us. And I hope like in the future, like we have the same internet connection that Elon Musk have here in Gaza. And I hope that we have a way to get devices to work on here in Gaza.
2: Mahran's still looking for a full-time job.
6: I'm one of the

0: 2 million here in Gaza, and I think there is a lot of people that has a harder time than me. I lost my job, I lost my equipments, I lost my home. This is God test to me. Other people, they lost their whole family, they lost a lot of people, so it's hard. And I think my test, thanks to God, is still like in money and work, and this is something that we can work about it. This test is very hard for us, but we are trying to survive. We are trying to say thanks God for what we can do, and we start our life again.
1: There are many obstacles, and with the ceasefire stalling, Gaza's wider recovery remains at a standstill. But still, Gazan tech workers give a glimpse of a brighter, possible future. As for Wala, she is now earning money with her laptop. She's recently landed a full-time job as a software engineer with a Dubai-based company.
2: My first hope to help my family to get a good life, to help my sister to get out from Gaza to find a treatment. And also I'm working for myself to get my scholarship, to travel, and also to help my people. So yeah, this is right now my main goal. I'm still working on it, and I hope that I can achieve it.
1: That's Assignment. I'm Yolande Nell, and the producer's John Murphy.
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1: And I'm Dr. Julia Ravey.
0: And today on Unstoppable for Discovery, we're telling the story of seismologist Inga Lehmann.
1: Inga had to power through a gender-segregated education system in the early 1900s to pursue her love of mathematics.
0: Whilst running stations to monitor earthquakes, Inga notices peculiar readings in the data. Was the Earth's composition different to what experts had always thought? With only a pen and paper, she was determined to find out.
1: That's Unstoppable for Discovery after the news.
2: BBC News with David Harper. Ukraine has carried out a series of further attacks on logistics warehouses and oil infrastructure in Russia overnight. The governor of the Moscow region said 5 people had been killed and 10 injured in an attack on a warehouse south of the capital. Saudi Arabia's state-owned oil giant Aramco has reported a 44% increase in profits as the Iran war sends oil prices surging. Its net income for the quarter from April to June was almost $33 billion. Saudi Aramco has been using its Red Sea pipeline to bypass the Strait of Hormuz. European Union interior ministers are holding an emergency meeting to discuss the sudden surge of tens of thousands of people from Morocco into the Spanish territory of Ceuta last week. Earlier, Spain said almost all of those who crossed into Ceuta had now returned to Morocco. A group of British teenage girls who say they experience extreme misogyny at school have sent a campaign film to the Prime Minister calling for change. In the short film, shot in a classroom, the girls from the northeast of England hold placards with comments boys have made about their bodies, as well as threats of violence and explicit abuse. Egypt's public prosecutor has ordered that a man face a criminal trial charged with impersonating a judge for 3 years. He's also accused of defrauding people of about $200,000 in the process. Prosecutors allege that the 33-year-old unemployed man bribed 3 Cairo court officials with $60,000 to gain access to the courthouse where he held sham trials. 3 female lions at a zoo in Tokyo have died after falling ill during Japan's extreme summer heat. Tama Zoological Park says post-mortem examinations found dehydration and multiple organ failure, suggesting heat stress. Temperatures have exceeded 40 degrees Celsius in parts of Japan, prompting widespread warnings about heat stroke. 3 other lions are unable to stand and remain under treatment. And that's the latest BBC News.
0: On a mild summer day just outside of Copenhagen, Denmark, a woman sits in her garden surrounded by oatmeal boxes. Stored within are hundreds of cards containing handwritten notes which would be incomprehensible to most. But for the woman poring over them, one card at a time, this is the key to finding out what life

0: thousands of kilometres beneath her feet. I'm Ella Hubber.
1: And I'm Julia Ravey.
0: We're both scientists turned radio presenters.
1: And these are the stories we wished we'd known when we were starting out as scientists.
0: This is Unstoppable for Discovery on the BBC World Service. Julia, today I'm going to tell you the story of how one woman, with a keen eye for detail and apparently magical mathematical abilities, challenged the theory of what is at the centre of the Earth. And she did it in her spare time. Her name was Inga Lehmann.
1: Right, so where are we starting today, Ella?
0: Let's start with a quote.
1: Right.
0: I may have been 15 or 16 years old when, on a Sunday morning, I was sitting at home together with my mother and sister, and the floor began to move under us. The hanging lamp swayed. It was very strange. My father came into the room. It was an earthquake, he said. That was from a paper Inga Lehmann wrote in 1987 called Seismology in the Days of Old.
1: Sounds like a fairy tale, Days of Old. So how old are we talking here?
0: Well, Inga was born in 1888, so we're talking the early to mid 20th century. During this period, Inga would actually go on to become a prolific seismologist. That means studying how earthquakes interact with the Earth. Although that story was her one and only personal experience with earthquakes.
1: I wonder if feeling that shaking beneath her feet experience inspired her to become a seismologist.
0: It could well have done, but unfortunately we just don't know. Inga really didn't speak much about her life. So much of what we do know about her comes from her personal writings, which were donated to the Danish National Archive in 2015, about 20 years after her death. And in these archives, there are 21 boxes of notes, letters, manuscripts and references.
1: So she was a prolific journaler then, as well as a prolific seismologist.
0: Yeah, too prolific for me to sort through, certainly. So science historian and archivist Dr. Liv Lund Jacobsen has been giving me a hand with this, as she has had access to Inga's archive and has even written papers on her life and work. There was a lot of material to get through here, but we started with Inga's family.
2: The mother's side, one of the mother's sisters, was the first female to head a school and been unmarried with a child, which was highly unusual at the time. And the whole generation of that part of the family worked in gender equality institutions. That whole sense of taking responsibility to make a difference in the world, that was something she was brought up with. She was brought up with a freedom to choose. As long as she applied herself, as long as she did her very best at what she was doing. We do know that the father was the first professor of psychology in Denmark. So science was something that was taught in the home. She got a lot of intellectual support.
1: That doesn't sound like a typical upbringing for, like, what was this, the late 1800s? You know, gender equality, science. I'd say that's pretty progressive.
0: Very progressive, especially when it came to Inga's early education. In 1884, Inga's parents enrolled her in the first co-educational school in Copenhagen, which was founded by a woman called Hannah Adler.
1: Co-educational, boys and girls together, right?
0: Exactly that. And it wasn't just that girls could learn maths and science, boys were also learning sewing and cooking. Girls were playing football with the boys. I wasn't even allowed to play football with the boys in school, and that was in the 2000s.
1: Yeah, same. We weren't even allowed to wear tracksuit bottoms for PE. I had to wear a skirt, so never mind playing football.
0: Wow, okay. So even this was more progressive than what we got. And a school like Inga's was highly unusual at the time, but not just for the co-educational aspects, as Liv told me.
2: What really made it different was the staff. Hannah Adler, along with Kirsten Meyer, was the first two female to get a degree in physics by late 1800. There was no position for women like that. Hannah established her own school with its own curriculum and hired many of her female friends from when she was starting. The academical level of this school was really, really high, and there were some high-achieving women employed to teach.
0: The highly academic atmosphere at the school would lead Inga to wanting to study mathematics, and she would eventually go on to do a master's degree at Cambridge University in England in 1911. But unfortunately, the positive, progressive experience Inga had grown up with in Denmark was nowhere to be found here.
1: So does that include men and women not being able to study together?
0: No, women and men actually could study together. They could go to the same lectures. But women were denied access to libraries and laboratories. They couldn't be tutored by male lecturers or be in the company of other male students without a chaperone.
1: That must have been so frustrating. Like, you're just trying to get your education, but there are all these bits of red tape around what you can do.
0: Yeah, and more than just frustrating, it was actively damaging to the academic careers of women like Inga at the time.
2: It meant that women were systematically denied access to the same academic resources than men were. And that reinforced the view

0: time that women were not caught up for academic life. I mean, yeah, because they didn't get the same opportunities, and afterwards effectively label them as second-class scholars.
1: It's a vicious cycle, that, isn't it? Because they're not allowed to do the same things as men, but then they're like, oh, well, obviously they're not cut out for it like the men are. So, yeah, that's just ridiculous.
2: Yeah, it is. But back to Inga. Ultimately, it was over Christmas break in 1911 that she decided not to return to Cambridge.
1: I'm not surprised, but that is a real shame because she has so much like academic potential. Did she have a reason for not returning? Do we know what that was?
2: Well, when you read about Inga's life online, generally it's assumed that she didn't return because she had some kind of stress-related breakdown.
1: I mean, yeah, you would be very stressed under those circumstances, so it's a possibility.
2: Right, and she probably was stressed to some extent, but some material Liff found in Inga's archive suggests that actually Inga was keen to return, but didn't due to other pressures.
0: My research shows that in actual fact it was her father's views that sort of prohibited her to return, because her father was a professor in psychology, and at that point it was a well-known scientific fact that the female physiology, the hormones, the gender as a biological thing didn't have the necessary strength to engage in academic pursuits, and he was deeply concerned about his daughter that she will end up insane. That was the word he was using. So he forbade her to return, wouldn't pay her tuitions. And the experience stayed with Inga for her whole life, because she has all these sort of phrases here and now. I wish my parents would have thought I was stronger.
1: Oh, that's awful. And as well, like the fact that online now it says, oh, she had this breakdown, so she didn't go back.
2: It's crazy to me that it appears that that just wasn't true. It's just that her father and other academics at the time saw women as biologically less capable of learning.
1: It's too much stress to go to university and all of that sort of stuff.
2: It wasn't the end of the line for Inga, but it would be a very tumultuous path forward. The next several years of Inga Lehmann's life are frantic, to say the least. Her father secured her a job as an actuary at an insurance company, so doing complex calculations to determine the probability and risk of things like accidents occurring. She's good at the work, but she doesn't like the business. She's repeatedly passed over for promotion in favour of her male colleagues. So, dissatisfied, she considers marriage. She even becomes engaged.
1: Oh, unexpected. Okay, you said considered marriage. It doesn't sound like the biggest romance on the planet here. So was this marriage for love?
2: I mean, we can't know for sure, but considering she mentions him once in her entire archive and breaks it off after just 3 months to finish her master's in mathematics, I kind of doubt it.
1: No, I don't think one mention is enough to be like, you're the love of my life.
2: No. Anyway, after she finishes her master's degree in mathematics, Inga finally gets to enter academia properly and begins as an assistant to a professor in the laboratory of actuarial mathematics at the University of Copenhagen.
1: What a whirlwind.
2: And it's not even over yet, Julia. Inga was not content to stay an assistant forever. She began working with another professor as a bit of a side hustle, helping to set up new seismological stations.
1: So these are the stations that monitor earthquake activity, right?
2: Exactly. And while she's helping to set up these stations and still working as an assistant, she is also getting a master's degree in geodesy, which is the science of accurately measuring and understanding the geometric shape of the Earth.
1: Does she have more days in her year? I don't understand how she's fitting all this in. Like, another degree. She just has this, like, incredible drive.
2: She really does. And Liff explained to me where she thinks that this drive came from.
0: Finally, she settled by going back to university, which was probably had been her only real dream. She refused to be bound by her gender. So she sees that this is the place where she as a person can improve herself and she can intellectually go places. She don't need anyone. She herself can make it happen.
1: It seems to me like the academic avenue in these pursuits were like the tiny thing that could give Inga that opportunity to really defy the gender stereotypes of the time.
2: Mm. By 1928, Inga had her degree in geodesy and was appointed the state geodesist at the newly opened Geodetic Institute in Copenhagen. That's a lot of geos there.
1: Yeah, a lot of geos, and one of them I have not heard of before. What does a state geodesist do exactly?
2: I also had no idea, so I asked Liv.
0: Her day-to-day work was very much about coordinating with three stations, one outside Copenhagen and two in Greenland. You needed more stations in order to triangulate where an earthquake had happened. With regularly posting of what's known as the bulletins, you could much faster start triangulating and comparing data from multiple sites. And so she got extremely good and efficient at reading.

0: reading those seismograms.
1: Just reading them, though, not doing research at this point?
2: No, she was doing research as well as recording the data, but because she was essentially managing three seismological stations single-handedly, any research she did do was entirely in her spare time.
1: Can you imagine trying to do your PhD research on the side of, like, another job?
2: I mean, I could barely get everything done in my PhD when I was working on it full-time, so I cannot imagine this.
1: Same.
2: But Inga, on top of everything else, was analysing earthquake data and using it to figure out what lies where no human being can reach. You're listening to Unstoppable for Discovery on the BBC World Service, the programme exploring the backstories of some of the most innovative people on the planet. And today, we're talking about seismologist Inga Lehmann.
1: So far, we've heard all about Inga's somewhat troubled time in education and work. Though she excelled in mathematics, she had a really hard time at Cambridge University, being one of just a handful of women studying there. Returning to Denmark, she hopped from job to job until she settled as state geodesist, running seismological stations and researching in her spare time.
2: And we're going to talk a bit about that research, but to understand it, I think we need a little 101 on how we know what's inside planet Earth.
1: I guess that's not just by digging.
2: No, it's way, way too deep for us to reach. But although we can't travel through the Earth to find out what's there, there is one thing that can move through the Earth mostly unrestricted: seismic waves.
1: This is the energy that's released by an earthquake, right?
2: Right. To help us dig into the earth science here, I spoke to Danish seismologist Dr. Tynne Dahl Jensen, who works in the same institution that Inga helped establish in the 1920s, though now called the Geological Survey of Denmark and Greenland. Tynne started by explaining to me why seismic waves are a useful way to study the interior of the earth.
3: When seismic waves travel through the earth, how they travel from an earthquake to a recording station, how long time it takes and which route they take, can tell us a lot about how the interior of the Earth is built. We can record the travel time for different stations from an earthquake, and then we can model the Earth and say, well, if the Earth looks like this, then we should expect these waves at these times at these locations.
1: So what I'm hearing, first of all, is that seismic waves travel through different material in the Earth at different speeds, and then you can use data like where in the world the waves are picked up and how long after an earthquake they're recorded to work out what material they pass through.
2: Yeah, spot on, Julia.
1: It's a bit like an X-ray of the Earth, isn't it?
2: Yeah, yeah. But I should add that there are different types of seismic waves and they move through the Earth differently.
3: There's P waves, which are pressure waves. I'm generating P waves as I speak right now. And then there's S waves. Well, P waves can travel through all kinds of material. They can travel through air and solid materials and liquids. S waves cannot travel in anything else than solids.
1: So P waves can move through solids, air and liquids, and S waves can only move through solids.
2: You're ready for the exam later.
1: You know me, always swatting up.
2: Well, okay, a very quick exam for you then. Do you know what the layers of the Earth actually are, Julia?
1: This is shameful. Crust, mantle, core.
2: Oh, yeah, that's basically it, yeah.
1: I've smashed that.
2: We have the crust, the rocky outer layer that we're living on, which is about 40 kilometres thick on average. Yeah. Beneath that, the semi-solid mantle, which is around 2,900 kilometres thick.
1: Mm-hmm.
2: And from about 3,000 kilometres to 6,300 kilometres deep, we have the core. Now, at the time Inga was working her socks off to get her third degree, other seismologists believed that the core of the Earth was an entirely molten liquid ball of metal. But Inga, with an impressive eye for detail, noticed something peculiar when gathering data from many earthquakes. For example, on the 17th of June 1929, a 7.3 magnitude earthquake struck the South Island of New Zealand. Seismic waves from this massive earthquake had been picked up in Copenhagen. This should not have been possible if the core was entirely molten.
1: Why not?
2: I'll let the expert take this one. Here's Tynne.
3: The current model of the Earth contained a liquid core, and being liquid core meant that S waves could not travel through it. P waves get deflected when they cross a boundary where there's differences in velocities, and because there's a difference in velocity from the liquid core to the solid mantle, that changes the direction of the P wave is travelling. The travel path of the P waves get deflected, and that leads to you have a zone where no P waves are able to travel through the Earth, and these zones we call shadow zones. What Inga Lehmann then observed was that there certainly were P wave arrivals in these shadow zones.
1: Okay, let me see if I've got this right. There's a shadow zone relative to an earthquake where we shouldn't be able to detect S or P waves. This is because the liquid core blocks the S waves and bends P

0: age, there were no automated programs or digital spreadsheets to help her store or sort through this data.
1: And I'm going to assume there was a lot of data because she was collecting seismic readers from so many earthquakes.
0: Yes, and from so many monitoring stations from all around the world. So to compare where seismic waves were appearing after earthquakes, she would have to handwrite all of the earthquake data out on hundreds and hundreds of cards, which she stored in empty oatmeal boxes.
1: Why did she store them there?
0: I don't know. Why not?
1: Yeah, true, actually. You know, why not? Little filing system on the go.
0: It took her a few years, but eventually Inga's calculations from this data amounted to one big idea. Maybe the core of the Earth wasn't entirely molten, but had a solid metal inner core surrounded by a molten metal outer core. This would explain why some P waves end up in that shadow zone that Tuna mentioned.
1: Oh, because the P waves are being bent as they travel from the solid mantle to the liquid outer core and then being bent back again when they pass back into the solid inner core.
0: Yes, yeah. I mean, they're not entirely bent back to the direction they were travelling in initially, but enough that Inga was seeing some P waves in the data. Inga published her findings in a 1936 paper titled P, after the P waves.
1: Just P? Iconic.
0: Right?
1: P.
0: So, the last thing I want to touch on here is, why should we care? Why does it matter what our Earth is made from? Do you have any ideas, Julia?
1: I actually don't know why.
0: I can see why you might struggle, because we're so disconnected from what is thousands of kilometres beneath our feet.
2: We as people living on the surface of the Earth could probably live quite happily without knowing anything about what's in the inner core. But our understanding of how the Earth functions is very important to us because that governs the plate tectonic movements, which decides where are the large earthquakes, it decides volcanism, and that affects our life very much. And understanding the fact that we have a liquid core with a solid inner core also governs the way our magnetic field operates. And the magnetic field is vital to our survival because it protects us from radiation from space.
0: And it was Inga Lehmann's discovery that was a key step in allowing us to explore all of this. In 1971, Inga Lehmann was awarded the highest award in geophysics, the William Bowie Medal. At the awards ceremony, Professor Francis Birch introduced her as the master of a black art for which no amount of computerising is likely to be a complete substitute. It sounds like a powerful and fitting tribute for someone who discovered what Inga did, and many scientists would praise her intuitive methods for reading seismograms. But in my research, I did feel that there was something not quite right with this kind of praise. So I asked archivist and science historian Dr. Liflund Jacobsen about it.
3: In my personal opinion, the quote is both very precise because she did have a highly unusual skill. But on the other hand, it is a gendered description that there has to be some mystery about it. It's something I come along a lot when talking about Inga Lehmann. There must be something more when it's women.
1: Very interesting point there because, yeah, it's almost like she had this incredible ability. But because she was a woman, it can't just be her ability. It must be that she's possessed by some sort of magical element to her.
0: Yeah. I just find it interesting that something so monumental she did had to be black magic rather than like a sharp mind. It's very frustrating to me.
1: Yeah, so frustrating. So after all this, what did Inga go on to do next?
0: Well, she worked in seismological research pretty much her whole life, well into her 70s, being given more opportunities farther afield after her big discovery. She moved away from Denmark and from working in the core, heading to the United States to become a world expert in the upper mantle, initially by using data from nuclear weapons testing during the Cold War.
1: What?
0: Well, just like an earthquake, a nuclear explosion can shake the ground and create seismic waves to study.
1: I mean, yeah, that makes sense, but the phrase studying the upper mantle with nuclear explosions, not one for my bingo card.
0: not on most people's bingo cards, no. I reckon. And although Inga didn't make any other groundbreaking discoveries in her lifetime, she remained very well respected in the seismological community. People massively valued her input and advice. She was even known to act as somewhat of a diplomat for Danish scientific interests. And after all of the success in her career, the boundary between the outer and inner core, where there is an increase in seismic wave velocity, is named the Lehmann discontinuity after her.
1: A fitting tribute.
0: I mean, ultimately, Inga's legacy lives on in her discoveries and contribution to geophysical research. She died in 1993 at the age of 104.
1: Oh, that is very, very respectable.

0: 104.
1: Outside of letters, Inga didn't really speak much about her life, but when she was in hospital in her final days, she did tell her nephew this. I have been thinking about my life. It has been a long, rich and satisfying life with many victories and good memories.
0: Oh, long, rich and satisfying.
1: It does seem like a bit of an understatement to me, given just how much she achieved in her life, but I wanted to ask Liv if we have any idea how Inga felt about her big discovery or the other work she did in her lifetime.
2: Inga Lehmann rarely talked about her discoveries. I think she just saw it as a natural progress of science. I think more it was her career she was proud of. But we also have to mind she was a very understated woman. She wasn't flash. I wouldn't go out sort of telling everybody that. But we do know she was very pleased when recognition and all the medals start pouring in from the late 1950s. But I think she felt the lack of having never been employed as a professor or a permanent position at a university. She always had sort of a bit of underdog attitude towards that.
0: I can't believe she never got to be a professor. Like, that is wild considering her background, her achievements, the discoveries she made.
1: It is very strange. I mean, she never did a PhD, and we don't really understand why, because she could have, but that probably played a role into not getting a professorship. But it's also hard to imagine that being a woman in this time didn't have something to do with that as well.
0: Yeah, like, I can't imagine there being many female professors in science, let alone physics subjects, in the mid-1900s.
1: So, that is the story of how the centre of our Earth was uncovered by Inga Lehmann. Julia, after all of that, what are your main thoughts?
0: I think the word that comes to my mind in this story is assumptions. So in maths, all models have assumptions in them. There's certain criteria you've got to meet to help solve problems, which Inga obviously used to figure out this huge discovery about the Earth's core. But she was challenging assumptions outside of just maths as well. So with her science, it was assumed the centre of the Earth was molten liquid. But she didn't just accept that at face value. She looked at the data and took this assumption like off the table by really trying to figure out what was going on. And then in her own life, she constantly challenged assumptions of what a woman should or shouldn't do at the time. And I don't know about you, but I'm very grateful that people like Inga did that as a fellow woman in science.
1: I mean, I really couldn't add more to that. To wrap things up, though Inga was one of the only women in seismology during her early days, today her story has directly inspired women in this field. I'll leave you with a final word from fellow seismologist Dr. Trine Dahl Jensen, who met Inga when she was 102 years old.
2: It was a very meaningful meeting to me. I mean, meeting Inga Lehmann, I think, has shaped my interest in seismology, because she's a star in my life in many ways. Inga Lehmann is certainly a queen in my research world.
0: That's it from this episode and this series of Unstoppable for Discovery on the BBC World Service.
1: If you want to hear more inspiring stories, you can find all previous episodes of Unstoppable on BBC Sounds.
0: But from us, bye for now.
1: Bye.

0: 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Thanks for joining us. This is KSUT Ignacio, KUTE Ignacio, KDNG Durango, KUUT Farmington, KUSW Flora Vista, and KPGS Pagosa Springs. We can also be heard in Cortez, Mancos, Silverton, and online at ksut.org. 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
1: Hello, welcome to the newsroom. I'm Ankur Desai. Ukraine has carried out a series of further attacks on logistics warehouses and oil infrastructure in Russia overnight. Saudi Arabia's state-owned oil giant Aramco has reported a 44% increase in profits despite conflict and tensions in the region. Tech giant Apple launches a legal challenge and accuses the UK government of using a backdoor policy to access customers' encrypted data.
2: The agencies would be able to process and access the data of tens of millions of people. It also actually has implications for everyone around the world that uses Apple's products.
1: If you watch Matt Damon in his current mega movie, The Odyssey, pay close attention to the action sequences.
3: My double was a woman, female stunt performer, who had the greatest arms I've ever seen.
1: We hear from the woman with those amazing arms.
4: I never thought I'd be stunt doubling, you know, Hollywood's leading man. It's pretty amazing for me and one of the coolest

0: things on my resume. And also, Matt was just so lovely and humble.
1: That's after this update. BBC News with David Harper. Ukraine has carried out a series of further attacks on logistics warehouses and oil infrastructure in Russia overnight. The governor of the Moscow region said 5 people had been killed and 10 injured. From Moscow, here's our Russia editor, Steve Rosenberg.
2: Russian officials say that early this morning, an industrial park south of Moscow was attacked by drones. According to the governor of Moscow region, a fire broke out at a warehouse. He didn't say which company. An electricity substation and an administrative building were damaged too. There's been a drone attack near St. Petersburg. Russia's largest online retailer, Wildberries, confirmed that its warehouse there was on fire. Since last month, Ukrainian drones have attacked a string of Wildberries warehouse facilities in Russia, an attempt to disrupt the operations of a company used by millions of Russians.
1: The oil giant Saudi Aramco has reported a big surge in profits, even as severe disruption of supply routes continues because of the Iran war. Aramco says its second quarter net profit increased by 44%. It's the latest major energy supplier to report a huge boost in profits. Here's our global affairs correspondent, Sebastian Usher.
3: The Iran war has posed an unprecedented threat to the stability of Saudi Arabia, but it's also provided a bonanza for the engine of its economy, Aramco. The oil giant has largely managed to bypass Iran's blockade of the Strait of Hormuz by rerouting its oil via a massive pipeline from east to west. This has meant that millions of barrels of crude oil are being transported daily from export terminals on the kingdom's Red Sea coast. That's allowed the Saudis to reap the windfall of soaring oil prices, but that route too has proved vulnerable to disruption by the Iranian-backed Houthis in Yemen.
1: The American bank Capital One says it closed hundreds of bank accounts held by Donald Trump in 2021 over concerns about money laundering. The information was revealed in a court filing when the bank attempted to throw out a lawsuit brought against it by the president. Mr. Trump claims Capital One illegally closed the accounts for political reasons, which it denies. European Union interior ministers are holding an emergency meeting to discuss the sudden surge of tens of thousands of people crossing from Morocco into the Spanish territory of Ceuta last week. Earlier, Spain said almost all of those who crossed into Ceuta had now returned to Morocco. The surge prompted a security and diplomatic crisis for Madrid. Ahead of today's meeting, the European Commissioner for the Mediterranean, Dubravka Šuica, said Europe must come together to tackle migrant crossings.
4: We have to somehow defend our external border together. It's not only a Spanish issue, it's also a European issue, so it's a shared European responsibility, plus Moroccan issue. So both of them have to be on it, and I think that from now on we will be smarter.
1: This is the latest world news from the BBC. Malaysian police say they've identified an employee at Kuala Lumpur's international airport that they'd like to speak to as part of an investigation into possible insider involvement after a Malaysian pilot was arrested in Indonesia for allegedly smuggling drugs. Indonesian customs officers found about 70,000 ecstasy tablets and 4 grams of methamphetamine in the pilot's luggage. A group of British teenage girls who say they regularly experience extreme misogyny at school have sent a campaign film to the Prime Minister calling for change. In the film, shot in a classroom, the girls hold placards with comments boys have made about their bodies, as well as threats of violence and explicit abuse. Domestic violence charities say if attitudes aren't challenged in school, they can lead to abuse in relationships. 3 female lions at a zoo in Tokyo have died after falling ill during Japan's extreme summer heat. Tama Zoological Park says post-mortem examinations found dehydration and multiple organ failure, suggesting heat stress. The lions, aged 3, 11 and 15, died within a week. 3 others are unable to stand and remain under treatment. Zookeeper Nakamura Masato says they are closely monitoring the situation.
5: The temperatures have been rising so rapidly from mid-July. We believe this might have had an influence on the deaths. We take the deaths very seriously.
1: Egypt's public prosecutor has ordered that a man face a criminal trial charged with impersonating a judge for 3 years. He's also accused of defrauding people of about $200,000 in the process. Prosecutors allege that the 33-year-old unemployed man, named only as Mustafa, bribed 3 Cairo court officials with $60,000 to gain access to the courthouse where he had his hearings filmed. The defendant even appeared on some television channels to raise his profile. His case only came to light when an alleged victim reported him to the authorities. The trial will begin on September the 1st. BBC News.
6: Hello, you're listening to the newsroom from the BBC World Service with me, Ankur Desai. Welcome to the programme. The war between Ukraine and Russia seems to be intensifying, with both sides accusing each other of deliberately targeting civilians. A day after a drone hit a busy beach in southern Russia, killing 7 people, including 3 children, Russia says another 5 people were killed over.

0: Overnight in an attack on an industrial zone near Moscow. There have been attacks also on warehouses near Moscow and St. Petersburg, belonging to Russia's biggest online retailer, Wildberries. Russia, meanwhile, has continued launching attacks on residential areas and cities in Ukraine, including the capital, Kyiv. According to our Russia editor, Steve Rosenberg, Russians are now getting used to waking up to the news of another drone attack, and the mood in the country has changed a lot.
1: I think it feels very different. Maybe a couple of years ago when I asked people on the streets, they feel affected by the war in Ukraine. Many people said no, it was something happening a long way away, or it was something happening on their television screens and it didn't impact their lives. People don't say that now. Obviously, the drone attacks, the long-range drone attacks on oil refineries that we've seen over the last few weeks and months have sparked a fuel shortage in many parts of the country, so Russians have been affected by that. The attacks on the Wildberries warehouses, this massive Russian company that millions of Russians use for online shopping, that is affecting people. And also, when you speak to people on the street, more and more people say to me, well, we know people personally, neighbors, friends or relatives who have been fighting in Ukraine or been killed in Ukraine. So more and more Russians, I get the feeling, do feel affected by what's going on.
2: Now, affected then in what way, Steve? Because traditionally we tend to say, don't we, part of our own psychology is when we're under attack, we unite. Are people saying, well, hold on, this war's been going on too long, it needs to stop? Or are they saying, ah, this is a reminder of who the enemy are?
1: Not so much of that. If you switch on Russian state television, they will tell you who the enemy is. They will tell you that this is a war being waged by the West against Russia. They will blame NATO. They will blame Britain. They will blame the European Union. That hasn't filtered down yet so much to the public. The other thing that Russians tell me, and I hear this so much, is, yes, we feel the war, but we feel helpless. There's nothing that we can do to influence the situation. So we're going to wait. We're going to hope that this ends soon.
0: Steve Rosenberg speaking to Nick Robinson. The American-Israeli war against Iran has seen oil prices surging. That is bad news for customers, but good news for the Saudi state-owned oil giant Aramco. The company has reported a 44% increase in profits. That's despite Iran's blockade of the Strait of Hormuz. I'm joined in the studio now by our Global Affairs reporter, Sebastian Usher. Sebastian, I guess the big profits, despite the Iran war and blockade of the Strait of Hormuz, how come we're seeing these big numbers?
3: Well, we're seeing the big numbers of oil, essentially because of concerns about scarcity that's coming up. I mean, that is propelling prices up. But, I mean, it's a double-edged sword, isn't it, for Saudi Arabia? I mean, Saudi Arabia is being threatened its security in a way that it never really has been before. This threat has been there from Iran in the past, but it's never been acted on. Saudi Arabia has been hit by Iranian missiles, some targeting its energy infrastructure. It's been hit by proxies from Iran in Iraq, militias there, and most importantly, the Houthis in Yemen. So it has come under attack. Its energy infrastructure in a place called Yanbu in Jazan, they've all had rockets come near them. But what we've heard from Aramco is that it hasn't really had any major impact on its ability to put out oil. And the way that Saudi Arabia's got around the blockade of the Strait of Hormuz is it has a huge pipeline which goes from the east coast, which is where the Strait of Hormuz is, to the west coast, to the Red Sea. So it's been able to divert its oil through that route and then send millions of barrels a day via terminals from there.
0: Sebastian, you mentioned the Houthis. Mm. How do Houthi attacks in the Red Sea affect oil sea exports?
3: Well, that's what we're seeing. As I said, this is the route that they've opened up to avoid the Strait of Hormuz, but now that has come under threat. The Houthis have, for the first time during this latest outburst of conflict between Iran, Israel and the US, have used that other key pinch point of a waterway for the world's energy and other supplies, the Bab el-Mandeb Strait, which is near the coast of Yemen. It's fired at Saudi vessels there. So that was a key route that the Saudis were taking. They're now going up through Egypt and through the Suez Canal. There's been at least one attack on an Egyptian port. So there is a sense that that might also be in danger too. I mean, at the moment, Saudi Arabia is managing to get those barrels out. There is a concern that there could be issues with their ability to continue to produce and export that much oil in the coming months. And the whole global economy is obviously looking at that. And just very briefly, I mean, Saudi Arabia is by no means the only country. Saudi Aramco is by no means the only oil giant, of course, which is posting these massive numbers. But most of those other ones, US ones in particular, aren't operating in the actual

0: war zone, which is what Saudi Arabia is doing, which I think is why it almost seems counterintuitive that Aramco is doing so well out of this. But as I say, it's because it's managed to find these other ways of getting its oil out.
1: That's interesting. Great analysis there. Thank you so much. Sebastian Usher there, our global affairs reporter. Well, we're going to stick with the Saudi theme. Saudi Arabia is set to make its biggest move into global gaming today. The kingdom's public investment fund is expected to complete its $55 billion acquisition of Electronic Arts, or alternatively, they're known as EA. Now, that's the company behind EAFC. It's formerly known as the FIFA football video game, and also the Sims franchise, which is, again, super popular. So how significant a deal is this? Well, Chris Valance is our senior technology reporter.
2: Potentially, if it's confirmed, record-breaking for a leveraged buyout. That's where a big chunk of the money, in this case about $20 billion, is essentially borrowed. That itself does generate some concerns because for critics or analysts, some anticipate that the cost of that debt will mean taking money out of the business. It may affect jobs, may affect investment in new games, and from gamers' pockets. Also criticism from some quarters about where the source of the money, that being the Saudi Public Investment Fund, concerns there about the country's human rights record, particularly amongst gamers from LGBT communities. You know, some of the games like The Sims have quite strong LGBT support enthusiasm. But that's not how EA sees it. I mean, the boss, Andrew Wilson, said he was more energized than ever about the future the company was building.
1: How much has this been driven by the Saudi leader? And what sort of a strategy is this? Because Mohammed bin Salman is apparently a massive gamer himself.
2: Yeah, well, we can take his own words. Actually, a couple of years ago, I did an interview with Fox News. And in that interview, he said, video games, said, since I'm a kid, I love it because it disconnected me from reality. So in his own words, an enthusiast for video games. And we can see it through the country's actions. I mean, they hosted in Riyadh the Esports World Cup in 2025.
1: They had to relocate to Paris this year, right?
2: Yeah, that's right. They switched venues. But also a country that is investing and has been investing heavily in sport. They're going to host the 2034 World Cup. And EA has a suite of sports-themed titles. So in a sense, you're sort of joining together the gaming world and Saudi's desire to involve itself in the sporting world. Those two things, there's a synergy there. Part of an effort to diversify the country's economy. For some, also for some critics, it sort of reeks of, if you like, sports washing, of if you like, improving the country's reputation through participating in high-profile sporting and gaming events.
1: As our senior technology reporter, Chris Valance. You're listening to The Newsroom from the BBC World Service with me, Ankur Desai, still to come on the programme.
3: A lot of upper body strength workouts, and it all paid off, and I'm so happy that people are celebrating a strong female and muscles, and it's just been really fun for me.
1: We hear what it takes to be Matt Damon's stunt double in the movie epic The Odyssey. Now, a key selling point of the iPhone maker Apple has always been its better and more secure privacy. But now that's in danger, as the British government wants to have the right, in very particular circumstances, to access encrypted data. Apple have hit back and have launched a new legal challenge against this so-called backdoor policy. Privacy campaigners believe this sets a terrible precedent, as Amal Rajan heard from Silky Carlo, director of Big Brother Watch.
4: It is wrong in principle for the government to want to be able to spy on millions of people at one time. It's not wrong for the government to want exceptional powers to invade an individual's privacy if they're a suspect of serious crime. And the security intelligence agencies already have exceptional powers, very strong powers, and rightly so, to be able to break into the phones of targets. But that's not what this is about. This is about creating a backdoor into a product that's used by around 35 million people in the UK that allows the government to then dip into phones whenever it likes. And that's very different. That's a mass surveillance power. It's completely unprecedented in a democracy, and it puts the privacy and security of millions of us at risk, and it's incredibly dangerous. And what's been worrying for a long time now is that the British government has created powers for extraordinary levels of mass surveillance of our phones, of all of our electronic communications, our internet browsing, and the agencies seem to have developed a culture of just collect it all. That's what we saw in the Snowden revelations from the NSA whistleblower over 10 years ago, is that this kind of culture had emerged of mass surveillance and eye-watering powers to collect all of our data all of the time.
5: When you say mass surveillance, surveillance by the British state. What's the new thing there that people ought to be worried about that wasn't happening, say, 20 years ago before iPhones came to

0: market.
1: Well, let's just remember as well what was exposed just over 10 years ago is that even our own domestic agencies like GCHQ were, for example, creating web browsing profiles of every single visible user on the internet. When we look at something like Apple's product being broken, it's incredibly worrying because the way in which we use them these days, the amount of private and sensitive data that we all use, the role that it plays in business, and in our everyday lives, means that if data is compromised en masse, there are national security consequences. I mean, it's really quite incredibly serious, let alone the consequences for individuals. And the powers that the agencies have, also extends to, for example, accessing journalistic material and journalistic sources. So there's really serious implications for us as a democracy too. This is a secret order, by the way. It's kind of a miracle that we even know that this landmark legal challenge is happening, because Apple is committing a criminal offence if it even talks about the existence of this order from the British government to break into iCloud. So it essentially means that the agencies would be able to process and access the data of tens of millions of people in this country through our phone data, but it also actually has implications for everyone around the world that uses Apple's products. So it has serious consequences for Apple as a whole business.
2: Amarajaneh speaking to Silky Carlo, director of Big Brother Watch. Europe has spent this summer trying to buy its way out of the heat. Air conditioner exports from China into the European Union hit nearly $3.8 billion in the first half of this year, which is up more than 40% on last year. Many shops across the continent have sold out and prices have climbed. Sam Fenwick has been following the money chain behind Europe's aircon boom.
3: This is a queue outside a discount supermarket in Paris one morning in July. The queue goes round the building. They're not there for freshly baked bread. They're there for a box with a fan in it. Within minutes, the shelves are empty. There are scuffles in the aisles and fights break out. Only about a fifth of European homes have air conditioning at all. In Northern Europe, it's more like one in ten. But France alone has had four heat waves since May. Most of Europe's air conditioning is made in China. Midea is one of the biggest manufacturers. It sold out of portable units in June and is still not keeping up. The problem isn't making them, it's getting them here. By sea from southern China takes 2 to 3 months with customs, so a unit ordered when the heatwave starts arrives after the summer's over. Tobias Strobel is Midea's head of innovation for Europe.
4: We transported some units, some thousand units, by train. We will not make much margin, but at least we can provide some of the port splits because of this big demand. So this was the strategy.
3: Air conditioners put on a freight train across Asia because the ships are too slow. That's how short of them Europe is. And then you switch the thing on, and everybody switches theirs on at the same time, a hot evening after a hot day when the sun's gone down and the solar power's gone with it. Dr. Chris Roslow is a senior analyst at the energy think tank Ember.
5: Well, the most intense heat wave so far this summer happened in late June. And in the evening period, especially, the grids came under quite a lot of pressure. So we had, in France, power prices spiked above €300 per megawatt hour. In Belgium, we actually saw a spike up to €900 per megawatt hour. And just for context, power prices are typically around 50 to €100. So this is kind of several multiples above normal.
3: That's the price to keep the lights on when the whole country turns its air conditioning on at once. And gas has to fill the gap the sun leaves behind. Nobody lost power, but somebody paid for it that evening. Those spikes get averaged into what your supplier pays and reach you in your bill a few months later. The bigger cost is what comes next, because this isn't a one-off summer. Professor Diana Ulget-Vorceps is vice chair of the Intergovernmental Panel on Climate Change.
6: By 2030, the International Energy Agency projects that cooling will add more new demand to our electricity than artificial intelligence. In fact, it's probably more like six times as much as artificial intelligence. You can imagine it's really very massive. In countries, most European countries, the peak demand used to be in the winter, but now we increasingly see that more and more countries reach this peak in summer during air conditioning needs.
3: And it changes when the grid is most under strain. Europe's grids were built for cold, dark winters. Now, the hardest moment of the year is a hot night in August, and they weren't built for that. Improving grid infrastructure and resilience costs money, and in Europe, that cost already sits with consumers. Network charges are roughly a quarter of what a household pays, and Europe's energy regulator says the amount being invested in the grid needs to double if energy needs are to be met.
2: Sam Fenwick reporting, and you can hear more on today's business.

0: 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South Korean chip makers have seen their share prices experience a lot of volatility lately as the demand for those memory chips to power the worldwide boom in AI has pushed up prices. Microsoft now says that means the price of an Xbox Series X will go from about $670 up to $900. Seamus Blackley is widely known as the father of the Xbox, thanks to his role in designing and creating the original console back in 2001. He told Sean Farrington what he thought about the price jump.
1: Microsoft finds itself at a disadvantage compared to its rivals in the game consoles business because it's the only one of the three major consoles not put forward by a company that has a hardware business. So they're dependent upon partners for all of that hardware, and so they're going to get charged as a customer, not as a producer.
2: Is that why people might see the PlayStation 5 price increase by Sony, for example, as still being chunky, but not as much?
1: Yeah, it's a lot. I mean, it's devastating to consumers, but it's less because Sony has leverage with suppliers. Sony has chip foundries where they can make semiconductors. They have long-standing relationships with all of these companies that make memory. They've financed some of the foundries that actually make the memory. They develop some of the processes for the high-speed memory that get used. So they're in a different position entirely.
2: And when you see this, what's happening now with, say, the Xbox price and the reasons behind those increases, you see that the company, Microsoft, has already started chopping its workforce. So more than 3,000 people. In July, it said it was going to start cutting, with Xbox, you know, really being at the center of those cuts. The most significant restructure in Xbox history, execs have said. So where's Xbox heading?
1: Well, who knows? You know, it's really interesting and ironic that the problem that has created this crisis in memory is in many ways financed by Microsoft in creating the AI business. So a lot of gamers understand that irony and are really irritated about that. Additionally, you know, anytime you have a favorite game developer, it's like having a favorite band. You know, if you really like a band and the label decides to fire them, like, what the hell? You know, the label makes a lot of money. Why are you firing these guys? They're my favorites. So it's a difficult position for management to be in because you also at the same time have to run a business. And one of the great ironies of running a business inside of Microsoft that I had to learn really the hard way was that the success and financial position of Microsoft matters not to you because internally you're expected to be a profitable business all on your own. And so from the outside, it looks like, oh, they have all the money in the world. Why are they firing people? But inside, you're in the firing line having grenades lobbed at you because you're losing money.
0: Seamus Blackley there talking to Sean Farrington. Now, even if you've not seen the film everyone's talking about, you probably have seen the poster of Odyssey, in which a sword-wielding Matt Damon is confronting giant ironclad warriors, the Lestrogians. Now, except that's not Matt Damon. It's his stunt double, Devin Dalton, who's a muscle-bound woman just 1 meter 30 tall. When Damon spoke to the Happy, Sad, Confused podcast with Josh Horowitz, he paid tribute to his stunt double.
3: Well, you know, when we did the forced perspective stuff of the Laestrygonians, I don't know if there's been a thing about how we did it, but there were, you know, there were these kind of stuntmen who were all 7 feet, right? And then they got stuntmen who were under 5 feet. And so my double was a woman, a female stunt performer, who had the greatest arms I've ever seen. And when she came into the catering tent, was the first time I met her, I went up and I hugged her and like, and so, you know, for and I thanked her for like all the work she'd put in.
0: Huge praise indeed. So did his stunt double Devin Dalton know how much Matt Damon thought of her?
4: He did compliment me when we got a chance to work together. But, you know, I really wanted to impress him. And I'm so happy that, you know, it really did impress him. And no, you know, I was completely, it was unexpected that he would give me a shout out in a video. I certainly wasn't expecting it. I knew it was me on the posters. But, you know, as a stunt performer, you're used to being, even though you're in front of camera, you're kind of used to being behind the scenes a bit as well. So it was a pleasant surprise. And it's just been amazing ever since.
5: And it surprised me that Matt Damon's stunt double was a woman. Is that as unusual as I think it is, or is it more common?
4: Yeah, you know, it's obviously not that common, but it does happen. You know, this is a unique situation. And I think men have been stunt doubling women for longer in the industry. That has been more common over the years. But obviously, you have to be the best physical match. But what it really comes down to is the skill and, you know, what they're trying to get done for the story. And I just happened to be a great match for what they needed this time. So I never thought I'd be stunt doubling, you know, Hollywood's leading man. And here I am. So it's pretty amazing for me. And, you know, one of the coolest things on my resume. And also, you know, Matt was just so lovely and humble to work with.
5: So give us a sense of the things you had to do.
4: Well, you know, you've got to be super ready and prepared to go. You don't get a lot of time when you're on these big productions. Everything's moving very fast and furious. So being physically ready and mentally ready is a huge deal. And oddly enough, it's not my first time fighting

0: giants. Being a smaller performer, I've been hired a few times on different projects to fight giants. So it wasn't my first rodeo, so to speak, but this was definitely the coolest one, I would say.
1: And how crucial were these biceps? I mean, and were they specially developed for the part, or were they already pretty well honed?
0: You know, they were already pretty well honed. That's why I was chosen for that specific role. But obviously, when I found out, I definitely put in some extra work. I didn't have a lot of time, but I tried to get a bit more growth before I got there. So a lot of upper body strength workouts, and it all paid off. And I'm so happy that people are celebrating a strong female and muscles. And it's just been really fun for me.
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0: This is the BBC World Service, and coming up after the news, the global story. The other day, tens of thousands of migrants from Morocco rushed into the Spanish territory of Ceuta. More than 70 people died. And although most of the migrants have now returned home, the political story is not over. European governments are holding emergency talks today after the situation ignited fresh immigration debates across Europe. But what actually happened in Ceuta, and who's really to blame? Join me, Asma Khalid, in 2 minutes.
1: BBC News with Tom Sanders. Ukraine has carried out a series of further attacks on logistics warehouses and oil infrastructure in Russia overnight. The governor of the Moscow region said 5 people have been killed and 10 injured in an attack on a warehouse south of the capital. Saudi Arabia's state-owned oil giant Aramco has reported a 44% increase in profits as the Iran war sends oil prices surging. Its net income for the quarter from April to June was almost $33 billion. Saudi Aramco has been using its Red Sea pipeline to bypass the Strait of Hormuz. European Union interior ministers are holding an emergency meeting to discuss the sudden surge of tens of thousands of people crossing from Morocco into the Spanish territory of Ceuta last week. French officials say nearly 160 migrants have been rescued after their boat caught fire while attempting to cross the channel to England. No casualties have been reported. Egypt's public prosecutor has ordered that a man face a criminal trial charged with impersonating a judge for 3 years. He's also accused of defrauding people of about $200,000 in the process. Malaysian police say they've identified an employee at Kuala Lumpur's international airport that they'd like to speak to as part of an investigation into possible insider involvement after a Malaysian pilot was arrested in Indonesia for allegedly smuggling drugs. Indonesian customs officers found about 70,000 ecstasy tablets in his luggage. 3 female lions at a zoo in Tokyo have died after falling ill during Japan's extreme summer heat. Tama Zoological Park says post-mortem examinations found dehydration and multiple organ failure, suggesting heat stress. Temperatures have exceeded 40 degrees Celsius in parts of Japan, prompting widespread warnings about heat stroke.
0: By now, I'm sure you all have probably seen the images. Tens of thousands of migrants from Morocco streaming into this tiny Spanish territory in North Africa called Ceuta. People running through a gate in a border fence, swimming to shore.
2: Do you want to tell me a little bit? You just swam here from Morocco.
3: Yes, I'm from Morocco.
2: So you just got out. How long was that swim?
3: Two.
2: What, 2 miles?
3: No.
2: How long?
3: 2 days.
2: 2 days.
3: 2 days.
2: You've just been swimming for 2 days and you just came ashore.
0: It's estimated that some 60,000 people rushed across the Morocco-Spain border last Thursday. And although most have returned home and the immediate crisis has calmed down, the political story has not. European governments are holding emergency talks today after the situation in Ceuta ignited fresh immigration debates across Europe. The story has traveled around the world.
4: I watched the catastrophe that took place. It looks like an invasion of a country.
0: Just the other day, the president of the United States spoke of Spain as a cautionary

0: cautionary tale of what could happen here if Democrats take control in the midterms.
1: By hundreds of thousands of people. And that same thing's going to happen to us if the Republicans don't get elected, except worse.
0: From the BBC, I'm Asma Khalid in Washington, D.C. And today on The Global Story, what actually happened in Ceuta and who's to blame?
2: My name is Sarah Rainsford, and I'm the BBC's Southern and Eastern Europe correspondent.
0: Sarah, we have seen some of the images, some of the footage of tens and tens of thousands of migrants from Morocco appearing to rush the border to enter into the Spanish territory. Can you explain what exactly happened? This was last Thursday. How did the scene unfold?
2: Yeah, I think it's a really good question because I think until this time, we still don't really know exactly what happened and why. So the first images I saw were posted, in fact, in Italy by the government. And they were pictures of a group of, I'd say, hundreds at that point of mainly young men rushing through the streets of Ceuta, which is a Spanish territory in North Africa.
0: And so it's a Spanish territory on the continent of Africa.
2: That's right. Yeah, it's just a small kind of tip of Morocco, which belongs essentially to Spain. And what transpired was a huge number of people all at once getting around the border between Morocco and Ceuta, so from Morocco into Spanish territory, by getting very close to the border fence and then following it out to sea. So that the border is a sea border, essentially. It's a fence, and then the fence goes out to sea a short distance along the jetty.
0: And so you have to swim to come in.
2: You have to swim. Mm. And it's a well-known route for migrants who are trying to get to Europe. But what was happening on Thursday morning in particular was that people were somehow able to get right up to the border fence and then to sort of walk out onto the rocks and go down to the jetty and swim a pretty short distance to get from the Moroccan side onto the Spanish side, Ceuta. And then what we saw was this sea of inflatable rings and flippers and people's shoes just abandoned on the beaches, wetsuits as well, pieces of clothing, as thousands and thousands and more people during the day began to come to shore. And you could see them, lots of them exuberant, really happy, excited, running up to TV cameras, making V signs for victory. Saying Viva España, extremely happy apparently to have made it to Spanish territory. And during the day, by the end of the day, the authorities in Ceuta were saying around about 60,000 people had actually made that crossing. So really, really unusual and really striking scenes and still quite mysterious, frankly, as to how exactly that transpired.
0: You mentioned that 60,000 people were able to enter in from that Morocco-Ceuta border. But, I mean, Ceuta's tiny, right?
2: The population is 85,000 normally.
0: Oh, wow.
2: So 50,000, 60,000 people flooding into Ceuta was really something, for obviously for the local population. And I think one thing that's just worth stressing right away is that it seems, from all of the images I was looking at, and I was looking at a lot of them throughout the day, there seemed to be no sign whatsoever of the Moroccan border guards on the Moroccan side of the fence. So you could see some Spanish border guards. And essentially what I saw was them helping people up onto the rocks, helping them out of the sea, because there's nothing much else they could do at that point. But on the Moroccan side, there seemed to be nobody. And that was something that we kind of dug into a bit further as the days went on. And I think that's kind of a key point. You know, where were the Moroccans?
0: How do you interpret that?
2: There didn't appear to be anyone there stopping them. And reports that we've heard since then have suggested from the migrants themselves that, in fact, they were even waved towards the border by Moroccan authorities. Now, I haven't spoken to anybody in the Moroccan government officially myself or to any border guards. So I can't confirm that. I didn't see it for myself. But certainly many migrants have talked about essentially being waved through.
0: And at this point now, there are not additional people coming in from Morocco. My understanding is that, in fact, a number of people have begun returning home.
2: Well, not just that, actually. Tens of thousands of people returned home within 24 hours.
0: Within 24 hours.
2: Yeah, I think that's why this is so extraordinary, because you have a huge number of people crossing the border in unexplained circumstances within 24 hours. And within another 24 hours, they've gone.
3: There's no opportunity there in Morocco. So that's why I come into here. But also here, I didn't find any opportunities.

0: I should go back to home.
1: The vast majority of them have disappeared back to Morocco. Mm. The arrangement that Morocco and Spain have about that border is that essentially Spain pushes people back and Morocco takes them back. And if you're a Moroccan who's come over without documents from Morocco, there is no physical way to get from Ceuta to mainland Spain without being checked by some official, some border authorities. So it's not like you've landed in southern Spain and you can then mm-hmm. get on a train or a bus or walk or whatever and go north through France to Britain or wherever. That's not possible.
2: I want to understand why it was we saw this surge of people move. I mean, this to me is the fundamental question I have yet to really fully understand here in this story. I, of course, know that many people migrate across the world all the time for better economic opportunities. But what you have described was 60,000 people in mass through some sort of, it seems, coordinated effort, or at least coordinated time, simultaneously moving towards Ceuta. And I want to understand why this happened at that particular moment.
1: I think it's worth mentioning that in the run-up to the day, if you like, Thursday, there had been an increase in the number of people who had been making that journey, but at a very low level. And then in the days before Thursday, there was a significant increase. So enough that it registered, I think, as abnormal and an anomaly on the radar of the authorities in Ceuta. And by Thursday afternoon, that's when this huge influx of people began. And that's when there were so many people that people were being crushed on the rocks and people were losing their lives at sea. So there's obviously a trend to it. And I think in answer to all of the questions, one of the key answers is social media. It quite clearly, the migrants who described and explained a little bit about what had happened themselves, all of them talked about seeing posts on social media that were telling them that Spain was open, telling them that the border was open, telling them they could get to Ceuta, telling them that they needed to buy flippers and wetsuits, and lots of videos with music of people with selfie sticks filming themselves swimming at sea and pointing towards Ceuta, and then pictures of people, whether they were real or not, I don't know, pictures of people in Ceuta or in mainland Spain, essentially presenting this picture, this image of a very easy journey that people should be encouraged to take. So there was clearly...
2: Sarah, do you know who was behind that information, misinformation campaign?
1: It's a really good question. I wish I could answer that. Right now, I don't. But I've seen some of the accounts online, particularly on Instagram and on TikTok. They all have a similar name and they all post very similar images. And most of them are accounts that have only existed for a few weeks, so 3 or 4 weeks.
2: That is intriguing.
1: Huh. And they have a lot of likes. So they've got a lot of traction, like tens of thousands of likes. So people were seeing those posts. Mm-hmm. Who created them, who conceived of all of this, whatever this was, that's not clear. That's something to be investigated and still a very much open question.
2: Sarah, there's another narrative I have heard that part of this border crisis story is tied to what is perceived by some as a soft touch that Spain's government takes toward immigration, and in particular, a recent ruling from the Spanish Supreme Court. Can you explain that? What was that decision, and why at all would it have been an impetus for Moroccans to come over?
1: I think those are two separate things. The Spanish court is obviously independent, so that's not the government. But the court made an important ruling not long before this crisis began. The Supreme Court ruled that it was not legal for the Spanish authorities to immediately and automatically push people back to Morocco if they crossed by swimming. It's about if they didn't overcome a physical barrier in order to enter a territory, then they couldn't be pushed back behind a barrier because they hadn't crossed one in the first place. So it's a bit complicated, but essentially it was being interpreted by the social media campaign, particularly as Spain is open. That was false. That was never the court's ruling.
2: And this was how recent? This was in just
1: very recent,
2: July?
1: Three, 4 weeks ago, yeah.
2: Okay.
1: Yeah. But in terms of, you asked as well about the government
2: policy. The sort of approach that it has a softer touch on immigration and that perhaps that is luring more migrants into Spain. I've certainly heard that narrative as well.
1: Yeah, I mean, there's a lot to those kind of comments and a lot to sort of unpick. I mean, one is that the number of migrants going to Spain has actually fallen recently. So to argue that there's a pull factor because Spain is soft on migrants doesn't really match up with the actual statistics. But it's certainly true that Spain in the last few months has initiated a policy whereby it has allowed hundreds of thousands of irregular migrants, so undocumented migrants who are living in Spain currently, who arrived there before December, to apply for they call it regularization, but it means basically to get a work permit and a residence permit with some limitations, but still a much better status than being undocumented. And-

0: unable to work in Spain. So hundreds of thousands of people have applied for that, but it is deeply controversial within Spain, mm-hmm. particularly with the right wing, and also within Europe as a whole, where there is a lot of hostility towards too soft, in inverted commas, policies and politics on migration. So I don't think in all of this, I can't believe that any migrant who crossed that border on Thursday into Ceuta was thinking that they were going there to apply for a program to regularize their status in Spain, apart from anything else, because that campaign has already finished. So I don't think there's a direct factor. But
1: it's for people who you were saying were already living in Spain, correct?
0: Yeah. And also, I think what's happened really with that is that what this crisis and particularly the images that were being shared on social media of people rushing across the border, those images have been leapt on by the political class who wants to criticize the Spanish socialist government for its policies. So there's a clear divide in Europe between sort of more lenient and less lenient policy on migration, and those who are less lenient, on the populist right in particular, have jumped on these images to jump on the government of Pedro Sanchez in Spain because his policies are already controversial within Europe.
1: I do want to ask you about that, but just ever so briefly, Sarah, first, I want to understand this idea of migrants going in from Morocco into Ceuta. You said it was already a known route, and I had heard that a similar surge of migrants entered the territory. It was in 2021, I believe, and it was related to some sort of diplomatic disagreement that Morocco had with Spain. And can you help me understand that? I mean, is there sort of a turf war over who actually controls this territory?
0: Yeah, you're right. About 5 years ago, there was a similar incident to what we saw last week, but on a much smaller scale. And on that occasion, around about 8,000 migrants were able to make it through the border en masse, again, in a kind of sudden surge. And again, at that point, there were big questions about how that was possible and where the Moroccan border guards vanished to. And at that point, the consensus was that Morocco was using that border and the pressure it could exert through that border by essentially allowing people through to pressure Spain over that particular diplomatic and political crisis of that moment.
1: This time around, have you heard anything from the Moroccan authorities about what might have happened?
0: I haven't been able to speak to them directly, personally, but the only quotes I've seen have been of the Moroccan authorities blaming criminal gangs. It's also interesting that the Spanish government has been loath to point the finger towards Morocco. And in fact, the government's opponents within Spain have criticized that. But the government has instead stressed that Morocco is an ally of Spain and criticized and blamed people smugglers instead, which is a little bit difficult to understand because I think it's quite clear that there were no smugglers involved because there was no need to pay anybody to take you to the border if you could just walk there yourself. So I don't think this was about smuggling. Everyone's officially keen to sort of play down the idea that this might have been some kind of hybrid attack by Morocco or some kind of weaponization of migrants by Morocco. But to be honest, the similarities between what happened and what happened back in 2021 are really striking.

0: At this point, Sarah, most of the migrants, it seems, have actually gone home. But even though the situation, it seems, on the ground has perhaps calmed down somewhat, the border crisis itself did provoke a strong reaction amongst a number of European leaders. It also provoked, I would say, a fairly strong response from the Prime Minister of Spain himself. So let's start there before we move on to the rest of Europe. What have you heard from the Prime Minister of Spain?
1: Yeah, the Spanish Prime Minister was quick to head to Ceuta himself, actually, to be there in person.
2: Definir lo que ha sucedido en el día de ayer como un ataque, una violación de la integridad territorial de España.
1: He called what happened an attack on Spanish sovereignty and on Spanish territory.
2: Ceuta es una ciudad española.
1: He blamed smugglers for tricking people. But he also was extremely angry at those within the EU who he felt were exploiting what had happened for their own political gains. He wrote an open letter criticising some in Europe for what he called their selfish response, their political point scoring that he accused them of doing, and a number of other quite strongly worded phrases. I think he felt very quickly under attack from right-wing parties, especially within Europe, but not just the right-wing, others who were critical of Pedro Sanchez as the sort.
0: I mean, it felt like there was pretty unanimously a rather strong critical response in many parts of Europe.
1: Yeah,

0: amongst various European nations.
1: The Italian government was very quick to talk about what was happening in Ceuta and to respond to
0: This
1: it.
0: is the government of Giorgia Meloni,
1: That's correct, yeah.
0: who is known to be on the right politically.
1: Hard right politically, yeah. And she, so her party, Fratelli d'Italia, the Brothers of Italy, they posted this video, and underneath it, it said, "This is the result of the government of Pedro Sanchez. If you vote for the left in Italy, this is what you're going to get." So they immediately were using those images for domestic political capital. The context of that, which is absolutely critical, is that there is an election next year, and Meloni's coalition has been losing support to a new party on the further right, if you like, further right than
0: Oh,
1: hers,
0: further right even than her.
1: and much more virulently anti-immigration, and really making that sort of front and center of their policy. So she is, I think, is trying to keep those voters in her camp. She's trying to appeal to the even harder right, not to lose them and to keep her power essentially at the next election. So it, obviously, this image from Ceuta was something that her party was exploiting domestically, but also, you know, appealing to a broad spectrum of opinion within Europe, which agrees with her on migration. And
0: On
1: she used
0: migration,
1: it to talk about the need for securing our borders, for firmer policies, and to slam the socialist government of Pedro Sanchez in Spain, which is a favored topic.
0: sort of diametrically opposed to her politics. Yeah, I was
1: Absolutely,
0: going to
1: yeah.
0: say, presumably they don't see eye to eye on a range of topics. I also want to understand what the migrant issue itself looks like in Spain.
2: It is absolutely ridiculous and completely irrational.
0: Because I was listening to our sister show, the Global News podcast, the other day, and they spoke to Gerald Nauss from the European Stability Initiative,
2: Spain has had less arrivals of irregular migrants in the last 3 years than Italy.
0: who had said that Spain is not the country that actually has the biggest migrant problem in Europe.
2: And this crisis in Ceuta is not due to Spanish policy, but to the failure of Morocco to control or take back people quickly.
0: I guess I just want to understand, Sarah, because I think that amongst the right, even in the United States, Spain and Pedro Sanchez are seen as being the most problematic nation in the eyes of conservatives here in the US when it comes to migrants.
1: I mean, okay, I've got the numbers here for this year. These are from the UN and official tallies. So in terms of the arrivals between January and June this year, down 32% on the same period last year. And the number is 12, around about 12,000 in 6 months,
0: Okay.
1: irregular arrivals in
0: Into
1: Spain.
0: Spain.
1: Yeah.
0: Okay.
1: Spain and Italy essentially tackle the same problem, which is the arrival of boats from Africa from various different points on the continent. What's different is the language, the tone, the way that the conversation goes. And it's also important to say that when you're talking about, for example, in Spain, the regularization of huge numbers of migrants, the vast majority of those people, not all of them, but a lot of those people are people who have entered Spain legally with visas to work, usually from Latin America. Spanish speakers, and then have essentially outstayed their visas, stayed on in Spain, become undocumented in that sense, and have now applied to
0: I
1: become
0: see.
1: legal within the continent.
0: Sarah, our show is about where the world and America meet, and these images, the storylines out of North Africa in the last week, they are being seen as a warning of what could happen here in the US if Republicans don't keep control of government.
3: If we're not in office, our country will be invaded at levels that made Spain look small time.
0: I mean, it is very clearly being spoken of in this way by the President of the United States.
3: And what that is weak law, bad management, but very liberal law.
0: Trump, he has long campaigned on tougher immigration. That was, I would say, one of his signature policies when he first ran for the White House in 2016. And we are seeing him see it. He even said himself as a possible talking point that could boost Republicans now.
3: That's going to be a talking point for the midterms, because when you look at what happened to Spain, they don't know what to do. And it's happening again today.
0: I'm already seeing this story make these political waves here in the United States. How do you interpret that?
1: I think it's really easy to present a picture and a narrative and then just forget about what the reality is. And that's obviously what's happening in the US and within Europe too. I mean, the images, for those who want them to, speak for themselves. Lots and lots of people entering without restraint into the EU, effectively. The reality, of course, is that the only reason they entered was not because Spain's migration policy is so lenient, but because somebody let them in. So something happened,

0: you allow a huge number of people in for whatever reason. And now that image, which suits a certain political narrative, is being used for that political narrative. You don't need to explain to people what really happened, the full nuances of actually the situation. Mm. They will still think there are 60,000 undocumented young men from Morocco within Europe. That's not true. And then on the other side, you have to remember the other part of the politics, which is that Donald Trump isn't very happy with the Spanish government right now for mm-hmm. multiple reasons, but primarily because the Spanish government didn't support his war on Iran, and Spain has been very outspoken about what's been happening in Gaza in particular. So Donald Trump is no fan of Pedro Sanchez. He's actually been very outspoken about him and his policies in many senses.
1: Yes.
0: And certainly this is feeding into that politics as well. So there's a lot going on.
1: Important to keep in mind, yes. Yeah.
0: But it's also, I think, that this began on social media, as far as I can tell, and it's being spread on social media. And everyone will take whatever images they want and post whatever they want to beneath it, because people don't dig beneath those images, don't dig beneath the slogans, and that's enough. So the job is done, and the narrative is there that Spain is weak on migration, that border is dangerous, that Europe's external borders are not protected, that Europe is weak, and that Europe is divided, polarized, and fundamentally chaotic. So I think there's a lot of people who potentially stand to gain from that being the case. But it is absolutely intriguing to try at some point to get to the bottom of mm-hmm. who it was that sent out the message that this border was open, come across. Because I think that's still, you know, not 100% clear yet.
1: Well, Sarah, thank you for helping us try to dig a little deeper in this conversation. We appreciate it.
0: Thank you. I tried.
1: That was Sarah Rainsford, the BBC's Southern and Eastern Europe correspondent. And as always, a reminder that The Global Story is also a podcast, where every weekday we dive deep on one big story that tells us about where the world and America meet. So if you enjoyed our show today, you can find more from us wherever you listen to your favorite podcasts. And that's it for The Global Story today. Thanks, as always, for spending some time with us. We'll be back again tomorrow.

0: 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Thanks for joining us. This is KSUT Ignacio, KUTE Ignacio, KDNG Durango, KUUT Farmington, KUSW Flora Vista, and KPGS Pagosa Springs. We can also be heard in Cortez, Mancos, Silverton, and online at ksut.org. 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
1: Coming next, it's Outlook with me, Jo Fidgen. Alison Stoner was a child star in Hollywood, but fame comes at a price.
2: I needed to control my behavior, my facial expressions, so that whatever was conveyed aligned with this positive professional reputation that I was hoping to establish and maintain. And that's happening in a 9-year-old's head.
1: By Alison's teenage years, the pressure was taking its toll.
2: My body was a product that would literally be on a shelf. I had dolls of my body that I didn't know existed, by the way. And I will see myself in Barbie form, and I will need to live up to that. But at 14, you're just like, okay, I guess this is my lot in life.
1: Trying to live up to that made Alison seriously ill. How to survive child superstardom after the BBC World Service News.
3: BBC News with David Harper. Ukraine has carried out a series of further attacks on logistics warehouses and oil infrastructure in Russia overnight. The governor of the Moscow region said 5 people had been killed and 10 injured in a strike south of the capital. Our Russia editor Steve Rosenberg is in Moscow.
4: Russian officials say that early this morning, an industrial park south of Moscow was attacked by drones. According to the governor of Moscow region, a fire broke out at a warehouse. Also, an electricity substation and an administrative building were damaged. There was also a drone attack near St. Petersburg. Russia's largest online retailer, Wildberries, confirmed that one of its warehouses there

0: was on fire and that staff had been evacuated. And also, the governor of Tver region, that's a region between Moscow and St. Petersburg, he said that a Wildberries warehouse facility had been damaged there.
1: Saudi Arabia's state-owned oil giant Aramco has reported a 44% increase in profits as the Iran war sends oil prices surging. Its net income from April to June was almost $33 billion, despite Iran's blockade of the Strait of Hormuz and attacks by Yemen's Houthis on Saudi ships. The firm has been using its Red Sea pipeline to bypass the strait. Here's our global affairs reporter, Sebastian Usher.
2: Saudi Aramco is by no means the only oil giant, of course, which is posting these massive numbers. But most of those other ones, US ones in particular, aren't operating in the actual war zone, which is what Saudi Arabia is doing, which I think is why it almost seems counterintuitive that Aramco is doing so well out of this. But it's because it's managed to find these other ways of getting its oil out.
1: European Union interior ministers are holding an emergency meeting to discuss last week's influx from Morocco of up to 70,000 migrants into the tiny Spanish territory of Ceuta. The sudden surge caused concern in several EU countries. The Spanish government has dismissed criticism as politically motivated, saying most migrants were returned to Morocco within hours. It's the first major test of the EU's migration pact, which came into force in June after years of negotiations. Dubravka Šuica is the European Commissioner for the Mediterranean.
3: We have been waiting 4 years as of 2021, when the Commission proposed this pact for asylum and migration in order to have unanimity in the European Council. We got it, 27 are united, and now they have to implement it in the same way, and this is something which we need.
1: French officials say nearly 160 migrants have been rescued after their boat caught fire while attempting to cross the Channel to England. Boats from both Britain and France took part in the rescue on the country's shared maritime border after the fire forced people to jump into the water. No casualties have been reported. It's one of the biggest maritime rescue operations in the Channel in recent years. This is the latest world news from the BBC. A mass funeral has been held in Gaza City for 112 people whose bodies were long trapped under the rubble of buildings hit during an Israeli strike in 2023. Gaza's civil defence says it's taken almost 3 years to retrieve their remains due to a lack of equipment and other shortages. Egypt's public prosecutor has ordered that a man face a criminal trial charged with impersonating a judge for 3 years. He's also accused of defrauding people of about $200,000 in the process. Youssef Taha has the story.
4: Egyptian prosecutors allege that the man, named only as Mustafa, bribed three Cairo court officials with $60,000 to gain access to a courthouse. Wearing a judge's sash with piles of files on the bench, he had himself filmed as if holding trials. He's believed to have used such footage to persuade people to pay him money by falsely claiming he could secure government housing units for them. His case only came to light when one of his alleged victims reported him to the authorities. He's reported to have confessed after being interrogated. The defendant had even appeared on television chat shows talking about how he'd worked hard from a modest background to rise through the ranks.
1: FIFA's head of global development, Arsene Wenger, has formally distanced himself from the now scrapped plan to sell a stake in the Football World Cup and other tournaments to private investors. He said he was not involved in the plan and the decision to withdraw it was absolutely necessary. Wenger, a former manager of Arsenal, was named in a letter sent to FIFA by the European Football Federation UEFA, threatening legal action. Three lions at a zoo in Tokyo have died after falling ill during Japan's extreme summer heat. Tama Zoological Park says post-mortem examination suggests they'd suffered heat stress. Three other lions are unable to stand and are still receiving treatment. Temperatures have exceeded 40 Celsius in parts of Japan, prompting widespread warnings about heat stroke. BBC News.
5: Hello, I'm Jo Fidgen. Welcome to Outlook, inspiring personal stories from around the globe. What does a child star do when they're not a child anymore and have had enough of Hollywood? In Alison Stoner's case, they do whatever they can to help current and future child performers avoid the experience they had. Alison, who uses they-them pronouns, is now a mental health practitioner and coordinator on film sets, an advocate for system change in the entertainment industry. They're also a dancer, voice actor, podcaster, and author. Their memoir's title gives a clue as to what we're going to be talking about. It's semi-well adjusted, despite literally everything. Isn't that a great title? Alison was a Disney regular for most of their childhood and appeared in several smash hit films, Cheaper by the Dozen, Camp Rock, Step Up. It was fun at first. Alison now calls it the toddler to train wreck pipeline. It's a strange world, growing up in the spotlight, but

0: felt like what they were born to do. The signs were there right from the start in Toledo, Ohio.
1: I started performing at the age of 3, but really what sparked that journey is this moment in preschool with Mrs. Gilbreth, who had a number of pets for the classroom. And I determined that they were quite a fit audience for my rendition of, I believe it was Grease Lightning.
2: What animals were they? Do you remember?
1: Oh gosh, probably a gecko, a rabbit, you know, maybe even some snails.
2: And you acted out all the dance routines and all the songs from Grease.
1: That sounds about right. I was known to watch videos of Mary-Kate and Ashley Olsen, other Shirley Temple films, and study and memorize the choreography. And if I wasn't performing at preschool, I was at home on the mantle delivering something with my Fisher-Price microphone.
2: So were these animals your only audience, or did the adults catch you at it too?
1: I think relatives, friends in the neighborhood, teachers, all found themselves witnessing some variation of me performing at some point. And so there became patterns in the feedback we received from adults. Oh, there's something here. Or, you know, the ever fun word, this young one is quote unquote special. You should do something about this. We just weren't sure what that looked like.
2: Right. So in those very early days, how did it end up looking? Where did you take this talent initially?
1: Initially, I spent time training at a local dance studio, and really I was following in the footsteps of my older sister, who was already an established dancer, considering pursuing it professionally. And so we traveled as a family, competing in these convention spaces. Now, eventually, there was another opportunity that came along through the International Modeling and Talent Association, IMTA for short. And at face value, it seemed very similar to dance conventions just for models and actors and other kinds of performers. What we didn't realize is that by attending and meeting agents and managers in Hollywood and in these large entertainment industry hubs, that it was more of a recruitment funnel to professionalize young people. So what we thought would be just a weekend, similar to other dance conventions, became the launching pad for what's now been a 27-year career with literally zero breaks.
2: And when you say we, that's you and your mom.
1: This is my mom and myself, but of course, these decisions affect our whole family.
2: So you were 6 when you went to this effectively recruitment convention, as you put it?
1: I was 6 years old on the cusp of 7.
2: And what did you have to do there?
1: Oh, it's almost kind of sounds like a circus to describe the experience. You'll see folks dressed in full costumes, frolicking to their next audition. You'll see parents rehearsing these stage performances and skits with their child in the hallway. We had no idea what to expect, but over the course of a week, I competed in no fewer than 7 categories, including commercial acting versus print modeling versus professional dancing, etc. And there are thousands of people here. So I'm one in a sea of little humans. And we're doe-eyed, we're hopeful, we're wanting to deliver, even though we're not sure what that means. And of course, comes with that the myriad kinds of parent and guardian personalities and motivations and intentions. Now, at that time, my mother's take on it was, we're just here for fun. This is a chance for you to grow, to try something new. And I did not feel a pressure to pursue this professionally. The initial pressure points were coming from the agents and managers who shared this passionate story around how I had been called and chosen and that I must follow through. And this is such a rare opportunity. You know, now we know, decades later, that's all part of the recruitment funnel. But at the time, it's quite enchanting.
0: Alison dazzled at the convention and received several callbacks from agents wanting to meet them

0: in Los Angeles. Hollywood was calling. Within days of landing in California with their mother, Allison had been signed by a top child agent. And with dizzying speed, they were swept up into a non-stop schedule of auditions all over the city. Very, very few children get selected by casting agents, but Allison had the it factor.
1: One of my first auditions was for a Disney Hallmark commercial. And upon booking the commercial, I got to fly to Florida, where Disney World is, and stay at a resort. And my only real job that day was to enjoy the park while a camera filmed a group of us children. And for that to be your first foray into performing in the industry, I mean, it was magical. And I thought, well, if this is what it means to have a job, sign me up. And I think between the IMTA and the Disney Hallmark commercial, it felt almost like this extended vacation. And really, it also meant quality time with my mom, because she was my guardian on set. And so we got to travel together. And I think that was what I was holding on to, and it felt charmed. And, you know, I thought, of course, if I've been quote-unquote chosen to fulfill this quote-unquote special path, then let me do my absolute best. And of course, I want to be grateful for every single moment. And these early moments were so bright and shiny, you know, it was hard to be anything other than grateful. Mm.
0: This extended vacation, as you call it, quickly turned into a permanent move, because there was so much interest in you and you were getting so many auditions and being called up to test out for pilots, and all sorts of things were going on so quickly that the decision was taken to move the family, so your stepdad, your two older sisters, to Hollywood so that you could be on the spot. Tell me, was it exciting, or did you feel a responsibility?
1: Early on, after signing with my agent, I ended up getting to the end on 3 TV pilots, so new shows that were in the process of being made. And that, at the time, was really unheard of. And it microwaved this need for us to make some major life-altering decisions, not only for me, but also for our family. If I booked even one of these projects, that would mean I'd be working on a studio lot every day for years to come. I would be under contracts where a corporation would own my name, image, and likeness. I would be taken out of school, and I would complete schooling on set. And my sisters in Ohio, of course, would either be split from their mother, or everyone had to come with, and they would have to say goodbye to their friends and also my father, who was remaining in Toledo, Ohio. And I think knowing these stakes contributed to this sense of responsibility. If my family was going to make this large of a decision on my behalf, then I better deliver. So even if I don't book one of these jobs, which I did not, out of those 3, 0 of them went forward. I knew, now I've got to hustle to find the next thing, because we didn't come out here for nothing. And, you know, technically, my sisters never told me that I needed to do that. Even my mom never said, you've got to become the next Shirley Temple. But when you're in the industry, it's moving at such a rapid pace. And the auditions are painted as such rare opportunities, gems that you absolutely have to, you know, take advantage of when you have the opportunity. It becomes this kind of addictive cycle of almost. And then occasionally, for a small portion of people, you actually do book the job.
0: Mm. It's hard to figure out from what you're saying whether you as a 6-7-year-old were seeing this as a job and a career or a dream?
1: For me, it's sad to admit that I don't know that I ever felt connected to the sense of it being a dream as much as feeling like there was some cosmic confluence of

0: instructors that had assigned me this path, and that I had to follow through on it, and I wanted to do it with nobility, and I remember that at 7 and 8.
1: With nobility and an extraordinary professionalism for a child, Alison threw themselves into perfecting their craft.
2: One of the first skills, I think, that you're taught is to cry on demand. This will be something you have to be able to do if you're going to make it in this environment. How do you teach a child to cry on demand?
0: Oh, dear. Well, I remember working with an acting coach who asked me to essentially empty myself of all of Allison's feelings so that I could channel this other character. And he also, you know, used this metaphor of a sponge, and that if we filled the sponge with emotion, at some point when we needed to cry on cue or shed that tear in the script, I would be able to wring out that sponge, and the tear would drop, and the performance would be magic. And so I practiced and rehearsed methodically, repeatedly, over time with this acting coach before going into a variety of auditions. And then they call your name, and you hope that you are prepared and ready to first be fully yourself authentically, a young professional, and then to immediately on cue transition into that previously really sensitive, vulnerable place that you channeled with the acting coach.
2: Mm.
0: So the psychological and physiological demands on that young person are more than I could have ever understood in the moment.
2: I mean, you talk about having to access a vulnerable place in yourself as a child. For you at that age, what was your vulnerable place? What painful things were you drawing on at that age?
0: For me, my family life at home was already full of chaos, a sense of instability. My stepfather was, you know, quite controlling. The proper term truly is abusive in multiple ways. These were daily occurrences to hear, you know, ruthless fights and scare tactics and to endure different kinds of violence and threats. And so when I read certain scripts, you know, it was natural for me maybe to channel some of the emotion, but I was pulling from real wounds. And that's where the interesting mess unfolds, because the adult in the audition room is cheering for you for crying when you are accessing something deeply traumatizing. And then you leave the room and there's nowhere to process that further. And if you're quote unquote lucky enough, you'll actually book the job where you will be asked to recreate this emotion repeatedly in front of a room of strangers where you have no previous relationship rapport. And that can be just, I mean, it's such an interesting psychological phenomena, choosing this life as a performer. But I was 6 and 7, and I don't think we can call it a choice at that age. There's no way I could have fully understood what was going on.
1: Alison got their big break aged 9 as a dancer in the award-winning video for Missy Elliott's 2002 hit Work It. Alison's breakdancing solo stole the show. People would stop them in the street to ask for autographs or to perform, even when they were just in a supermarket doing the groceries with mum. They were invited onto TV shows. On one memorable occasion, they taught Ellen DeGeneres how to breakdance.
3: So the first move I'm teaching you is the Harlem Shake.
4: Right.
3: And you shake your shoulders and then you pull up.
4: Yeah.
3: And then to get real hip, you dust it.
4: Don't mock me.
1: The offers rolled in and Disney came knocking, but Alison's newfound visibility came with complications, from constant security concerns to a sense that they could never break role.
0: Once I started getting recognized and also started seeing press talking about me, I realized I needed to increase my own self-monitoring. I had to be more vigilant about my surroundings, and I also needed to

0: control my behavior, my facial expressions, so that whatever was conveyed aligned with this positive professional reputation that I was hoping to establish and maintain. And that's happening in a 9-year-old's head. So what that really boils down to is whenever you leave the door, smile. Even if you're having a bad day, even if you just twisted your ankle, you do it. And I started learning that there was this public expectation with entertainers in particular, where people assume that they do have access not only to you in physical form, but also your private life and your details. Like, if I did an interview, you know, they might ask me about experiences in puberty. They might ask me about being a role model, as if I understood what that meant at all. They might ask me about family life at home, and I had to kind of learn how to become a persona of myself, kind of as a protective mechanism, but also a professional necessity. And what I wish I understood at that time is that there was Allison, the authentic child, Allison, the artist creative person, and Allison, the professional commercial brand. And each of those selves fundamentally had different values, priorities, fears, limits. But at that age, it was all kind of like I was just swimming in a soup of these conflicting expectations and pressures and concerns.
1: Quite a lot for a child to be dealing with. Then there were the 70-hour weeks to cope with. Allison had parts in several shows at once, often playing kids in happy families very different from their own.
2: She hardly ever comes home since she started dating that doorknob.
3: He's not a doorknob.
2: The man irons his jeans, Mom. You can't dance.
3: Can't dance. You never seen me dance.
2: Then do something.
3: Do something.
4: What you doing? It's Allison Stoner from Phineas and Ferb, and you're watching Disney Channel.
1: Allison's time wasn't their own, and increasingly, their body wasn't either. Word would come down to have their teeth fixed, to remove body hair, to lose their Midwestern accent, even to stay out of the sun at all times to avoid their skin getting darker. The kinds of roles on offer would depend on it.
0: It became clear around puberty, but actually even before then, that certain facial features and body types were selected for lead roles, and other folks were chosen for, quote-unquote, the best friend, or the jock, or the rebel.
5: You came up with an acronym for the people who were often chosen for those leading roles. BHLE, standing for?
0: Blonde hair and light eyes was often the go-to look, at least in my era. Obviously, I had dark hair and darker eyes, and these, you know, stem from age-old beauty myths. And on the one hand, I wanted to, of course, be selected for the job. So I began experimenting with ways that I could modify my own appearance, not just with wardrobe, but eventually, you know, things around diet and exercise at a young age, right? And that even went further into learning that some people got laser hair removal. I mean, we were expected to modify our bodies in really severe ways as the norm. And around, I'd say, I don't know, 12 or 13, I started developing these obsessive, compulsive, controlling behaviors where I would, you know, write out everything that happened that day just to make sure I tracked it accurately. I would begin to monitor myself, my appearance in the mirror, because I knew that mattered deeply in an audition setting. And there was this kind of hypervigilance as a child. And the hypervigilance required in an audition room paralleled the hypervigilance I needed to survive a very unstable family life at home. And I think inside my mind and body as a young person, I was just looking for any ounce of control or stability or consistency in a very unpredictable daily lifestyle.
1: The stage was set for a devastating breakdown and a new path to recovery. Stay with us as Allison Stoner picks up their story after a short break.

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0: Coming up in part two of Outlook, child star Alison Stoner checks into rehab after 10 years acting for a living.
1: I had become so dissociated by that point. I could be crying and I wouldn't know that I was crying. I could be showing you all kinds of indications that I was angry. Maybe my hands were in fists, but I could not personally sense into that.
0: First, the latest from the BBC World Service newsroom.
2: BBC News with David Harper. Ukraine has carried out a series of further attacks on logistics warehouses and oil infrastructure in Russia overnight. The governor of the Moscow region said 5 people had been killed and 10 injured in an attack on a warehouse south of the capital. Saudi Arabia's state-owned oil giant Aramco has reported a 44% increase in profits as the Iran war sends oil prices surging. Its net income for the quarter from April to June was almost $33 billion. Saudi Aramco has been using its Red Sea pipeline to bypass the Strait of Hormuz. European Union interior ministers are holding an emergency meeting to discuss last week's influx from Morocco of up to 70,000 migrants into the tiny Spanish territory of Ceuta. The sudden surge caused concern in several EU countries. French officials say nearly 160 migrants have been rescued after their boat caught fire while attempting to cross the Channel to England. No casualties have been reported. It's one of the biggest maritime rescue operations in the Channel in recent years. A mass funeral has been held in Gaza City for 112 people whose bodies were long trapped under the rubble of buildings hit during an Israeli strike in 2023. Hundreds attended the funeral for members of 2 clans. Qatar says that it's continuing efforts with other mediators to try to achieve a diplomatic resolution to the war between the US and Iran. The Foreign Ministry spokesperson said Qatar, Pakistan and Oman were coordinating closely to facilitate negotiations, but no direct talks were currently planned. 3 female lions at a zoo in Tokyo have died after falling ill during Japan's extreme summer heat. Tama Zoological Park says post-mortem examinations found dehydration and multiple organ failure, suggesting heat stress. Temperatures have exceeded 40 degrees Celsius in parts of Japan, prompting widespread warnings about heat stroke. 3 other lions are unable to stand and remain under treatment. BBC News.
0: Welcome back to Outlook. I'm Jo Fidgen. Hello. You'd think being a Hollywood child star would be fabulous, right? All that attention, all that glamour, all that money. But it wasn't like that for Alison Stoner. They'd grown up adoring the child actor Shirley Temple and wanting to be like her. And it started so well. They were spotted by Disney as a preteen, and as we were hearing in the first half of the programme, they couldn't step outside the house without being recognised and having a smile at the ready for the fans and the cameras. Even when they might not be smiling inside. Home life was difficult, work life was hard, long hours and punishing rules about how to look and how to behave. The demand to produce emotions at the drop of a hat made it harder for them to tap into their own feelings. Even then, they were the consummate professional with a reputation for being reliable and always upbeat. But by their teenage years, the pressure was taking its toll.
1: By then, I had about 15 adults who were on my professional team, which meant there were 15 adults having access to commissioning every cent that I made. We were a well-oiled machine and we're going full steam ahead. I booked, you know, what would have been at the time, I don't know, maybe my 4th or 5th project with Disney, this movie called Camp Rock. And my body is beginning to change and I'm feeling the normal teenhood discomforts about being a late bloomer compared to peers. But I'm also trying to strive for certain beauty standards, you know, deemed acceptable in the industry. And so I started forming

0: having these obsessions with food and with fitness at this age. And I found myself in the throes of a legitimate eating disorder and fitness obsession. And so I would work all day on set, and while many of the other kids would go and hang out at night, I found myself going to the gym and training for sometimes, 2 hours, even after an 8-hour dance rehearsal. And when the film came out on Disney Channel, the viewership spiked. It was one of the most successful movies for them at the time. And with that came this influx of both praise and scorn. And so, as a teen, just, wanting to know what people thought of me, of course, I was curious. I would go online and see what are the reviews. And what I found was more often than not, there was commentary on my appearance, whether it was beautiful or ugly, whether I was too fat or too skinny. And that led me to hyperfixating on my body as a tool instead of something, of course, to listen to and to take care of. My body was a product that would literally be on a shelf. I had dolls of my body, and I will see myself in Barbie form, and I will need to live up to that image, which, of course, we all know is impossible. But at 14, you're just like, okay, I guess this is my lot in life. I gotta go run another mile. Oof.
1: How
0: And
1: does it?
0: it was scary
1: Yeah.
0: and sad.
1: And on top of that, you've got what feels like a looming deadline of turning 18. You won't be a child star at that point. You then need to move into the adult realm, and there's this pressure on you to get the big part that's going to help you transition from one to the other.
0: Right.
1: You hear about this new film that's being made called The Hunger Games, and you think, this is it. This is my chance.
0: It wasn't that I thought this role was mine for the taking as much as it felt like my Hail Mary pass. If this is going to work, I think this is the best probability. The character in The Hunger Games was described as athletic and lean, and she'd grown up quickly. And so I thought, okay, I've got this in my wheelhouse. How can I set myself up for success? So I upped my physical training. I, for the character, ended up losing a bit more weight on my already very lean frame. And I knew I was getting into concerning medical territory. I started having these moments where my health was breaking down. I started losing hair. My nails were peeling off. My skin, was sallow. Of course, I was feeling hungrier and hungrier, and my appetite and sleep and digestion were experiencing challenges. And I kept my eye on the prize. I ended up doing the audition. Of course, it did not come through. And I was left in this moment where my body, my health had really been so compromised that I realized this actually has to be a line in the sand for me. And so that actually was a catalyst for me seeking professional help and going to rehab. But that happened at the very time that I would be reaching my child star expiration date, where society is like, okay, we've had enough of you as this child entity. Now we discard you and we move on to the next cute little Shirley. And I was terrified. It was a risk I had to take, even though my entire life was built on this path of being quote unquote chosen or special and called for this. But I knew that it was actually becoming a life or death scenario. So at 17, I made what felt like my own first decision, which was to advocate for my health and well-being and to seek treatment, even if it meant everything I had worked for fell apart thereafter.
1: It can't be easy for anyone to check themselves into rehab and to recognize that something needs to change. But I wonder, for you were making this big career decision at the same time, but also you're very well known and you're walking into a rehab clinic for other teenagers who will know who you are. What did it take from you to do that?
0: It was harrowing to make that decision. I felt like I was letting down the 15 adults in my professional team. I felt like I was letting down my family for not following through and getting my breakout role by now. I felt like I was admitting to a certain

0: kind of failure. You know, I felt just such deep shame. And I had this persona, of course, who was a perfectionist, who had everything together. And so I wanted to live up to that person. And being in treatment meant looking at all of the other parts of me that I had ignored, that I had neglected, and saying, I'm going to make enough room for you to acknowledge you. And, you know, it was, of course, scary, but I'm so grateful that I went because it was the first setting where I was surrounded by adults who weren't earning money from me. They weren't there because I was paying them as a coach or paying them commission as an agent. And their job was to support me in feeling stable and capable of managing life inside and out. I had not encountered many adults like that. And so this was the first place where I got to encounter myself as a human being and not a product. I got to see myself as the product on the shelf, but then the majority of my day was spent digging in to the human experience among other young people who were trying to make sense of their lives. At the core, we were just like, help us understand how to get through this and to feel okay.
1: How to feel okay and how to feel in your case as well.
0: Yeah, how to feel.
1: What was the term used for your emotional state?
0: Alexithymia was one of several diagnoses I received, and a simple definition of that is the inability to name and identify the sensations and emotions that you're experiencing. I had become so dissociated by that point. I could be crying and I wouldn't know that I was crying. I could be showing you all kinds of indications that I was angry. Maybe my hands were in fists or my heart rate had elevated, but I could not personally sense into that. And of course, you know, I had created a shield and I had learned how to mask everything. And so part of treatment was the return to my own body. And as you can imagine, if you've been bottling things up for years and years and years, and they're stored away somewhere, and they've been deemed, you know, reprehensible, when you open up that bottle, it's as if it's been shaken for a whole decade straight and it explodes and it feels like it's far too much. And, you know, I do believe that by the time I was headed home, I had at least learned how to fully unscrew that cap and have the water feel settled enough inside that bottle that I wouldn't be left in disarray.
1: So when you leave after a few months in rehab and you're a bit more comfortable with your emotions, and then you go back into this industry, back to Hollywood, were you feeling differently about the industry at this point?
0: I'm not sure if my perception of the industry had changed as much as I was entering it in a very different body. But what happened is that I had my first audition back and I ended up booking the job, and it was a series regular role. I had been trying for years to book a series regular role. When I got the job, my body, instead of lighting up, it felt panicky. It felt confused, and I felt so shaken up because I thought, this is everything you've been going for. Now you got it. You better be grateful. And yet my body was saying, wait, wait, wait, wait, wait, wait, wait, wait, wait. We uncovered this other self while you were in treatment, and behind closed doors, this other self began to flourish, and this self doesn't necessarily want to perform, doesn't necessarily want to be on a studio lot every day. This self is turning 18 and is kind of thinking, hey, maybe I had a strange childhood, but maybe 18 gets to be a reset button. Maybe I want to do something totally different. And I can feel my body right now reacting, you know, my throat's kind of closing up because I wanted so badly to be able to just swallow that down and do my duty. And my body had come online and it just had so much to say. And of course, now I'm so grateful.

0: that I eventually listened. But in that moment, it was so strange. I got this job, and I found myself wishing and hoping that the show would not get picked up. And it was a moment where I thought, okay, I don't yet know what else to do or how I'm going to do anything else, but something's going to have to change.
1: To Alison's relief, the show didn't get picked up, and they began to step away from the Hollywood treadmill and from the managers and agents and expectations that had shaped their public identity, even their body, for more than a decade. Instead, they began building a career on their own terms, first as an independent creator and musician, and later as a podcast host, entrepreneur, and mental health practitioner.
0: Today, I'm talking about the four-letter F word that messes with all of us, the word fear. If you've seen what I call the toddler to train wreck pipeline of child stars, we hear about things like exploitation and general mental health challenges and sometimes suicide.
1: Alison became an advocate for change in the entertainment industry, campaigning for stronger protections for young performers and developing resources to help prevent the kinds of exploitation they experienced from happening to others.
0: Today, in the 10-year interim, you know, I had started a separate mental health company called Movement Genius with my sister. Now I'm running Artist Wellbeing Essentials, and we're essentially providing what Movement Genius offered, which was therapist-designed content to support well-being, but specifically for creatives and artists and people pursuing the entertainment industry. We get to create the manual now that everyone deserves when they get into the industry and into these performance spaces. I will say my workaholism has come in handy in terms of executing on some of these goals, but I'm now actually practicing what I preach. And I'm incrementally seeing the health benefits and the overall life balance as well. And there's finally time to visit family, have deep relationships, and to just be, you know, exquisitely ordinary.
1: What's the best thing about being exquisitely ordinary?
0: Well, respectfully, it's usually that there aren't cameras filming and microphones recording me anymore. And exquisitely ordinary, I think it's, you know, things like washing the interior of my car poorly, like scrubbing things and it not working and having no one there to witness it, meaning no one there to cheer me on as a crowd does when you're on stage, that I get to just have that be a lackluster experience and then move on and nobody knows about it except for that one now. You know, these just mundane moments for me are the extraordinary aspects of being alive. And I guess one further thing that comes to mind, being in an industry like many industries where hierarchy exists, it's been really lovely to decidedly pursue positions and, you know, just roles within my community that often go unrecognized, you know, and are more thankless jobs. I think that's so important. I, as a child, was elevated in certain ways that I don't know are healthy for anyone, let alone a child to experience. And now I love that, you know, my partner will invite me to community food distribution and no one there knows or cares about anything anyone else has done outside of those four walls. We're just there to pack food into baskets and to make sure families have some fresh produce for that week. That's real life. That's, for me, what matters. And that's where we're all just human beings trying to walk each other home. And that's the life that I want to live, and that I'm finally beginning to live.
1: Alison Stoner, speaking to me from Los Angeles. They've written a book about their peculiar childhood and journey back to healthy living called Semi-Well Adjusted Despite Literally Everything. Today's producer was Zoe Gelber. I'm Jo Fidgen. We're at outlook@bbc.com and back on your radio same time tomorrow.
2: BBC World Service. And now, Witness History with me, Stan Alcorn. If you've bought a plane ticket recently and gotten the option to pay a little extra to cancel out some of the flight's carbon dioxide emissions, then you have personal experience with carbon offsets. But you probably don't know their origin story. For that, I'm taking you back to 1988 in the Western Highlands of Guatemala. I'm in Totonicapán, walking through a high-altitude pine forest that for generations has been cared for by the indigenous Quiché community here.

0: was, since we're already
1: Sembramos
0: planting
1: árboles,
0: trees,
1: entonces, ¿qué
0: what do
1: hacemos
0: we
1: para sembrar?
0: do to plant more trees?
1: Entonces,
0: So we
1: buscamos
0: look for
1: instituciones,
0: institutions, organizations
1: que nos
0: to
1: ayuden
0: help us start a nursery.
1: para establecer un vivero.
2: They would get that help from an unusual source. It was the summer of 1988. There were catastrophic floods in Bangladesh, and in the United States, there were wildfires burning in Yellowstone National Park, and a record-breaking heat wave was the lead story on ABC World News Tonight.
3: In Georgia, a woman died from heat stroke while she was working in a tobacco field. Some people have become so distraught, they have told their congressman, God is against us.
2: This is when the climate became a mainstream political issue in the country. The temperature hit 37 degrees Celsius in Washington, D.C. on the day of a pivotal hearing in the U.S. Senate.
4: I think the question that everybody's asking today with all of the heat...
2: Colorado Senator Tim Worth.
4: Is the current heat wave and drought related to the greenhouse effect?
2: The greenhouse effect theory, that CO2 traps heat like a glass box around the Earth, it was already common knowledge among scientists. But at this hearing, leading climatologist James Hansen testified that it was no longer just a theory.
5: This evidence represents a very strong case, in my opinion, that the greenhouse effect has been detected, and it is changing our climate now.
2: If the climate was changing now, then the next question was what to do about it. Political activists hastily organized a conference called the Global Greenhouse Network.
6: Good morning, everyone. We're here for an historic gathering.
2: That was broadcast on C-SPAN in the U.S.
7: We've been interested in asking the question, to what extent can policy choices made today affect both the timing and the severity of global warming?
2: That's Irving Mincer of the World Resources Institute. And at the conference, he went through a long list of policy ideas, from raising taxes on fossil fuels to underwriting investment for more energy-efficient air conditioners. And also, what if coal-fired power plants were also planting trees, enough trees to soak up the same amount of planet-warming CO2 as all the burning coal was going to emit?
7: So that the company was then responsible not just for putting the CO2 in the atmosphere, but for getting it out.
2: The very next day, Mincer's Institute announced it as a reality.
8: Applied Energy Services, which is constructing a coal-fired power plant in Connecticut, is involved in a 10-year project to plant more than 50 million trees in Guatemala.
2: The idea was that the 52 million trees would offset the tens of millions of tons of carbon dioxide released by the power plant. But the reality was a little more complicated. The company that owned the Connecticut plant started out by giving $2 million to what was then called the Cooperative for American Relief Everywhere, or CARE. CARE, in turn, spent that money on an existing agroforestry program in hundreds of different rural communities in the western highlands of Guatemala. In Totonicapan, where I visited, that coal money paid half of Roberto's salary in a new job, setting up nurseries for trees.
0: Here's where the nursery started, right here in this area.
2: The original nursery was just a little clearing covered in straw. But now it's been replaced by shiny new greenhouses full of tens of thousands of tiny baby trees.
0: Now each year the communities ask for as many as 90,000 trees.
2: And nearby we can see the full-grown results. Towering red pines and white pines and an endangered pinabete tree that's so big I can't get my arms around it.
9: And this is one of the thousands of trees that was, for carbon credit purposes, counts as sequestered carbon.
2: Each tree and its hundreds of kilograms of converted CO2 is a tiny piece of what would come to be known as the world's first carbon offset. A study 10 years into the project found that all these trees had sequestered 270,000 tons of carbon, which sounds like a lot. But in fact, it was only 2% of what the Connecticut power plant had already pumped out. That failure to capture enough carbon, though, was not exactly top of mind here in Totonicapan.
0: No. That didn't occur to us. For us, the idea is to maintain a water source. That's the idea.
2: The fresh water that sustains communities all around Totonicapan comes from 1,000 different streams that start here in this mountaintop forest. The trees are like a natural filter, keeping that water clean.
1: Ellos dicen, si no tenemos bosque, no tenemos agua.
0: They say, if we don't have forest, we don't have water. So the forest is life. That's why we worry about maintaining all the forest.

0: y mantener todo el bosque.
1: The coal plant in Connecticut was shut down in 2011, which meant no more carbon offset money. But the work here has continued. Today, all of Roberto's salary is paid for by the local government, and the shiny new greenhouses have a whole bunch of different funders.
2: Here, there are various donors. This one was donated by the UICN. Here's one that was donated by,
1: With all of these different donors, I wondered, what would have happened if they'd never gotten the carbon offset money in the first place?
2: I would say that since the culture we have is about planting trees, we would have done it anyways, just a little more slowly.
1: So the reforestation still would have happened.
2: That's right. That's right.
1: For the forests of Totonicapán, that is undoubtedly a good thing. But it also points to one of the major critiques of the carbon offset idea. Because if Roberto is right, and these trees would have been planted even without the coal money, then the utility can't really take credit for their sequestered carbon. And even as the carbon credit industry has become a multi-billion dollar market, that challenge of proving the dollars actually made a difference is one that hasn't gone away. It's still a lot easier to put CO2 into the atmosphere than it is to make good on a promise to get it back out. Roberto Antonio Alvarado was speaking with me, Stan Alcorn. It was a written and air production for Witness History from the BBC World Service.
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4: Good morning. Michigan is one of five states holding primary elections today. The Democratic Senate race there pits two different political ideologies against each other. What do voters want? It's Morning Edition from NPR News. Authorities arrested someone for arson in connection with one of the three wildfires that threatened Spokane, Washington. I'm Steve Inskeep.
5: And I'm A. Martinez. The fires have displaced some 65,000 people, which is more than a fourth of the city's population. Also, Apple plans to reinvest its $2 billion tariff refund at home, and health officials in Michigan confirmed the first known deaths related to an outbreak of psychosporiasis. It's Tuesday, August 4th. Number 44 turns 65 as President Barack Obama celebrates a birthday today. News is next.
6: Live from NPR News in New York City, I'm Dwahli Saikautel. The Senate Judiciary Committee is about to vote this morning on Todd Blanche's nomination for Attorney General. The vote is set to go ahead after two Republican lawmakers dropped their objections and said they would support Blanche. NPR's Ryan Lucas reports.
7: The two Republicans who had been holding up the committee vote on Blanche are Senators John Cornyn and Tom Tillis. They wanted written guarantees that the nearly $1.8 billion anti-weaponization fund was dead, and also in writing, limits to the scope of the sweeping tax immunity deal for President Trump, his family, and businesses. Late Sunday, Blanche provided two documents that address those demands, though legal experts say neither document provides ironclad guarantees. But they were enough for Cornyn and Tillis, who thanked Blanche and said they will now support him. Their votes are critical for Blanche, who needs the support of every Republican on the Senate Judiciary Committee, for his nomination to advance to the full Senate. Ryan Lucas, NPR News, Washington.
6: The psychosporiasis outbreak in the United States has caused its first known deaths. Health officials in Michigan say two people who both had underlying medical conditions have died, as NPR's Maria Godoy reports.
8: Psychosporiasis isn't usually fatal, but it can be more severe in people who are very young, elderly, or have compromised immune systems, says Dr. Cynthia Sears with Johns Hopkins University.

0: is left untreated, the intestinal illness can linger, with symptoms seeming to clear only to recur.
1: Even in someone who's perfectly healthy, they can have intermittent diarrhea for weeks to months.
0: She says when treated with antibiotics, people usually recover fully within days. Dr. Anurag Malani is with Trinity Health Ann Arbor Hospital in Michigan, a state that's reported more than 11,000 cases.
2: One of the persons I saw over the weekend, you know, had diarrhea for weeks.
0: Malani says he's starting to see fewer patients with the illness since a peak 3 weeks ago. Maria Godoy, NPR News.
3: Federal workers at more than six agencies are being ordered by the Trump administration to move into new buildings. Agency leaders say the relocations are meant to reduce the government's real estate footprint and save money. More from NPR's Kiara Eisner.
4: For many federal workers, this summer has been one of chaotic relocations. Some USDA workers were told to move into a building by August that was treated for bedbugs in May. But as of late July, officials hadn't said it was all clear yet. The new building for employees at the Consumer Financial Protection Bureau didn't have working Wi-Fi for weeks. Trump-appointed heads of these agencies say these moves were supposed to save money. But some employees are moving out of buildings that the government is still paying millions for. And two lawsuits say the moves haven't been authorized by Congress and violate federal law. Kiara Eisner, NPR News.
3: And this is NPR from New York City. President Trump warns Iran that this is Tehran's last chance to make a deal to end the 5-month-long war. He had called off weekend attacks, saying negotiations were imminent with Saudi Arabia, the United Arab Emirates, Qatar, and others. But Iran denies that direct talks are taking place. Officials only confirmed that talks with Oman over new routes in the Strait of Hormuz is being negotiated. Meanwhile, a vessel in the waters was apparently attacked by an unknown projectile. In early trading, oil prices climbed. Global shares were mostly higher. European shares hit a record high of 656.85 with gains in technology stocks. In Asia, shares rose in Japan, South Korea, and Australia. Spider-Man, Brand New Day, has had a few very good days at the box office. NPR's Bob Mandel has details.
5: With $360 million in ticket sales in North America and another $572 million overseas, Spider-Man Brand New Day has taken in a total of $932 million worldwide in its opening weekend.
6: I am totally out of control.
5: Only one film, Avengers Endgame, has ever topped that, and it required dozens of superheroes to do what Spidey has done all by himself.
7: Talk to Banner?
8: No Banner. Only Hulk.
5: Okay, not all by himself, but almost. The web-slinger is expected to have topped $1 billion in the next couple of days and seems well on the way to joining the $2 billion club eventually, a club with only seven members. Bob Mandello, NPR News.
3: And I'm Dwahli Saikautau, NPR News.
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10: 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It's August 4th. The time is 6 minutes after 6 o'clock. 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Sunny and hot across the southwest. Winds will pick up to 30 miles per hour this afternoon, along with times of patchy smoke from regional wildfires. A heat advisory will go into effect across northwest New Mexico at noon and expire at 8 p.m., with highs of 101 degrees expected. Cortez and western Montezuma County will go under a red flag warning for extreme wildfire danger at 1. That will last through 7 p.m. The Highway 160 corridor will see highs ranging from 96 degrees in Pagosa Springs, 98 degrees in Cortez, to 100 degrees in Durango. Silverton will top out in the upper 70s, along with a slight chance of scattered thunderstorms. Tonight, clear skies except for widespread haze and times of wildfire smoke. Overnight lows will range from the upper 40s in the mountains to the upper 60s across the high deserts. Now back to Morning Edition.
11: It's Morning Edition from NPR News. I'm Steve Inskeep in Washington, D.C.
12: And I'm Mae Martinez in Culver City, California. Five states hold primary elections today. The marquee race will be in Michigan, where Democrats see holding an open Senate seat as essential to reclaim the chamber.
11: First, Democrats decide where to place their bet. In a primary, they choose between two candidates to take on Republican Mike Rogers.

0: NPR congressional reporter Sam Greenglass joins us from Petoskey, Michigan. Sam, what's it been like on the campaign trail?
1: Hey, I've talked with maybe 50 voters in the last 2 weeks, from the Detroit River to Lake Michigan, at a UAW picnic, local Democratic clubs, community events, and it is hard to overstate how tense this race has become. And a big reason for that is because it has turned into this proxy for so many of the debates roiling the party right now. You know, establishment versus insurgent, further left versus more moderate.
0: So speaking of that, where do the two candidates sit on those lines?
1: There is Congresswoman Haley Stevens. She flipped a suburban House district in 2018 and has focused on her crossover appeal and support for Michigan manufacturing. She's got support from Michigan heavyweights like Governor Gretchen Whitmer.
2: You know, I'm just beating MAGA 4 times in my congressional races, and I'm passing laws, and I'm doing damn good work. We don't need wish lists. We need action now.
1: Stevens' opponent is former public health official Abdul El-Sayed. He's backed by the left's biggest stars like Senator Bernie Sanders and is running on Medicare for All and eliminating corporate money from politics. He has criticized millions of dollars from the pro-Israel lobby AIPAC flooding the race against him.
3: Problem too often with the Democratic Party is that we have an instinct to say the right thing, but we're bought off by the people who are on the side of doing the wrong thing. And so we're constantly hedging and pulling punches.
1: And so this race will test whether a candidate on the left, like El-Sayed, can prevail in a battleground state.
0: Sam, you mentioned all of these tensions. How would you describe the common theme in this race?
1: The prevailing feeling I am hearing is frustration, even anger. This is Alyssa Diebolt, chair of the Macomb County Democrats.
4: People are pissed. Gas is expensive. Groceries are expensive. Healthcare is insane.
1: She says the voters hungry for change now are not always motivated by leftist politics. It's more demand for candidates who will buck the system, not do the same old, same old.
0: Okay, so how is that kind of filtering into how voters are thinking about their choice?
1: Yeah, so I met so many voters truly struggling with their vote. On a Lake Michigan beach, Elizabeth Schaefer told me, holding the seat is what matters.
5: Who has the best chance of beating the Republican? That's going to be my biggest priority.
1: But up the beach, Madison Miles decided she just didn't want to think that way anymore.
6: I just want to vote for who I think will be the best representative for me and my beliefs.
1: Now, pundits and politicians will try to make inferences from what happens in Michigan. One Democrat I talked to, Joel Rutherford, said none of this will matter in 2028 if Democrats win both chambers this fall and fail to deliver.
0: All right. Now, what else will you be watching today?
1: I'm also keeping tabs on primaries in Michigan's governor's race and several competitive House seats. It is also primary day in Kansas, Missouri, Washington, and Virginia. One race I'm watching is in the St. Louis area, where former Congresswoman Cori Bush is challenging Representative Wesley Bell from the left. Another test of how much an anti-establishment mood is powering this political moment.
0: That's NPR congressional reporter Sam Greenglass in Michigan. Sam, thanks.
1: You're welcome.
7: Larry Sabato is watching today's primaries, as he has watched many over the years. He directs the University of Virginia Center for Politics. Mr. Sabato, welcome back.
8: Thank you, Steve.
7: What thoughts did you have as you listened to some of the voters Sam was talking with there?
8: I think it well represented what's really at stake across the country, but particularly in the Michigan Senate race, which is a divide that we've seen many times over the years between establishment Democrats who focus on winning in November and anti-establishment Democrats who are angry at fill in the blank, certainly gas prices, food prices, and Donald Trump himself, people who focus on what they're opposed to and want to nominate someone they believe in.
7: I am curious if you think that we should still be thinking about the two categories in the same way there, the electable person versus the angry person. Is it possible, which I think some on the left might feel, that the angry person is the electable person?
8: Well, there is a lot of that sentiment. And, you know, Steve, if this turns into any kind of a blue wave, then you will have lots of people from the anti-establishment wing of the party, from the progressive wing, winning in November, even though they may have been written off in the summer. We've seen that many times in both parties. So anger sometimes can propel a larger turnout, which in a midterm election can produce results.
7: I'm also thinking about what I guess experts like you would call the fundamentals. I mean, people have a certain view of the economy right now. People know who the president is. People definitely have opinions about the president. Does it really matter who the Democratic nominee is in Michigan?
8: It matters to a certain degree. I think it does affect the margins of the electorate, and that can matter in a close race. But see, that's the key. Will these races be close by November, or will, as you say, the fundamentals have driven the election strong?

0: one direction or the other. If we've got fundamentals pushing things toward the edge, pushing things toward a wave, then I think people's emotions take control, and some of the principles that we associate with midterm elections may not apply this year.
1: I get the impression that people on the political left, Democratic Socialists and others, are thinking about primaries a little bit the way that President Trump has been thinking about primaries. If he wins the primary, it's a divided country, and he's got a good chance of winning the general, period.
0: Yes, that's the way we are today. That's the way Americans are. We used to be very pragmatic in our voting. There were decades when we voted pragmatically in both parties. I'm not going to say those days are gone, but they're ebbing.
1: Does the mainstream have any game left on the Democratic side?
0: The mainstream has more money. The mainstream often has the elected officials. Notice most of the elected officials, the senior people in the Democratic Party in Michigan and elsewhere, have supported Haley Stevens and not Abdul El-Sayed. But is that enough anymore? Is it enough in a year when anger and disaffection is driving politics in America? Well, we'll find out.
1: Could you give me an assessment of the Republican candidate who does not face a real primary challenge, as I understand it? Mike Rogers, former member of Congress, now seeking a Senate seat. How does he match up with the moment for Michigan?
0: Well, he's followed the old rule that if your opponent is committing suicide, or you think the opponent is committing suicide, then you don't interfere. He's been very quiet. He nearly won the other Senate seat in 2024, just a few thousand votes away from victory then. However, it's a different year. Donald Trump carried Michigan reasonably handily in 2024, and that helped Mike Rogers. Well, this year in Michigan, as well as in all but a handful of American states, Donald Trump is well below 50%. Popularity. So again, very different situation. If he runs the same campaign he ran in 2024, he'll lose. We'll see how he adjusts to the new realities as we go forth into the fall.
1: Let me zoom out from the map of Michigan to the map of the United States. I'm sure you're thinking and reassessing with each new round of primaries how the fall looks like, who is favored. We have thought Democrats are favored to win the House and that Republicans are favored to keep the Senate, but Democrats have a narrow path. How are you feeling about the odds for the fall right now?
0: I think they've been moving in a Democratic direction, certainly in the House. You wouldn't know it by reading the headlines or looking at the daily news ticker, but the basic underlying principle to midterm elections is people have a chance to react to the incumbent administration and send their tentative verdict. And so that's what they're doing for the House. For the Senate, opinions, well-informed opinions, differ greatly here. But I think, again, Democrats are on the field to actually win the Senate. Whether they'll do it depends on what happens between now and November.
1: You still see about, I don't know, 5-6 states of which Democrats have to prevail in almost all of them to get a majority?
0: Yes, they don't have to prevail in all of them, but they're going to have to do well in states Donald Trump carried by more than 10 points, at least in a couple of cases, and that isn't easy.
1: Larry Sabatow of the University of Virginia, thanks.
0: Thank you.
2: The U.S. government has so far paid out more than $80 billion in tariff refunds since the Supreme Court struck down President Trump's Liberation Day tariffs earlier this year. One company with a big refund is Apple, and as NPR's John Ruich reports, it's planning to do something with that money that a lot of smaller companies can't.
3: Apple says the tariff refund added about 2 percentage points to its gross margin. But how much is that? We did some math, and it's about $2.2 billion. Apple declined to comment, but on an earnings call last week, CEO Tim Cook was explicit about what Apple will do with the money.
4: Last year, we made a $600 billion commitment to the U.S. over 4 years. And now, as we said before, we plan to reinvest the tariff refunds we've received into the U.S.
3: The company is trying to shift its supply chains to the States. Dan Anthony tracks refunds at a small business group called We Pay the Tariffs that's critical of the import taxes. He says a recent survey his group did shows that, unlike Apple, many businesses are using their refunds just to stay afloat.
5: The biggest two things that got flagged were paying down debt, so essentially trying to get out of the hole they got themselves into to keep making tariff payments, and rebuilding inventory.
3: He says nearly half of the 241 businesses surveyed said they had increased lines of credit or took fresh debt to survive the tariffs. Many cut costs by laying staff off. He says the government is due to update the amount it's refunded so far, but the Trump administration launched fresh tariffs in July, complicating the outlook for businesses.
5: There is a reluctance to invest in U.S. manufacturing or really anywhere, because they just don't know when are these things going to change again.
3: For now, he says, even with refunds, many companies are staying in a defensive crouch. John Ruich, NPR News.

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1: The hit series Hacks broke the record for the most Emmy nominations for a comedy in a single year with its fifth and final season. On the next Fresh Air, Jean Smart talks about the evolution of her character from a power-hungry, fame-chasing comedian to a woman finally finding her peace inside herself. Smart also talks about her direct connection to the Salem witch trials. 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
5: It's Morning Edition from NPR News. I'm Steve Inskeep.
0: I'm Martinez.
6: And I'm Michelle Martin. Remember, a mind is a terrible thing to waste? That's the iconic ad campaign from the 1970s for the United Negro College Fund, an organization of private, historically black colleges and universities. Michael Lomax didn't come up with that phrase, but he's worked to make it a reality for the last 22 years as president and CEO of UNCF, which has helped hundreds of thousands of students access higher education at institutions across the country. The UNCF announced he will retire at the end of the coming academic year, so I thought this would be a good time to ask him about this exciting and tumultuous time for HBCUs. Enrollment and donations are up at many institutions, but the Trump administration is putting intense pressure on programs that serve minority students.
7: These institutions have tremendous economic impact. They move people from the bottom of the socioeconomic ladder to the middle, to the top rungs. That's good for America. That's the kind of work that we do.
6: He says UNCF has made that case for HBCUs to lawmakers of both parties.
7: When we had Democrats in the White House and when we've had Republicans in the White House, we've tried to tell a story at UNCF that HBCUs are nonpartisan and that they're really American institutions which benefit our nation writ large.
6: President Trump, in his first term, met with presidents of HBCUs, you know, early. I mean, it was controversial because the meeting was set shortly after that demonstration in Charlottesville, Virginia, where these neo-Nazis were, you know, marching through the streets, and there were some calls to cancel the meeting. You did go to the meeting. What was that like?
7: Well, it was a little different from other meetings I've had in the Oval Office over, you know, the 50 years I've been in education. President Trump was very engaging. His team members, some of whom remain with him, were somewhat curious, and it was a bit of a free-for-all. Not quite as structured as meetings have been with him since then. I'll just tell you that every time I've been in the Oval Office, I've been treated with respect. There's been clear understanding of why I am there, what it is we're trying to

0: achieve in behalf of the institutions we represent. And we've had a good ear and a lot of support, frankly.
1: Has the second Trump administration been as engaged with the HBCUs as it was in the first?
0: Well, it does so differently. I mean, he's got people who know more about the sector than they did in the first term. We have met regularly with the Secretary of Education. We meet regularly with members of the president's team. And they know what our priorities are, and they've been responsive.
1: What are your priorities?
0: Well, our priorities are strong federal funding in several categories. One of them is block grants that go to the institutions. And so all I can do is say that we've made the case to the president. He's heard what we have to say. He has provided support. Because of the increase in the number of people who want to attend these institutions, we've got to build more infrastructure.
1: Why do you think it is, though, that so many of the HBCUs have seen this surge in applications? There are those who argue that it's in part because some of these historically or predominantly white institutions are now viewed as hostile in ways that they were not previously, have not been viewed in recent years. Do you think that's true, too?
0: I would say that the tolerance for being in, you know, accepted but not brought into the community fully is not as great for this new generation as it was in my generation. I was taught to conform, to meet the expectations when I went from Morehouse to Columbia to Emory. This new generation of students says, meet me where I am, embrace me where I am, and make me a part of the community. And I think that's a challenge to a lot of institutions that's quite different. So I don't think they're more egregiously discriminatory, but I don't think they are the same kind of nurturing and embracing environment that many students want and that they find at HBCUs.
1: Speaking of challenges, as you and I are speaking now, it's been in the news, this issue around Howard University. Approximately 500 students who had been enrolled were informed very recently that they have been unenrolled because they didn't meet certain payment requirements to enroll. Some of these parents and students argue that the HBCUs have a higher obligation to work with students, particularly first-generation students, than other institutions do.
0: Yeah.
1: In the spirit of fairness, I mean, the institution says, I mean, Howard says it has worked with many of these students and that about half of the students who were previously unenrolled will now be re-enrolled so that they've resolved their issue. But what do you make of that?
0: Well, let me just say, I'm going to speak now, Michelle, as a Howard dad and a Howard granddad. And my granddaughter just graduated last spring. So I can tell you that Howard University communicates with families and students. The reality is that Howard, just like everybody else, has to pay their bills. And the people who attend the institution have to pay theirs. The truth is, getting students to be able to pay because they are good students and they meet all of the academic requirements, they've got to meet the financial ones. And it's much harder to meet those financial ones because the federal government doesn't have, I think, a really good loan policy for students who will need financial support. I don't like students to get into deep debt, but if they can't make their family payments, they've got to have a way of borrowing effectively. And Howard and all these institutions, they can't operate without their revenues.
1: So what made this the right time for you to step away from this job?
0: I turned 79 this year. When I step away, I will turn 80 that year. Can I please have some time off? But I'm going to go work somewhere else, I hope. Hint, hint, hint, to be able to go back to where I started this at Morehouse College.
1: Teaching.
0: Oh. And I want to do what I think old people should be asked to do, share their wisdom, their experiences, and prepare the next generation.
1: That is Michael Lomax. He is the president and CEO of UNCF. Mr. Lomax, thank you so much for joining us, and congratulations on your tenure.
0: Thank you, Michelle.
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3: Far out in the Pacific Ocean, more than a million square miles of ocean are federally protected. 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
5: That's today's All Things Considered, starting at 4 o'clock. Right here on KSUT. 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
1: Good morning, I'm Laura Kane at the BBC. Egypt's public prosecutor has ordered that a man face a criminal trial charged with impersonating a judge for 3 years. He's also accused of defrauding people of about $200,000 in the process. The BBC's Yusuf Taha.
2: Egyptian prosecutors allege that the man, named only as Mustafa, bribed 3 Cairo court officials with $60,000 to gain access to a courthouse. Wearing a judge's sash, he had himself filmed as if holding trials. He's believed to have used such footage to persuade people to pay him money by falsely claiming he could secure government housing units for them.
1: A mass funeral has been held in Gaza City for 112 people whose bodies were long trapped under the rubble of buildings hit during an Israeli strike in 2023. Gaza's civil defense says it's taken almost 3 years to retrieve their remains due to a lack of equipment and other shortages. And a group of British teenage girls who say they regularly experience extreme misogyny at school have sent a campaign film to the Prime Minister calling for change. Here's Megan Patterson.
3: The short film begins by warning viewers the content is distressing. What follows is a list of violent, abusive and misogynistic language experienced by girls in the classroom and on social media. Domestic violence charities say if attitudes are not challenged in school, they can lead to abuse in early relationships.
1: I'm Laura Kane at the BBC in London.
0: Stay tuned to KSUT for more Morning Edition from NPR.
4: There are election primaries today in 5 states: Kansas, Michigan, Missouri, Virginia, and Washington. Among the races in Michigan and Kansas are ones for the Republican and Democratic nominees to replace the outgoing governor of each state. Ahead of Friday's report on employment in the U.S., a new survey suggests factories across the country are adding workers for the first time in almost 3 years. Here's NPR's Scott Horsley.
5: The survey of manufacturing managers shows factory activity continued to expand in July for the 7th month in a row, with both new orders and production picking up steam. Susan Spence, who oversees the monthly survey for the Institute for Supply Management, says that growth is finally translating into more factory jobs.
6: The big headline this month, in my opinion, employment. Finally into expansion, first time in 33 months.
5: Government figures show U.S. factories have lost nearly 275,000 jobs during that period. We'll get the latest manufacturing headcount from the Labor Department on Friday. Scott Horsley, NPR News, Washington.
4: After years of additional testing and design changes, the FAA is signing off on Boeing's newest MAX jet, the 737 MAX 7. The smaller jet has been cleared nearly 10 years after it was introduced. Separate deadly crashes of Boeing's larger MAX 8 jets in Indonesia and Ethiopia led to stricter scrutiny by federal regulators. I'm Dave Mattingly in Washington.
0: When the Trump administration made massive cuts to the federal workforce, Maryland was hit hard. That state lost close to 25,000 federal jobs last year, more than any other state. To help out their neighbors, some Marylanders have formed a kind of club where the goal is to redistribute money. And you can hear more on that story. That's part of Marketplace Morning Report. Just stay with KSUT for that, coming up at 6:51. 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Our next break, we'll have a look at the weather forecast. That's coming up at 6:43. 6:49 brings you the KSUT Community Calendar.
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9: And I'm A. Martinez in Culver City, California. Authorities in Spokane, Washington, have a man in custody on arson charges in connection with the Old Trails fire. It's one of 3 out-of-control wildfires that have burned hundreds of homes. We've got NPR's Kirk Sigler on the line from Spokane. Kirk, tell us more about this arrest.
10: Well, the sheriff's office says it's arrested a suspect, a 37-year-old Spokane man. He's a convicted felon. It's part of their investigation into the origins of the Old

0: Trails Fire. It's the most destructive wildfire of the three burning here in and around the city right now. The suspect's name is Aaron Farinacci. He was arrested, we're told, without incident, being charged with first-degree arson. And this is a significant development. I mean, combined, these three fires have displaced tens of thousands of people since last weekend, which is just extraordinary for a city of this size.
1: Now, you're across the street from the downtown Spokane Convention Center. That's been transformed into a Red Cross shelter.
0: Right. There have been dozens of people sleeping inside on cots. There's just a lot of need. They're looking to expand the shelter. And it's also not just residents having to flee these neighborhoods. We're talking about the evacuation of businesses, the entire VA hospital campus. You know, I've been watching people coming in here on buses from nursing homes, elder care facilities. I met Charlie Patrick, who's 54 and disabled, and she's struggling with the dense smoke here in Spokane. It's brutal. And just listen as she chokes back tears, saying she doesn't know if she has an apartment to even go home to.
2: I hope so, because I don't want to be homeless. I hope it's still there. I have a lot of memories, pictures and stuff of my family that I can't get back.
1: Wow. Any idea when people might be allowed back in?
0: Well, some have, just to check on things. It could be days, though, maybe weeks. It just depends on what these fires do. It's a very tenuous situation. One minute, the winds will pick back up. They'll shift direction and start threatening neighborhoods again. You know, these are the major urban wildfires we've come to dread and know all too well. It's not the level of destruction just yet, like we saw in Los Angeles last year, but it's a big worry here in Spokane. You've got fires that started out in the wildlands outside the city. Wind brings them into these neighborhoods, and the structures themselves, the houses, just create the fuel for the fires to spread. Longtime locals like Deborah Curran are shocked. You know, until this last weekend, the idea of evacuating from a wildfire in the city hadn't really been on her mind.
3: Obviously, we've had wildfire seasons a lot, and I never, because we live so inward in the city, I never ever imagined us having to be a level 3 evacuation.
1: Yeah, and she sounds exactly like someone who has lived in Altadena or in Palisades, might have thought, in the last couple of years.
0: Exactly.
1: But given the Western drought, I mean, is this on the radar of city officials?
0: Well, here, fire officials have been warning about this and worried about this very thing happening for years. I mean, I remember being up here a decade or so ago doing a story about them planning about this very situation happening. And like a lot of American cities, even here in the Pacific Northwest, Spokane's been built out into what's known as the wildland urban interface. You've got these dense stands of ponderosa pine forests next to the gas stations, the mall, the Costco, and they're just towering their presence in so many neighborhoods. And right now, with climate change and coming off the winter that we just had, the extremely dry and warm, these forests and brush are just dry and flammable. It's only being made worse by climate change, and everyone across the region is worried right now, and it's only early August.
1: That is NPR's Kirk Sigler in Spokane, Washington. Kirk, thanks.
0: You're welcome.
4: Health officials in Michigan say two people have died as part of the outbreak of cyclosporiasis. That's the foodborne illness that has affected people across this country. Michigan has more than 11,000 reported cases, more than any other state, and almost 200 hospitalizations. Kate Wells is following all of this for our partner KFF Health News. Kate, good morning.
5: Good morning.
4: What have you learned about the two people who have died?
5: We don't know a lot at this point. We know that these were both patients who had underlying health conditions, that they may have been impacted by cyclosporiasis and dehydration. We also know that they both got sick before the mid-July recall of lettuce from Taylor Farms. That's the California-based grower. The state health officials are also stressing that cyclosporiasis is not generally life-threatening, that these kinds of deaths are rare. We do want to be careful, though, at this point, because we just don't know to what degree cyclosporiasis was a factor in these deaths. But we are talking about an illness here that, if it is not treated, it can be really prolonged. It can recur after it seems like it's over. And, of course, the biggest impact are on the most vulnerable people, infants, older adults, people with compromised immune systems.
4: I'm just listening to little bits of what you're saying there, where you say that these were people with underlying health conditions. I guess that is why authorities would emphasize this is not necessarily a fatal disease. These were people who are on the edge to begin with, is what they're saying. Is that right?
5: We don't know. We're getting very little information at this point. It's not unusual that the people who would die from a foodborne illness would have an underlying health condition, but I mean, that is a lot of people we're talking about here with compromised immune systems, and we just do not have a lot of information about these deaths right now. We do know that there are several outbreaks happening at this point. They're not necessarily connected to each other. The FDA says Michigan's part of a 9-state outbreak, but we really have just got local public health nurses here walking through with people everything that they have eaten in great detail. I mean, we're talking about going back 2 weeks to when these symptoms started, and just putting enormous number of hours into trying to trace the source here.
4: Yeah, which is challenging.

0: You said that this nine-state outbreak is linked in part to lettuce, but these people who died seem to have become sick before they could have eaten the lettuce. So is there anything really known about where this parasite is coming from?
1: So they could have eaten the lettuce. We don't know because they were sickened before of the recall.
0: Oh, before the recall. Got it. Go on.
1: And some people, they've been avoiding lettuce. Some people have been, avoiding Taco Bell. There's only been one FDA-linked voluntary recall at this point. That is the Taylor Farms one. That's the iceberg lettuce that was grown in Mexico. It was then sold at stores like Walmart and Taco Bell, and it was distributed under a bunch of brand names in at least 27 states. But that does not give us a clear answer for what's causing this in all of the other states. We've got 45 states with cases at this point. And at the state level, you've got health officials that are saying, don't rule out other possible sources here. You're seeing North Carolina mention parsley, cilantro. I think it just feels very confusing to a lot of people now, including health officials.
0: What are health officials telling people to do? How can people protect themselves, if at all?
1: So people here in Michigan are telling, health officials here are saying, look, this does seem to be linked to the lettuce, but they're not ruling out those other possible sources, and they're continuing to do these kind of in-depth investigations with each case, trying to figure out what some common threads could be.
0: Okay, Kate Wells with our partner KFF Health News. Thanks so much.
1: Thank you.

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1: I'm Scott Tong. New Pentagon records show the ways U.S. troops have been injured in the Iran war. A nonprofit newsroom finds most of those injuries were due to head trauma. And there were some days where mass injuries were not reported. Next time, Here and Now.
2: 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And next up, we've got a look at our weather forecast. 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Another sunny and hot day across the Southwest. Winds are expected to gust up to 30 miles per hour this afternoon, along with times of patchy smoke from regional wildfires. A heat advisory is scheduled to go into effect across northwest New Mexico at noon. That will expire at 8 p.m., and highs of 101 degrees are expected. Cortez in western Montezuma County will go under a red flag warning for extreme wildfire danger. That's at 1 o'clock. That will last through 7 p.m. The Highway 160 corridor will range from right around 96 degrees in Pagosa, 98 degrees in Cortez, to 100 degrees in Durango. Silverton will top out in the upper 70s, along with a slight chance of scattered thunderstorms. Tonight, clear skies other than widespread haze and times of wildfire smoke. Overnight lows will range from the upper 40s in the mountains to the upper 60s across the high deserts. And very similar conditions will continue across the KSUT listening area through the rest of the week and into the upcoming weekend. 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
3: Good morning, I'm A. Martinez. 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Now, no one's allowed to check out the book anymore as it'll be displayed in their local history collection. It's Morning Edition.
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0: It's Morning Edition from NPR News. I'm Steve Inskeep.
3: And I'm A. Martinez. The Democratic National Committee's report into how Democrats lost the 2024 election to Donald Trump, first released in May, was missing a key chapter. That's what the chapter's author told the New York Times. And the newspaper's national political correspondent, Shane Goldmacher, is here now to discuss. So, Shane, what's actually in this missing chapter?
5: Yeah, so the report that the

0: party released back in May, they said was a flawed report, and they were releasing it after months of pressure to just get out a document because there was these questions, what were you hiding by not releasing this chapter? And now the author said, even in that effort at transparency, what they've released doesn't actually release everything he turned in. And this so-called missing chapter has a few things. The number one is that it brings up Joe Biden's decision to run in the first place, which was sort of conspicuously absent from what the party had put out. And it labels this as probably the single point of failure for 2024 with a question mark, right? But raises this question. I think most notably, it goes after the role of political strategists leading the Democratic Party who have become, quote, generationally wealthy, and whether that wealth disconnects them from the needs of the voters whose votes the Democrats have needed. And the author, Paul Rivera, wrote that people trying to change that system, quote, keep banging their heads up against a system proven to be inflexible and self-enriching.
1: So Shane, all of what you just said is something I think everyone has been discussing for years and years openly. Why would all this be so sensitive?
0: Yeah, so what's interesting is not just what's in the chapter, but how it's come to be. So again, the party chairman, Ken Martin, had said at the beginning of last year when he got the job, we need to look back and figure out what went wrong in 2024 to make sure we never make those mistakes again as a Democratic Party. And then at the end of last year, he said, actually, we've started winning all these elections. We're not going to release a report. And there was these months of pressure that build up. And so he put out this draft report saying, we never finished this. We disavowed this document. But like, here's what we have. So, you know, we're not hiding anything. And so he says he, in fact, never got this chapter from the author. And it's a really a twisted tale where the author says he handed it to him in a printed binder. The chairman says he didn't get it. And the whole thing is both about the contents and about this remarkable breach between the head of the Democratic Party in America and the guy he had empowered and entrusted to write this report.
1: And Martin and Rivera are the only ones that really know what went down between them, right? Because
0: yes, so much of this took place just between the two of them. It gets into the deleting policies of the Democratic National Committee's email, which for security purposes are gone every 30 days. And so it comes down to the story that this guy turned in this chapter and he provided a copy to me that was dated from that date 6 months ago. And the party chairman says he never saw it. And other officials said they never got anything along these lines by email either.
1: Not too much time to go before the midterm, Shane. Do you expect Ken Martin to be replaced before then?
0: You know, he's faced a lot of pressure, chiefly because the Democratic Party has such a financial gap to the Republicans. But right now, he continues to maintain support of the one group that he most needs, which is the Democratic National Committee. But the big test is going to come from donors and whether they give enough money for the party to compete with the Republicans.
1: That's Shane Goldmacher of the New York Times. Shane, thanks a lot.
0: Thank you.
1: This is Morning Edition from NPR News. I'm A. Martinez.
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3: 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The Durango Arts Center is seeking applications from youth age 12 to 18 for the second annual Young Artist Market at the Durango Autumn Arts Festival. That's coming up September 19th and 20th. 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La Plata County Commissioner Marsha Porter Norton is hosting call-in community office hours today. That's from 3 until 4:30. Residents are encouraged to call 970-382-6215 during those hours for an informal chat about county issues of interest or concern. Again, the number is 970-382-6215. A community meeting regarding the Rio Blanco fire will be held today, that's at 6 p.m., at the Archuleta County Extension Office in Pagosa Springs. Speakers will include the county sheriff and Rio Blanco Fire Incident Management Team members. Following a short presentation, there will be a question and answer session. Virtual streaming will be available on Facebook via the San Juan National Forest page.

0: primary. One race has drawn particular attention, the Democratic Senate primary, where U.S.-Israel relations have become a source of tension.
1: You know, the United Democracy Project, plus some other groups affiliated with AIPAC, have been big, big spenders all year. But with this race in particular, it's a real hot-button issue, and that's been driving a lot of the spending.
0: More broadly, in races across the nation so far this campaign season, Glavin says Democratic candidates have generally raised more, while Republican Party committees currently have more money available to help their candidates. Another major factor, President Trump's Political Action Committee.
1: The big X factor is Donald Trump's the MAGA Inc. super PAC has $400 million in the bank, and that money is all available to be spent on these elections.
0: He says Democrats don't have a counterpart to that right now. This is the first major election cycle since the Supreme Court struck down federal limits on coordinated campaign spending at the end of June. But Glavin says it's still too early to know how much that decision will affect fundraising. Next week, Connecticut, Minnesota, Vermont, and Wisconsin hold their primaries. We'll keep an eye on those races as well. Let's do the numbers. The FTSE in London is up 0.3%. Dow, S&P, and NASDAQ futures are up in the 0.4% to 1.3% range, with the Dow future up 694 points. The 10-year Treasury yield is down at 4.66%. Oil prices are down this morning, with Brent crude trading at $81.91 a barrel.
2: 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Horizon3.ai.
0: When the Trump administration made massive cuts to the federal workforce, remember DOGE, Maryland, which is right next to us here in D.C., was hit hard. It lost close to 25,000 federal jobs last year, more than any other state. To help out their neighbors, some Marylanders have formed a kind of club where the goal is to redistribute money. Marketplace's Stephanie Hughes reports.
3: Last spring, Finnan Adamson was job hunting in Baltimore. He had recently graduated with a master's from the School of Public Health at Johns Hopkins. But there wasn't a lot doing in public health at the time.
4: You know, with the big cuts to the public health agencies, there were a lot of out-of-work public health professionals who were, you know, more qualified than me for a lot of the jobs I was interested in.
3: Then Adamson learned about a new kind of club, where another member would give him some money each month, $180 or so, while he didn't have any.
4: It was like a small relief valve to get some money for groceries, mostly.
3: Adamson had become a member of the Community Guaranteed Income Club. It was started last year by his friend, Alex Zhu, another Marylander, who was inspired by the concept of universal basic income.
5: We've been running for over a year now, and we have helped redistribute over $20,000.
3: The club's 54 members each self-report their monthly income, subtract taxes and student loan payments, and then the club uses a formula to redistribute the money.
5: We calculate the average, and the people who make above the average send money to the people who make below the average, and we tell them who to send to.
3: Right now, the member with the highest income makes about $10,000 a month post-tax. That person's sending out $700, split between multiple people. Members with no money coming in each get about $200 a month. And some have incomes that vary. That includes singer Elisheva Prant. Here she is performing at an event in D.C. this spring. Prant gets paid for about half of her performance gigs. This one, for example, was unpaid. She also works as a teacher.
6: My voice teaching is pretty consistent, but my performance work is not.
3: In months where she has more performance gigs lined up, Prant usually gives money, about $80 or so. And when she doesn't, she gets it, up to $100.
6: It's just been a little bit more of a cushion. That money I like intend to go toward groceries.
3: Most UBI programs have been experimental, but a more consistent income is one of the main benefits, says Stacia West, a professor at the University of Tennessee.
7: When that income volatility is smoothed, we often see reductions in things like anxiety and depression.
3: One of West's studies found people also had more time and energy to look for jobs. And in Baltimore, some club members found jobs and turned from being receivers to givers. That includes Finnan Adamson, who found work last summer.
4: I have enough money to live, and it feels good to like give back to some friends.
3: However, he's planning to leave the club. He thinks the $180 he's giving each month could go farther if he gives it to someone in a less wealthy country.

0: Also, as the club's grown, he doesn't know as many of the people he's helping out.
1: So I do want to be able to like give to friends who I know who are struggling.
0: Other members have left for different reasons, and this does create a challenge for the club. Right now, there's a wait list to join for people who make less money, and a constant hunt for people who can give it. In Baltimore, I'm Stephanie Hughes for Marketplace.
2: And the biggest names in AI are headed to the White House today. Meta, Anthropic, OpenAI, and Google will meet with officials to discuss the government safety testing their most advanced AI models. This comes days after Anthropic admitted its AI breached three more private companies during testing. The White House has not provided details on how the tests will be conducted or how results will be reported. Our producers are Emma Condon, Tamar Fagan, Ashley Rodriguez, Ariana Rosas, and Erica Soderstrom. Our senior producer is Alex Schroeder, and our supervising senior producer is Meredith Gerritsen Morby. In Washington, I'm Kimberly Adams with the Marketplace Morning Report. From APM, American Public Media.
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4: Good morning. What would it mean to have the president's former personal lawyer running the Department of Justice? We'll talk with Senator Alex Padilla, one of the lawmakers who vote on Todd Blanche today. That's coming up on Morning Edition from NPR News. What's the punishment for a prosecutor who admitted that her office had no case, Amy Martinez?
5: And I'm Steve Inskeep. Jeanine Pirro dropped a vandalism charge against a man the president wanted to prosecute. The president is lashing out. Also, how does the memory of the Soviet Union shape the ambitions of Vladimir Putin? It's Tuesday, August 4th. This day in 1984, the Prince album Purple Rain became the number one album in the nation and remained at the top of the charts for 24 weeks. The news is next.
6: Live from NPR News in New York City, I'm Dwahli Saikautau. The control of Congress could rest in the outcome of primaries taking place in five states today. A tense and closely watched race is in Michigan, where four-term Congresswoman Haley Stevens, a moderate, faces progressive candidate Abdul El-Sayed, a former health care director. Both are hoping to reclaim the chamber for Democrats. NPR congressional reporter Sam Greenglass says he's also watching other competitive House seats.
7: It is also primary day in Kansas, Missouri, Washington, and Virginia. One race I'm watching is in the St. Louis area, where former Congresswoman Cori Bush is challenging Representative Wesley Bell from the left. Another test of how much an anti-establishment mood is powering this political moment.
6: NPR congressional reporter Sam Greenglass in Michigan. Authorities in Spokane, Washington, have arrested a man suspected of arson in connection with one of three wildfires burning in and around the city. NPR's Kirk Sigler reports the blazes have burned hundreds of homes and displaced more than 60,000 people.
8: The Spokane County Sheriff's Office has arrested a suspect in connection with its investigation into the Old Trails Fire, the most destructive wildfire of the three burning in and around this eastern Washington city. Authorities say 37-year-old Aaron Farinacci, a convicted felon, was arrested at his home here without incident and is being charged with arson in the first degree. All three wildfires have displaced tens of thousands of people since last weekend and forced the evacuation of businesses, the VA hospital, and other healthcare facilities. Firefighters are trying to take advantage of a brief reprieve in the winds before another heat wave is forecast to arrive midweek. Kirk Sigler, NPR News, Spokane.
6: Federal prosecutors have dropped charges against three more people accused of damaging the Lincoln Memorial reflecting pool. NPR's Rachel Treisman reports.
9: The Trump administration has long accused vandals of damaging the pool's liner, but the U.S. Attorney's Office for D.C. moved Friday to dismiss the case against a former Olympian who was indicted last month.

0: Prosecutors said new evidence points to a rushed paint job. Then they dropped misdemeanor charges against three other people. Attorney Alan Dale represents one of them.
1: They're all charged with doing about the same thing, putting their hand in the reflecting pool. So how would you dismiss against one and not against all?
0: President Trump has since pushed back on prosecutors' assessment, continuing to blame vandalism. Rachel Treisman, NPR News.
2: The weekend rush of some 50 to 60,000 migrants from Morocco to the Spanish territory of Ceuta, which led to more than 70 dead, apparently began after false viral Instagram and other social media posts suggesting the border was opening up. This is NPR News from New York City. There's widespread fear that artificial intelligence is taking away people's jobs. But in Utah, Arizona, and Pennsylvania, a legal startup is using AI to help people overcome barriers to employment. NPR's Andrea Hsu explains.
3: Tens of millions of Americans have some kind of criminal record. This might be a felony, a misdemeanor, or even an arrest without a conviction. Still, any kind of record can scare off employers. Now, most states allow for some records to be sealed or expunged after a period of time, but the process can be expensive. Now, a startup called Rasa Legal has whittled down the costs by using AI to figure out which records can be cleared and to draft court petitions. Rasa's founder, Noella Sudbury, says lawyers still review everything, but with AI,
4: we can scale our impact far beyond what would be possible if we were reliant on human beings.
3: So far, Rasa works in three states, but the goal is to go nationwide. Andrea Hsu, NPR News.
2: The world's third smallest country, the Pacific island of Nauru, population maybe around 12,000, has a new name, a truer native name, Nauero. Its people internationally will be known as De Nauero instead of Nauruan. The Republic of Nauero is only about 8 square miles and is threatened by rising seas. It was a former colony of Germany, then occupied by Japan, and later administered by Australia. It's been an independent republic since 1968. This is NPR.
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6: Good morning. The time is 7:06. Time for a look at the KSUT weather forecast on this Tuesday, August 4th, and through the rest of the week. 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Another sunny and hot day across the southwest. Winds are expected to gust up to 30 miles per hour this afternoon, along with times of patchy smoke from regional wildfires. A heat advisory is scheduled across northwest New Mexico. That will start at noon and expire at 8 p.m., with highs of 101 degrees in the forecast. Cortez and western Montezuma County are scheduled for a red flag warning for extreme wildfire danger starting at 1 and lasting through 7 p.m. The Highway 160 corridor communities will range from 96 degrees in Pagosa Springs, 98 degrees in Cortez, while Durango tops out at 100. Silverton will reach the upper 70s today, along with a slight chance of scattered afternoon thunderstorms. Tonight will be clear, except for widespread haze and times of wildfire smoke. Tonight's lows will range from the upper 40s in the mountains to the upper 60s across the high deserts. And very similar conditions will continue across the KSUT listening area through the rest of the week and into the weekend. The extended forecast is holding out hope of a return to monsoonal activity next week.
7: 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I'm Steve Inskeep in Washington, D.C.
8: And I'm A. Martinez in Culver City, California. The Senate Judiciary Committee is expected to vote today on Todd Blanche's nomination for Attorney General.
7: This is a step toward Blanche's final confirmation, and he appears to have the majority now that two Republicans have said their objections have been addressed. Blanche made statements relating to a fund that could be paid to the president's political supporters and also a tax immunity deal. In a few moments, we'll hear from a Democrat who sits on that same committee, Senator Alex Padilla of California.
8: NPR Justice correspondent Ryan Lucas joins us now with more. So, Ryan, for much of the past week, it wasn't really clear whether Blanche's nomination would get through or actually survive. So now the Senate Judiciary Committee is about to vote on it. What changed?
9: All right. Well, what happened is Blanche and the Justice Department managed to provide the sort of written guarantees that addressed the demands of Senators John Cornyn and Tom Tillis. Now, Cornyn and Tillis are both Republican members of the Senate Judiciary Committee. Their support is critical for Blanche's nomination to advance, and they wanted written confirmation that a controversial $1.8 billion anti-weapon

0: Weaponization Fund is dead, and also written limits to a tax immunity deal for Trump, his family, and businesses. Late Sunday, Blanche released two documents that purport to address those. One says it formally rescinds the order that created the Anti-Weaponization Fund, meaning the fund is dead. The other purports to clarify the scope of the tax immunity deal, including that it only applies retroactively and only to Trump, two of his sons, and the Trump Organization. That said, legal experts say neither document that Blanche released is actually legally binding, and they don't provide the sort of ironclad guarantees that they purport to, but they are enough for Cornyn and Tillis, who yesterday thanked Blanche for the assurances and said they would now support his nomination.
1: Yeah, and typically Republicans rubber stamp the president's nominees, but why was this issue one that really got these two senators to hold up Blanche's nomination?
0: Well, look, this anti-weaponization fund was deeply unpopular with Republican senators from the very beginning. Remember, this would be $1.8 billion of taxpayer money that the DOJ said could be doled out to, in essence, anyone. That includes rioters who attacked the Capitol on January 6th and beat up cops. The tax immunity deal was also problematic for some Republicans. As Cornyn himself put it last week, that deal would provide Trump with benefits that no other American taxpayer could get. To be clear, those benefits still very much remain in place. It's also worth pointing out that there is a long list of other issues at the Justice Department that legal experts, department veterans think should make Congress question Blanche's leadership, as well as his fitness to be Attorney General.
1: Okay, such as?
0: Well, some point to his handling of the Epstein files. You can also look at the department's politicization under Blanche or the targeting of Trump's perceived enemies. But more broadly, there's also the unraveling of what's known as the presumption of regularity, this idea that courts assume that DOJ officials are acting properly, acting in good faith, that they're making accurate factual representations in court. Under this administration, federal judges, we have seen them repeatedly express concerns about the Justice Department not complying with court orders. Judges have questioned the representations that the DOJ has made in court. We have also seen high-profile cases unravel in spectacular fashion just in the past few days. For example, the U.S. Attorney's Office here in D.C. moved to dismiss its felony vandalism case against former Olympic canoeist for damage to the Lincoln Memorial reflecting pool. In a court filing, the DOJ said the damage to the reflecting pool wasn't caused by vandalism, but instead was just the result of a botched insulation job. So a dramatic climb down, and as I said, really a long list of issues that raise concerns for many folks about Blanche, and yet these issues haven't really been much of a speed bump at all in his nomination process.
1: That's NPR's Ryan Lucas. Ryan, thanks.
0: Thank you.
2: We've called Democratic Senator Alex Padilla of California, who sits on the Senate Judiciary Committee. Senator, good morning.
3: Good morning, Steve. Thanks for having me.
2: Okay, Ryan Lucas said there that Blanche's statements are not legally binding. Does that mean he could revive the tax deal and the fund that Trump likes?
3: Well, that's certainly how a lot of us are reading it, Steve. But let's remember the bigger picture here. As I said during his confirmation hearing, Todd Blanche is simply unfit to serve as Attorney General of the United States. He's made no secret about carrying out Trump's political agenda. He shunned any notion that the Attorney General, the Department of Justice, should serve independently of the political priorities of the president. He's been Deputy Attorney General for almost a year and a half and acting for the last couple of months, and has carried out the agenda of retribution on behalf of Donald Trump. He botched the Epstein files, as we just discussed a minute ago, this tax immunity deal. Todd Blanche claims he was Donald Trump's personal attorney, but he's continuing to act as if he's still Donald Trump's personal attorney, and the American people deserve better.
2: You mentioned the tax deal here, and one particular provision of it seems still to be in effect, even if Blanche's notes were binding. He left intact some provisions that would grant broad immunity to the president and his adult children and their business for past conduct. Do you regard that as binding on the next administration, whoever it may be?
3: No, and some people would, many people interpret this as not even binding to this administration, because it's not a formal legal document or memo. It's a couple of paragraphs. Who knows who drafted them? They were signed by Todd Blanche. The original deal was signed by Todd Blanche after he negotiated with Todd Blanche, representing both the president and the Department of Justice. It makes no sense. Nothing to keep this administration from creating another fund by another name for the same purpose tomorrow, maybe most likely right after the November election, if they're doing this to try to evade political consequences as we approach the midterms. And it does nothing to prevent payments to January 6th insurrectionists from other accounts at the Department of Justice. So huge holes in this whole thing. Disappointed to see that Senators Cornyn and Tillis have shifted their opposition to support of Todd Blanche. We're still in opposition

0: Democratic side and hoping that there's other Republicans, once this gets to the full Senate, that will step up and do the right thing.
1: Senators Cornyn and Tillis can say, well, we got these written statements from the Attorney General nominee. What would you say to them?
0: Yeah, and again, disappointed because these written statements provide no assurances. The vast majority of lawyers will agree. Trump's lawyers obviously will disagree.
1: How much would you say the Department of Justice has changed over the past year and a half? Many people have been fired. Many people have walked out the door. Many offices have been changed. Priorities have been changed. How would you assess the overall change of that agency?
0: Yeah, it's not a Department of Justice that you would recognize, that most people would recognize. And this was a key theme that I brought up, again, during Todd Blanche's most recent confirmation hearing, the historic independence of the Department of Justice. The people of the United States, the Constitution, is best served when you have an attorney general who will serve and uphold the rule of law independent of the political priorities, certainly priorities of retribution of the President of the United States. When offered a chance to address that, Todd Blanche immediately reverted to, well, this is the executive branch. I serve as the president's lawyers. It's exactly not what the job requires and not what the people expect and deserve.
1: If we look below the level of Todd Blanche, the acting attorney general, has the personnel of that agency changed dramatically? By which I mean, if there were a Democratic administration in a couple of years, would it be filled with people who take President Trump's view of the law?
0: There's, can be a lot of a culture reshifting back to the rule of law, not Democrat, not Republican, but to upholding the Constitution that needs to be repaired in the next administration. This administration has seen a lot of career professionals leave the Department of Justice. They'd rather leave the careers they were proud of than to pledge their loyalty to Donald Trump and his agenda. We've had recruitment problems at the Department of Justice. So I do think once there's a new administration, a new tone of professionalism and respect for the Constitution that's set, we'll recruit back some talent. But in the meantime, American people are paying the price with these priorities that are just in the wrong direction.
1: What should the Justice Department be doing? What role should it have in the upcoming fall elections? And what role, if any, do you fear it will have?
0: Well, I think we're close enough to the election where both by letter of the law and by practice, there's nothing that should be done to change the rules or certainly interfere with the administration of the November elections. If the Department of Justice plays a role, it's historically been one that observes to ensure there's no foul play in the elections. Nobody's voting rights are infringed upon. Any eligible voter should be able to register and cast their ballot free from interference or intimidation. So no federal agents roving the polls across America to discourage people from voting. You know, quite the opposite. It should be on alert and uphold people's access to the ballot and the administration of free and fair elections. Because there's so many people that don't have the confidence that this administration and this Department of Justice will do it, others are doing it at the state level, at the local level. In the Senate, we just launched a election observer program in that same spirit.
1: How confident are you that there will be free and fair elections this fall?
0: I do feel confident that by and large it will be free and fair elections. As California's former Secretary of State, I know the hard work that state and local elections officials put into, the pride they take in doing their job administering elections, certainly the awareness of the voting public about what may or may not happen, and encouraging voters to exercise all their options. They can vote by mail and avoid any potential conflict or tension at a polling place. You can vote early and not worry about what may or may not happen on election day. But on election day, plenty of voting rights advocates, either on call or out and about to help protect people and their fundamental right to vote.
1: Democratic Senator Alex Padilla of California, thanks so much.
0: Thank you.

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1: The hit series Hacks broke the record for the most Emmy nominations for a comedy in a single year with its fifth and final season. On the next Fresh Air, Jean Smart talks about the evolution of her character from a power-hungry, fame-chasing comedian to a woman finally finding her peace inside herself. Smart also talks about her direct connection to the Salem witch trials. 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
4: I'm E. Martinez.
5: And I'm Leila Fadel. We shall outlast them. Those were the words of Soviet leader Nikita Khrushchev for the West during a speech he gave in Moscow in 1956. Communism, he vowed, would outlast capitalism. 70 years on, are Khrushchev's words still a guiding light for Russia's policies, even after the fall of the Soviet Union? Russia expert Hannah Note argues yes in her new book, We Shall Outlast Them. It details the many ways Russia has set out to expand its global influence, including framing the full-scale invasion of Ukraine as a war against the West and its decadence. That kind of propaganda, Note writes, is key to Russia's expanding influence. She sets out to answer the question, why does Russia's messaging resonate?
6: The sources of pro-Russian affinity have formed as layers of storytelling about past rights and past wrongs. Russia appeals to some because the Soviet Union was a friend, to others because the West is hypocritical, because woke ideas unsettle them, or because democracy no longer delivers, because the status quo, however defined, is bad.
5: Why has Russia been so successful in the story it tells about itself?
6: Russia has framed the war that it is waging as an anti-neocolonial war. So according to that story, the West is using Ukraine as a proxy in order to dismantle Russia, and Russia is standing up against the imperial West. And that story resonates in other parts of the world, for example, in Africa, because countries there have their own experiences with Western oppression. And one of the reasons why Russia is quite successful in doing so is that it has really gone on the offensive in disseminating this kind of propaganda. Russian media has really spread its tentacles in Africa, in Latin America, in the Middle East.
5: But why does that work when you look at what it's doing in Ukraine, a sovereign state, but also the more quiet interventions across Eastern Europe, Africa, and the Middle East?
6: What Russia is doing in Ukraine is not seen through the prism of colonialism and occupation. And, you know, I have this feeling that the reason for that is that colonialism is not something that white people are doing to other white people in Europe. And there's also a perception of the war in Ukraine as a war that is ultimately one that the West is at fault for.
5: In another part of your book, you write about President Donald Trump, and you call him disruptor in chief. You write that him, as an anti-interventionist, an anti-liberal, and anti-globalist leader, has given Russia some space in its campaign to outlast the West. But also, Trump is an unpredictable

0: leader. So is it something that Russia can really depend on long term?
1: I think the anti-interventionism and anti-globalism in Donald Trump's campaign promised to give Russia some space in its campaign to outlast the West. But the way that U.S. foreign policy has played out in action over the last 18 months mm-hmm. has actually meant that many of Russia's hopes did not materialize. They welcomed the promise of a normalization in the U.S.-Russia relationship. But then if we look at the practice of U.S. foreign policy, of course, we see that Donald Trump has ordered the use of military force against many countries, including Russian partners, Venezuela and Iran. And even though Donald Trump has rolled out the red carpet for Vladimir Putin, there has been no meaningful normalization in the Russia-U.S. relationship or real gains from a Russian point of view.
0: What about when it comes to that propaganda war? Are there things that the West, the United States, is doing that feeds this story that Russia tells about the role of the West and the ills of the world?
1: Well, I do think that the handling of the war in Gaza and this unequivocal support that countries in Europe and the United States led to Israel really made it much easier for Russia to tell a story of Western hypocrisy, of Western double standard, of caring about human rights in some parts of the world and not in others. And Russia really tapped into those grievances quite opportunistically.
0: I mean, I do remember very specific interviews with Palestinians where they would point that out. How can you see occupation and invasion and oppression in Ukraine and not see it with us? A refrain I heard often.
1: Right.
0: Has Putin's, though, laser focus on Ukraine disrupted its larger strategy of domination that we saw through both military backing and propaganda over the years? And I'm thinking of the sort of crumbling of its influence in Syria when Bashar al-Assad fell, the disruption of that in places like Armenia and beyond.
1: In some ways, yes, but it's a mixed picture. If we compare Russia's position in the world today to what it was in January 2022, before Russia invaded Ukraine, Russia's global influence has declined. Mm-hmm. In 2022, Russia had it pretty good. It had strained but still functional relations with Europe and the United States. It had a solid military presence in Syria, in the South Caucasus. It had good relations with China. Now, relations with Europe have totally unraveled. Russia's position in the Middle East has eroded. And the relationship between Russia and China has become a lot more asymmetrical because Russia has become so heavily dependent on China because of Western sanctions. And unless this war ends and something changes dramatically, this trajectory of deepening dependence on China will only continue.
0: Do you see a future where this does change?
1: At the moment, I don't think that President Putin is ready to walk away from this war. Until there is domestic political change inside Russia, Russia looks at itself as a global power. It retains the ambition to project power into other parts of the world.
0: Hannah Note is the director of the Eurasia Nonproliferation Program at the James Martin Center for Nonproliferation Studies. Her book, We Shall Outlast Them, is out today. Hannah, thank you.
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2: 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Next up on KSUT Public Radio, today's River Flow Report. 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More information is at fiverriverstu.org and also on their Instagram and Facebook pages. The Animas River at Durango is running at 213 cubic feet per second. Yesterday it was at 246. The average flow rate for this date is 670 CFS. The Animas River at Farmington is at 34. Yesterday it was flowing at 42 CFS. The average flow rate for this date is 572 cubic feet per second. The San Juan River at Pagosa Springs is currently at 17. Yesterday's flow rate was 19 CFS, and the average flow for today on the San Juan through Pagosa is 194. The release of the San Juan River below Navajo Dam is at 859. Yesterday it was released at 851. The average for this date on the San Juan below Navajo is 915. The San Juan River near Bluff, Utah is at 642. Yesterday it was up to 756. The average flow rate for this date is 1,833 CFS. The Piedra River near Arbeliz is running at

0: 16 CFS this morning. Yesterday it was at 19. The average flow rate for this date is 209. The Los Pinos River above Vallecito was at 40 CFS yesterday, while this morning is down to 38. The average flow rate for this date is 99 cubic feet per second. The Dolores River through town is currently at 101. Yesterday it was flowing at 112. The average flow rate for this date is 257 CFS. Now for a look at the Sky Almanac. The sun rose this morning at 6:18 and will set at 8:15, giving us 13 hours, 57 minutes of daylight, 1 minute and 51 seconds fewer than yesterday's total. The waning gibbous moon is at 67% visibility. It will set this afternoon at 12:28 and rise tonight at 11:16. The next new moon phase will be Wednesday, August 12th. And this year's Perseid meteor shower is peaking on the night between August 12th and August 13th and may produce 50 to 75 meteors per hour.
1: A suspect is under arrest in Washington state on charges of first-degree arson. The 37-year-old is being held on $1 million bond. He's suspected of starting the Old Trails Fire, one of several wildfires burning near Spokane, where hundreds of homes have been destroyed by the flames. Major League Soccer is getting a new commissioner. Don Garber plans to step aside after more than a quarter century at the helm. NPR's Becky Sullivan says a co-owner of the league's Los Angeles Football Club will succeed Garber.
2: Larry Berg will be just the third commissioner in MLS history. He made his money in private equity, and as co-owner of LAFC, he has been a major voice in changes adopted by the league in recent years. It's a critical time for MLS, which hopes for a boost in attendance and ratings after this summer's World Cup. Next year, the league will switch its season calendar to align with Europe's professional leagues, and ahead lay challenges like a new union contract that could alter roster rules and spending limits, and a new media rights deal when the current Apple TV agreement expires in 2029. The outgoing commissioner, Don Garber, has overseen MLS for 27 years, guiding the league as it grew from 10 teams to 30. Garber's contract runs through next summer, though he could step away sooner. Becky Sullivan, NPR News.
1: Berg was selected to be the next MLS commissioner the same day the U.S. men's national soccer team announced Mauricio Pochettino would remain as head coach through 2030. I'm Dave Mattingly, NPR News in Washington.

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1: It's Morning Edition from NPR News. I'm Steve Inskeep in Washington, D.C.
2: And I'm A. Martinez in Culver City, California. Federal prosecutors have dropped charges against three people accused of damaging the Lincoln Memorial Reflecting Pool. They blame President Trump's hand-picked contractor instead, a rare pushback from his own administration, as NPR's Rachel Kriesman reports.
3: It was 1 month ago when Jeanine Pirro, the U.S. Attorney for the District of Columbia, held a press conference about the reflecting pool. She announced that a grand jury had indicted former Olympian David Hearn on a felony property destruction charge.
4: The evidence shows, we will prove beyond a reasonable doubt, that Hearn willfully destroyed property at the Lincoln Memorial Reflecting Pool.
3: Hearn says he simply reached into the pool to touch a floating piece of the new $14 million lining. He pleaded not guilty and was scheduled for trial in September. And then, on Friday, Pirro asked a judge to drop the charge. In a 20-page court filing, Pirro said new evidence from the Department of the Interior shows that the peeling paint was the result of a, quote, botched installation.
5: Their own experts and even the Department of Interior have concluded that no one damaged

0: damaged the reflecting pool.
1: That's attorney Alan Dale. He represents one of the other three people arrested for vandalism. All pleaded not guilty.
0: They're all charged with doing about the same thing, putting their hand in the reflecting pool.
1: By Monday, all three of their misdemeanor charges had been dropped. But their lawyers say the experience will stay with them. One of them said his client lost two jobs. Another described it as humiliating.
2: She's been fingerprinted. She's been photographed. She has a mugshot. She's in the FBI database.
1: Lawyer Jameson Kohler said his client, a local veterinarian, had simply picked up floating paint pieces along with some litter.
2: This is the President of the United States saying these people will be punished. These people are going to jail for a long time. She's horrified and petrified.
1: Trump said Monday he was really disappointed in Pirro, whom he picked for the job.
3: She folded like an umbrella, and people get away with things, and it's a disgrace.
1: Trump continued to blame vandals for the damage, but he also found fault with the company.
3: The contractor, but the contractor was rushing. We wanted to get it open for July 4th, and we got it done.
1: Algae and peeling paint caused problems immediately after the pool was refilled. It was drained again after the 4th of July, and it sits empty and fenced off today. Rachel Treisman, NPR News.
4: Elliot Williams has been listening with us. He is a legal analyst and former federal prosecutor. Welcome back.
5: Hey, good to talk to you, Steve.
4: Good morning. If you were still acting as a prosecutor, could you have made the case for vandalism here?
5: I absolutely could not, Steve. And quite frankly, if I tried, I'd be risking my law license, to be honest, because I would be making claims in court that are not supported by fact or law. Look, the standard for vandalism in the District of Columbia is maliciously injuring, breaking, or destroying private or public property. And nowhere in any of the president's claims of vandalism was that evidence established, other than simply saying that that this damage was caused by vandals. Nowhere, not once, did anyone credibly pin on Mr. Hearn or any of these three people this idea that they'd committed acts of vandalism. And these were just useless junk prosecutions.
4: I feel that you've identified something that's really important in our political discourse, just to note so that people are aware of it, can notice when it happens. You're telling me that there was no evidence, but the president applied a label to someone, vandal, and just said it again and again and again.
5: That's a really important point here. And I want to be clear, vandalism of federal property or monuments is a very serious thing. People should go to jail if they do it. But we don't live in a world of just ideas or feelings. We live in a world of laws. And if a prosecutor is going to come forward with a serious allegation that someone has done or engaged in an act like this, prosecutors need to, under the law, come forward with where that evidence is of that person's criminal intent to commit that act. And nowhere was that ever said, and certainly not even from Jeanine Pirro at the time that she announced the charges.
4: Well, I'm glad you mentioned that she announced charges and then withdrew them, because she seems in recent days to have done what you would want a prosecutor to do, which is follow the evidence as she sees it. But why do you think that Pirro spoke so differently at the start, saying, for example, that David Hearn acted violently and forcefully?
5: God knows, Steve, I don't know. And I don't think Jean Pirro should be let off the hook here. Of course, it is a good thing and legally and professionally the correct thing to have dropped these charges at the time she did now. But let's be clear, she should never have brought them in the first place. Now, at the time this all came out, I was out talking about this as well, making the point that if there is evidence, it certainly wasn't made public at the time, but maybe they have it. Maybe they could come forward with it and establish that it was the case. We've learned from reading this 20-page memo that she submitted that there never was. And quite frankly, that memorandum in which she lays out why they're dropping the charges is a masterclass in throwing your coworkers under the bus. They really take the investigators of this case to task, saying that they failed in any duty to really establish the circumstances of what happened when in this alleged act of vandalism that wasn't an act of vandalism.
4: Now, as we heard in Rachel's story there, President Trump is not happy, says he is not happy. Todd Blanch is the acting attorney general and the nominee to be permanently the attorney general. Is it the attorney general's job in a situation like this to stick up for the prosecutor?
5: That's an excellent question. To some extent, however, it's the attorney general's job to establish that his prosecutors are following facts and law and only bringing cases that are supported or supportable. Now, I will note that a case like this, a relatively small vandalism case in a local jurisdiction, probably isn't the sort that would bubble up to the Attorney General of the United States. Now, DC is a little bit different, obviously, because everybody lives in this town here. However, the only things that would really make it to the Attorney General's desk would be if an elected official were charged.

0: with vandalism or something like that, or a famous actor.
1: I'm just wondering if the right action for an attorney general in this situation is to maybe call the president and say, listen, probably you don't want to fire that person. They were acting correctly. Like, educate the president a little bit.
0: Yeah, or simply back off because of the fact, Mr. President, you are putting our prosecutors in a very dangerous position of having to stand up in public and substantiate charges that simply aren't supported in law.
1: How would you rate the credibility of the Justice Department overall at this moment?
0: It's really low, Steve. And it's not just with the public or anyone else. It's with judges and courts, which you're increasingly finding that they don't trust the things the Justice Department are saying. Judges are starting to put this in rulings that they just simply can't believe what they're hearing as prosecutors stand up in court. And it's really heartbreaking.
1: Elliot Williams is a former Deputy Assistant Attorney General. Elliot, thanks so much.
0: Always great to talk to you, Steve. Take care.
1: This is NPR News.
2: I'm Scott Tong. New Pentagon records show the ways U.S. troops have been injured in the Iran war. A nonprofit newsroom finds most of those injuries were due to head trauma. And there were some days where mass injuries were not reported. Next time, Here and Now.
3: 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We bring you that program Monday through Friday at noon. That follows the morning music blends and precedes the afternoon blends. 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Another sunny and hot day in progress. Winds gusting up to 30 miles per hour as we get into the afternoon. Times of patchy smoke from regional wildfires as well. A heat advisory will go into effect across northwest New Mexico at noon. That will expire at 8 p.m. Highs of 101 degrees are expected in Farmington. Cortez and western Montezuma County will go under a red flag warning for extreme wildfire danger. That starts at 1 and will last through 7 p.m. High temperatures along the Highway 160 corridor will range from 96 degrees in Pagosa, 98 degrees in Cortez to 100 degrees in Durango. Silverton will top out in the upper 70s today, and there's a slight chance of scattered thunderstorms across the mountains. Tonight will be clear except for some widespread haze and times of wildfire smoke. Tonight's lows will range from the upper 40s in the mountains to the upper 60s across the high deserts. Very similar conditions will continue across the region through the rest of the week and into the weekend.
1: Good morning, I'm Steve Inskeep. A South Pacific island nation changed its name. This program is previously called the country Nauru, N-A-U-R-U. The 11,000 residents have altered Nauru to be now Aero, N-A-O-E-R-O. They're going back to the pronunciation in their native language and losing a pronunciation used by outsiders. People who live in a place get to decide how to say the place, which is why people live in Versailles, Kentucky. It's Morning Edition.
4: 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Learn more at Lemelson.org.
5: 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I'm Amy Martinez.
1: And I'm Steve Inskeep. The news and gossip site TMZ has made a name for itself with big scoops on celebrity culture. Now, it's covering Capitol Hill. And NPR congressional correspondent Claudia Grisales is covering them.
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7: That's TMZ's Charlie Cotton outside Reagan National Airport. He's chatting with Senator John Ossoff, touching on President Trump's jab, calling the Georgia Democrat Pinky Herman. Cotton, a native Australian, also wanted to hear more about Ossoff's ties to Australia through his mother.
8: You know, there is a laid-back culture, I think.
7: Cotton is one half of TMZ's new D.C. bureau. The other is Jacob Wasserman, who's reported for TMZ from L.A. and New York.
9: What me and Charlie are trying to do is we need to take a step back. And while it's great to get into the importance of social and political issues, we want to understand who these people are.
7: This year, TMZ sparked interest after posting photos of vacationing lawmakers during a partial government shutdown. By April,

0: TMZ, DC was born. Now, Wasserman and Cotton work a grueling schedule to cover Congress through a different lens.
1: This place is kind of like a reality show, so we just want to capture some of the natural entertainment.
0: No topic is off limits, and some is a dramatic departure from traditional Capitol Hill reporting. In one recent viral segment, the duo argued that stuffy straight guys were ruining the DC dating scene. Cotton said they got an enormous response from Hill staffers and some lawmakers, too.
1: Of all the clips we've shot, and we've shot like some important people, we've never received a response like we did for that.
0: But not everyone is keen to talk. That includes Senate Democratic Leader Chuck Schumer. He declined to answer Wasserman's question about a mysterious sound heard during a recent speech.
2: Senator Jacob with TMZ, did you fart yesterday on the Senate floor?
0: Ultimately, TMZ conceded the sound might have been something else. But Wasserman and Cotton say such lowbrow questions can give lawmakers a big payoff, reaching disengaged voters. They argue TMZ could help Schumer and other members connect with people they may not normally reach.
3: What a great opportunity it is to maybe play it off and show your personality.
1: He would be, like, celebrated.
0: At the other end of the Capitol, TMZ found a more receptive audience in House Republican Lauren Boebert. The Colorado congresswoman opened up on everything from Botox to behind-the-scenes talks on a critical defense policy bill.
4: It's a big issue on the left and the right, and many of my constituents have reached out. They don't want this provision in the bill.
0: Robert Thompson, a Syracuse University professor of television and pop culture, says the duo is especially notable in a moment when American media is under fire.
5: It is extraordinary the disproportionate amount of attention these two guys are getting.
0: But Thompson notes that while TMZ has operated under different rules in the past, such as paying for exclusive photos, their new DC operation should be taken seriously. It's a point Wasserman emphasizes. He says they're after the big scoops, TMZ's bread and butter.
3: We want to be players and we want to compete and break news that is going to move the needle.
0: If they're successful, they could do for politics what they've already done for celebrity culture. Turn gossip into news and news into gossip. Claudia De Salles, NPR News, The Capitol.
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7: This is KSUT Public Radio. Regional news is next. The seven states that use the Colorado River have not reached a deal on how to cut back water usage after this year, but the federal government is moving forward with a plan anyway after a year of severe drought. Rocky Mountain Community Radio's Carolyn Yanez has more.
8: The new plan calls for cuts in water usage from the lower basin states of California, Arizona, and Nevada. It comes as the system's largest reservoirs, Lake Powell and Lake Mead, are at record low water levels and still dropping.
9: We are essentially in crisis right now in the Colorado River.
8: That's Chris Winter, an environmental attorney at CU Boulder's School of Law. He says while the plan does address some major issues, there will have to be a reckoning for the whole system, from reducing water use to how to manage releases from Glen Canyon Dam.
9: So I think those are some pieces that are really going to take some courageous forward-thinking leadership on behalf of the federal government.
8: The plan does set up some conservation programs in the upper basin, but Colorado, Wyoming, Utah, and New Mexico have been reluctant to commit to specific numbers. Winter says there is still the possibility for a lawsuit over the Fed's plan, especially if the lower basin feels the upper basin does not send enough water downstream. Caroline Yanez, Rocky Mountain Community Radio.
7: And the feds have said that they would like the upper and lower basin states to reach a consensus agreement, which it will incorporate into its operating rules. We continue with a related story. As communities across the West keep a close eye on water supplies and wildfire conditions, a new federal drought forecast highlights where relief may be on the way and where dry conditions are likely to continue. The Mountain West News Bureau's Caleb Radel brings us this report.
10: The latest U.S. Drought Monitor monthly outlook offers both good news and bad news for the Mountain West. Forecasters say the summer monsoon should bring drought relief to some areas. Brad Rippey is a meteorologist with the U.S. Department of Agriculture.
11: The high pressure system that's kind of parked right over the Four Corners states is going to shift eastward, and that should allow for a flow of tropical moisture to come up through Arizona, Utah, into the Great Basin.
10: He says most of Nevada, Idaho, and Montana can also expect relief, along with the western halves of Colorado and Wyoming. Almost all of New Mexico is expected to remain dry. And even where drought improves, Rippey says years of water shortages won't disappear overnight. The region's major rivers, including the Colorado River, are

0: But I think in many cases they're being extended and the pace of retirements is slowing.
1: That's Rob Gramlich, president of Grid Strategies, an electric power consulting firm. He says renewable energy is still growing, but in the short term, utilities may rely more on fossil fuels, like natural gas and older coal plants, as they race to add more power supplies. For the Mountain West News Bureau, I'm Caleb Radel.
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3: 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We're also sitting with Joy Buckley with Elkwood Council. She's a local LPC that works with Christy on equine therapy, equine-assisted learning. Together, they're Sangre de Cristo Horse and Healing. Christy and Joy share a passion for service and a belief in the powerful connection between people and animals. They're creating opportunities for growth, resilience, and healing for community members and rescued animals. Thank you, ladies, for being with us today.
4: Thank you for having us.
3: So tell us, what is equine therapy or equine-assisted learning?
5: Equine therapy is an alternative therapeutic process that uses horses, and also you can use other animals as well, to make a connection to help you heal from past trauma, PTSD, anything that really has affected your life in a negative way. We use the animals as a tool, so to speak.
4: For people that, you know, sitting within four walls, reliving your trauma with a counselor, like traditional therapy, if that hasn't worked, that's where moving outside, working with the horses, it has really changed some lives. And that's what Jeffrey and I have really had experience with.
3: And Jeffrey Schramm, your husband,
4: yeah,
3: and also the co-founder. Mm-hmm. So believing in nature and animals and community playing such an important role in healing, why do you think working with animals versus just a regular therapy session is more beneficial?
4: So what I see working the most with veterans is you have to show up as your authentic self. If you're not congruent on the outside with how you feel on the inside, the horse is going to call you on it. You have to take off your mask is what I tell them. You have to own how you're actually feeling. The number one thing that I'll see is the horse won't have anything to do with them, and they'll be like, Christy, am I doing this right? What am I doing wrong? And I'm like, well, tell me how you feel. Oh, I'm fine. And it's like, I can visibly see your anxiety. The horse can feel it. And the horse is gonna start engaging with you when you're honest with how you really feel.
5: Way back in ancient times, horses were used to help people heal psychologically.
3: On the website, you mentioned that healing is a personal choice. What does that philosophy mean in practice?
5: What I have found and what I've told clients is that sometimes you can't help what you get. You're either born with maybe a tendency towards being anxious, addiction issues, depression, but identifying that you don't feel exactly right and then deciding, I'm going to get better, is the choice that you have. Everybody has that choice.
3: How do you create an environment that feels safe and supportive for people on their healing journey?
5: Always you try to create an atmosphere of non-judgment, acceptance, being present, and really listening to what the person is experiencing.
3: If someone is considering taking the first step to a healing journey, what would you say to them?
4: So the first step is admitting you need help. And then reaching out and seeking people that will understand, people that have been there before, and working on that. And the thing is, it is work. You have to do some inner looking. Like, what are your limiting beliefs? What is your mindset?
5: We encourage people to just try it, to try and see if they can make a connection with an animal and they feel better about themselves after doing that. This, I have seen, it's the magic of healing happen with horses.
4: I get it if you've tried other things before that haven't worked. So trying something new, it could be what actually changes it for you.
3: Website is veteransrescueranch.org. However, it's not limited to veterans. Is that right?
4: That's correct. So last year we had a lot of locals reach out and say that, hey, we're not veterans, but we would really like to do some of these things. So we have opened it up. Actually, everything we do at the ranch is open to the whole community. We do the firewood bank. We do a lot of kids stuff this summer.

0: 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Everything is open up to the whole community.
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0: Let's welcome Mr. Boylad. Let's hear it for him. Your MC.
1: All right. Thank you again, Edmund Navacoya. Doing a fine job. Certainly enjoyed this weekend thus far. They got, what, two more sessions yet to go? So thank you. All right. Neighbors, it's about ready. Last call for all our dance contestants. We'd like to ask you to report over to the East Side. East Side. Tonight, as he said, Saturday Night Live, we're going to feature all our adult categories, starting out with our Golden Age, and there's a number of specials. Again, tonight, we're featuring the Gene Duncan Phelps special, $3,000. I believe there's a Ladies Fancy special as well, $1,000. And again, some other added unannounced specials as well. So, again, dancers, beware. All right, I believe we're just about ready. So, we're going to go ahead with our grand entry as we're going to start out at the top of the order. So, we'll start off with Omaha Whitetail. So again, we're very fortunate to have these gentlemen from the Omaha Nation, well-distinguished singers in their own rights, leaders within

in your own community. And again, as I've said many, many times, a nation that I've grown to respect, especially in the world of what we call Heidushka today. So we're very fortunate in having, again, our host, Southern Drum, the Omaha Whitetail Singer. So we'd like to ask him to start out and bring in our grand entry. Hukka! All right, calling all dancers. Put your

entry, the first verse of our song is always in honor of many of those that graced the circle, many of those that have passed on. Again, we remember and cherish their memory and what the legacy they have left in this circle.

Quacha, quacha. Entering into this arena, we have our distinguished veterans, our warriors. As we say in Indian country, our eagle staff, we place foremost because many of our treaties were signed under, again, our eagle staff of all nations. Each of these feathers, again, represent a brave deed of many of our warriors, the sacrifices that we have paid to, again, our traditional way of life. We welcome, carrying in our eagle staff tonight, Mr. Roland McCook. Former Councilman Hitcha. All right, carrying in the Crooked Staff. From the Northern Ute Nation, we have Mr. Delbert Talbashoots, United States Army, Vietnam veteran. Hitcha, Hitcha. Also carrying in another Eagle Staff. I'd like to honor, we're very honored to have Mr. Elliot Eagle Chief. Hitcha. How about a round of applause for our Eagle Staff bearers? Hitcha.

United States Army Vietnam veteran. The U Tribal Flag, Mr. Benji Murray, United States Army Airborne. American Legion Flag, Mr. Willard Johnson, United States Army Korea.

the Nay Nation. We welcome Mr. Mark Roanhorse, United States Army, ICA, Vietnam veteran. The MIA POW flag, Mr. Mark Tsukiyama, Navy veteran, Hooka. All right. Our host drum from Northern Alberta, Frog Lake, Alberta, one of the outstanding singing groups of North America. We welcome Young Spirit. What a beautiful sight. How about a round of applause again for all of our veterans, all our veterans. Following our veterans, we have our visiting royalty, our princesses, many of them have traveled throughout North America, representing various nations, various societies. We welcome all the very beautiful princesses and royalty. Yes, how about giving the audience a big wave? Princess wave. Hooka! Hooka! All right, beautiful. Good job. Dancers, you're looking good. Following our princesses, we have what is called the Men's Golden Age. Many distinguished gentlemen have graced the circle for many, many years.

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Every respect for her. Oh, right on. Good job. Good job. Yeah.

Following the Women's Golden Age, we welcome the champion of champions, the Northern Traditional Salad Dance, the Warrior Societies of long ago. Again, we welcome many of them distinguished leaders, veterans, warriors in their own right, the Men's Northern Traditional.

Beautiful. Hookah! Hookah! Again, many of these dancers are going to be vying tonight for $3,000 in the Judy Duncan, or Judith, the Jean Kelp Special Traditional Hookah! Hookah! What a beautiful song. Hookah! Oh, ladies and gentlemen, you see these men's traditional dancers coming into the arena. One of these gentlemen is going to walk home tonight with $3,000. Hooyah! Hooyah! Look like a champion, boys. Come in looking like a champion. Hooyah! Hooyah! The judges are watching you here.

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Entering into the circle, we welcome a gentleman's dance. Yet again, other Southern Plains people, the men's straight side dance. What the heck? Can we welcome some of the outstanding champions of the state of Oklahoma? What the heck? Sometimes you just want to sit back and enjoy the sight, the beauty, the sound.

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We welcome our women's Southern traditional style of dance. Very beautiful again, very respectful. Very respectful. Notice the regalia, the design, the colors, the feathers again, many of these bestowed on them, many of them heirlooms. And we're very proud. Featuring our ladies style of dance, then we have the Southern, the Northern nations represented tonight. Hutka! Hutka! Women's traditional, you guys are looking.

one of the oldest of all the men's styles of dance today. Again, with respect to the Maha Nation, we welcome the men's grass stamp. Notice the uniqueness of the regalia, the long flowing burden, representative of, again, our warrior society.

Hakan, Hakan, Hakan. And going right on back over to Omaha, Whitetail. Hakan. Again, they're still coming into the arena. Hakan. At this time, we welcome from the Blackfoot Confederacy, Northern Montana, Southern portion of Canada, we welcome the chicken dance. Again, an animal behavioral dance, very beautiful, very respectful. We welcome some of the top champions of Northern Plains. Again, we welcome the chicken dance. Hakka!

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Perhaps one of the most spectacular in the Heyrushka world, we call the men's fancy dance. The superstars, the athletes, some of the outstanding champions. We have the world champions here this weekend. 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

0: Soca. 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Oh yeah.
1: Oh, enjoy that blessing, that beautiful song. Put aside, soca.

listen to our women backup singers. All right, Hutta, we move right on over to Omaha Whitetail Hutta. At this time, we welcome the teen categories. Again, many of them up-and-coming champions, some of them champions in their own right. Again, we welcome the teen categories, the young men's hukka, men's traditional, men's grab. Hukka! Oh, we are very honored. In the witness, again, one of the most beautiful sights of every Powell Circle at Grand Entry.

I believe all the dancers are in the arena. Audience, let's give them a big round of applause. We've got the Saturday Night Session.

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For more information, it is available at lpea.coop. Stay tuned, we got lots more music coming up here on our Tuesday edition of the Native Morning Show. Before that, we were listening to White Lodge. They gave us a Vietnam song. We also had a grand entry from Fort Duchesne, Utah back in 2012. Various drum groups, of course. And we started the morning off with the morning prayer by the Great Mystery. 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

Mike, Nuchu, Ike, Joyce. This afternoon, the Ute word is Guguchin. Agat ayna Guguchin means how are you, grandmother? Guguchin. Agat ayna Guguchin.

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0: points, and the S&P 500 is up 112. 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
1: 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This is NPR.

I'm a man, no,

I'm a

I'm a one note, I'm a one note, I'm a one note, I'm a one note, I'm a one note, I'm a one note, I'm a one note, I'm a one note, I'm a one note, I'm a one note, I'm a one note, I'm a one note, I'm a one note, I'm a one note, I'm a one note, I'm a one note, I'm a one note, I'm a one note, I'm a one note, I'm a one note, I'm a one note, I'm a one note, I'm a one note, I'm a one note, I'm a one note, I'm a one note, I'm a one note, I'm a one note, I'm a one note, I'm a one note, I'm a one note, I'm a one note, I'm a one note, I'm a one note, I'm a one note, I'm a one note, I'm a one note, I'm a one note, I'm a one note, I'm a one note, I'm a one note, I'm a one note, I'm a one note, I'm a one note, I'm a one note, I'm a one note, I'm a one note, I'm a one note, I'm a one note, I'm a one note, I'm a one note, I'm a one note, I'm a one note, I'm a one note,

0: Native language advocates are pushing back against a recent New Yorker review that suggests it's okay to let some languages die. The Endangered Languages Project and other organizations dedicated to reviving languages say giving up is not an option. We'll hear from Native language experts on why the effort to keep languages going is worth it. That's on the next Native America Calling.
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Fantastic. Thank you very much. Let's give them a round of applause, ladies and gentlemen. Ladies and gentlemen, first song, Leroy Redstone, and this is your song, ladies and gentlemen.

0: In the background, Pipestone, You're the One is the name of the song. Before that was War Scout with High Height to the World. Northern Cree with Check Stop. We also heard from Arnold Pete with a straight song. Little Island Cree, Never Leave Me Alone. And Nakoa Heavy Runner started off that set with Been So Long. Listening to KSUT Tribal Radio here in Ignacio at 91.3 FM, 89.7 FM in Northern New Mexico, 100.9 FM in Toyoak, Colorado, and on the web at tribalradio.org. Playing Native music for the Native ear. We are community first, culture based in the Four Corners. Stay tuned. 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Thanks to LPEA members who round their monthly electric bill up to the nearest dollar, the foundation has donated almost $60,000 to local nonprofits so far this year. More information is available at lpea.coop. 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
1: Welcome to Native America Calling. I'm Sean Spruce. Tribes that dedicate considerable time and money toward language revitalization know they face an uphill battle. A recent New Yorker article generated considerable pushback after it suggested indigenous language warriors should sometimes admit when they've lost and give up. Today we'll talk about why some languages are worth fighting for, even in the face of overwhelming odds. What is the cost of keeping your language going? That's the discussion right after the news.

0: This is National Native News. I'm Jill Freitas. A small 2-acre farm near Salem, Oregon aims to save the planet. Elderberry Wisdom Farms launched in 2018 and is the creation of Rose High Bear. The 81-year-old Alaska native trains interns on urban forestry and traditional ecological knowledge. But as Brian Bull of Underscore Native News and KLCC reports, funding challenges make its future uncertain.
1: Inside the Elderberry Wisdom Farm classroom, several people monitor a kettle of pressed elderberries. Urban Forestry Coordinator David Mora Flores reads a thermometer as Rose High Bear observes.
2: It's at 133 right now. We're trying to get it to about 90 degrees. At 90 degrees, we can add our flavoring and pH stabilizing agents, which are honey, lemon, and cinnamon juice.
3: We're using raw organic honey from the Willamette Valley, and we don't want to put it in something more than like 90 degrees so we can keep all the health properties of the honey.
1: It's a lesson on product creation and marketing. The syrup will be used in spritzer and other items and sold at markets. 30 years ago, High Bear helmed an award-winning audio series called Wisdom of the Elders, which profiled venerable people from Indian country. But then her husband and Lakota medicine man, Martin High Bear, died.
3: And when he died in 1995, I seemed to continue to get messages through interpreters, so he told me that I would be leaving Portland.
1: High Bear settled in Salem and launched her farm. Her focus has since been getting her hands dirty, with help. Intern Claudia Vega shows some potted yew trees that a resident donated to the farm.
4: They're so small, but they're so resilient. I mean, even just interacting with the trees is medicine itself.
1: 8 years in, the environmental and political climates have heated up for the farm. Last year, the Trump administration slashed budgets for DEI and environmental programs. High Bear recalls what she was about to do with a $750,000 USDA grant when the axe fell.
3: Planting trees in the city of Salem in the Title I school neighborhoods, low-income neighborhoods, where there is low tree canopies. And then February 28, 2025, I lost 4 staff all in the same day after we got notified of the freeze.
1: U.S. Representative Andrea Salinas was able to unfreeze the funds, which run out in 2028. High Bear says there's a need for her farm.
3: The prophecy says the day will come when the people of the earth will turn to native people to learn how to care for the earth and to care for one another. And so, you know, we're just trying to help fulfill that. This work is really spiritual work.
1: For National Native News, I'm Brian Bull in Salem.
0: Two Army veterans are riding nearly 10,000 miles across Turtle Island to raise money and awareness for Native nations. Randy Merrill and Brian Cassidy began the 2026 Hokahe Motorcycle Challenge on August 2nd with a goal of raising $10,000 for the Association on American Indian Affairs. The nonprofit says the money will strengthen Native nations, support Native youth and family programs, protect tribal sovereignty, preserve Indigenous cultures, and educate public about Native peoples. The veterans say the journey is also part of their own healing after military service and a way to stand in solidarity with Native communities. Association CEO Shannon O'Loughlin, a citizen of the Choctaw Nation of Oklahoma, says the challenge represents healing through service and helps raise awareness that Native peoples and their diverse cultures deserve equal protection. On this day in 1824, the United States and leaders of the Iowa or Bokwaje Nation signed the Treaty of Washington. Under the agreement, the Iowa ceded their remaining lands in present-day Missouri to the United States, marking another chapter in the federal government's expansion through treaty-making with tribal nations. I'm Jill Freitas.
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8: 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I'm Sean Spruce. Tribes, state and federal governments, and philanthropic organizations are

0: investing millions of dollars in language revitalization. But is all the money and effort that goes into boosting a native language always worth it? A recent essay in The New Yorker suggests sometimes languages just die off. It questions whether putting those dollars toward other efforts like schools or healthcare would be worth the trade-off. In Sometimes It's Okay to Let a Language Die, the writer explores a pragmatic case, saying sometimes personal progress is more important than a futile fight to maintain certain elements of culture. The essay prompted swift and vocal backlash from indigenous language organizations and experts. Today on our show, we'll speak with dedicated indigenous language teachers on why they choose to save their language and why they don't want to give up on it. You can join our conversation today with a comment or a question. Join us by calling 1-800-996-2848. That is also 1-800-99-NATIVE. You can also leave a comment on our social media pages. Joining us from Vancouver, British Columbia in Canada is Dr. N. Ha'alilio Solomon. He is an assistant professor of Hawaiian language at the University of Hawaii at Manoa, and he is Native Hawaiian and Tahitian. Welcome to Native America Calling, Ha.
1: Hi, aloha. Ano ai ka venina, aloha kakoa pauloa, aloha kakoa nui loa. Mahalo ke ia kono ana mai, I loko no ka mina mina o ke kumo ko kako halawai ana. Happy to be here, Sean, this morning, stepping off of a red eye, but happy to hold space with you folks this morning in spite of a kind of an unfortunate reason that brings us together, but mahalo, thank you for the invitation.
0: I really appreciate you coming on the show today, being on a red eye and all, and you've been traveling a lot. So thank you for taking the time. And I want to begin with you. You're a governance council member with the Endangered Languages Project, and the organization wrote a response to this New Yorker article that we referenced earlier. It's titled, Sometimes It's Okay to Let a Language Die. What are the main points in the article that you took issue with?
1: The article raised some, you know, it made some decent and sharp arguments about how certain there might be a natural course for things like botanical species. What it didn't dive into deep enough for me is when it mentions how languages are replaced by other languages. That was all during what linguists call a linguistic equilibrium. So if one language is dying out in one part of the world, another language is probably coming up and replacing it. And so the number of languages spoken on Earth remains pretty stable. The article sort of failed to mention that that's okay still if that happens today when that linguistic equilibrium has been completely punctured and ruptured. So the same forces that were causing one language to lose speakers, you know, millennia ago or centuries ago are not the same as what are the ones that are causing language loss today. I thought that was quite short-sighted. Among other reasons that I took issue with, but we can start there, I suppose.
0: Okay, yeah, that is a good place to start, Ha'a. And let's give a little bit more background to help our listeners better understand the topic today. The article that we reference, it is a review of a recently published book that's titled How to Kill a Language, Power, Resistance, and the Race to Save Our Words. And it explores the cultural loss of losing languages and how urgent it is to save languages that are in danger of disappearing. And then The New Yorker and this writer and philosopher by the name of Nikhil Krishnan offers this pragmatic counter-argument, and among other speaking points, he says at some point that it's just not worth the effort to save a language. And that seems to be a valid question, but does he have a point when there are no proficient speakers left that a language has little hope of recovering at that point?
1: Well, I think first you have to ask the remaining speakers why they think their language lost so many speakers, and whether or not they agree with or they would support the reasons why the language lost its speakers. I've never met anyone, I can't think of anyone, any speech community who says that they would accept the loss of their language. I don't think those folks exist. I think if the author is coming from

0: if he's critiquing language revitalization from a resource standpoint, sure, limited resources are, we all feel the pinch, but I think we should be critiquing the system in which those resources become limited, instead of critiquing how people are choosing to use those already limited resources. So I think that's an innate flaw that the author makes in his article.
1: Okay. He also makes a distinction between a language that is purposefully killed off by oppression or colonization and one that is just absorbed into a larger culture. Do you also make that distinction?
0: Sure. Languages are stamped out explicitly and purposefully often. But languages that lose speakers due to more subtle causes, those causes are equally insidious, and language loss very rarely, if ever, happens because of an increase in democratic freedom. It's mostly because that democratic choice is taken away. I think the author at one point says, if a parent wants to switch to a dominant language so their children learn the dominant language of society, then that should be okay. That should be socially acceptable. But I feel that's not asking the right question. The right question is, if the native language of the parent ever had the opportunity to be the dominant language of their local society, of the local economy in which they operate, would they prefer that? And I would have to say, we'd have to assume that, yeah, they probably would prefer that. They could continue their native language that has a whole a heritage tied to it, ancestral connections tied to it, cultural identity tied to it. So I think there's a lot of subtlety that the article misses.
1: Okay. Another element of the article that I think could draw pushback, especially among Native people, is he mentions that individuals have some level of responsibility in letting their language dwindle. What's your take on that? How much are individuals, ourselves, to blame for not learning their language?
0: I always hesitate to blame my own grandparents for not speaking Olelo Hawaii, Hawaiian language, to my parents' generation. We see time and time again, there's a pattern that parents, it's not really a choice. I can't say parents or grandparents are choosing to switch to the more dominant language, but it's an instinctual course of events that happens to protect their children and to guarantee a future for their children. So it's self-defense and defense of your loved ones that motivates a very difficult choice to abandon the native language. And there's nothing easy about that. So that's really what we should be talking about. What is the system? What are the power differentials that exist that create that difficult choice to ever have to be made?
1: The article is interesting in that it doesn't just talk about indigenous languages. It talks a lot about your languages in Europe and other parts of the world. And the author doesn't support monolingualism, but says that the shift to a new majority language shouldn't be seen as a moral failure. What's your response to that, Ha'a?
0: My response? I did appreciate the author's appreciation for a multilingual society, because research is showing that humans have the capacity for bilingualism, trilingualism, multilingualism. And I hope that puts to bed the old notion that we're better off just speaking one language. Multilingualism is, I think we're just, as a society, so on the fence. There's so much disagreement about how many languages a society should be speaking, and it's just a really sticky issue that we unfortunately tend to make decisions about language policy without knowing the latest of what we know about, you know, how many languages we can accommodate.

0: it's pretty tricky.
1: The essay in the New Yorker, again, it is titled, Sometimes It's Okay to Let a Language Die. What are your thoughts? If you're listening to the show right now, you hear those words, sometimes it's okay to let a language die. We'd like to hear from some listeners today. You can give us a call, share your thoughts, your response. Maybe you've even had a chance to read this article in the New Yorker and you would like to comment. You can do so by calling 1-800-996-2848. And the other day, a listener reminded me that not everybody is able to listen to the show live. So for you folks, please engage with us on our social media platforms, Facebook, Instagram, Blue Sky, and Threads. Stay with us. We'll be right back. The federal government proposes significant cuts in Colorado River water use as the resource continues to dwindle. We'll find out where tribes are in that plan, and Michigan's highest court rejected a permit for the controversial Line 5 oil pipeline. We'll hear more about these developments on the next Native America Calling.
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3: 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They teach, guide, comfort, and connect. 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

0: We're glad you're with us today on Native America Calling. I'm Sean Spruce, and we're talking about what it takes to keep native languages alive. An article in The New Yorker touched off a larger conversation by suggesting that the loss of languages is sometimes inevitable. What do you think, though? Give us a call. Join the conversation right now. Share a comment. Ask a question. The number is 1-800-996-2848. That's also 1-800-99-NATIVE. You can also comment on our social media pages and our website, NativeAmericaCalling.com. We have the first caller of the day on the line right now in Albuquerque, New Mexico. This is Annette, who is tuning in on station KUNM. KUNM. Hello, Annette. You're on the air.
1: Hi, thank you. You know, in 1971, I got really involved with endangered species because we had passed the Endangered Species Act. I look at loss of language and loss of culture as loss of your personal identity. And I think that if we're going to talk about allowing languages to become extinct, then we're saying, you know, it's kind of the same thing as saying, oh, well, you know, so we have wildflowers that become extinct. And the pollinators and animals that depended on that plant are going down the same road. And maybe we should just learn to be okay with it. I'm not okay with it. Extinction is extinction. And once a language or a plant or an animal is gone, they're gone for good.
0: All right, Annette. Appreciate you calling in today, Albuquerque, New Mexico. Let's hear from another KUNM listener we have on the line. This is Glenn, who is in Jemez Springs, New Mexico. Hi, Glenn. Welcome to the show.
2: Hi. Thanks for this topic. And I had a father who spoke German, three brothers who understood it, grandma who came from Germany in 1900 spoke it, an uncle who World War II spoke it, went to Germany. They put him in charge of a brewery that we took from the Germans because he spoke German. I studied it for 3 years and I never got it, and I think it's a loss. So I think any language is expression, is communication, is living. And I think it's important to hold on to languages. I don't like the thought of language dying.

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1: Glenn in Hamus Springs, New Mexico. Annette, Albuquerque, New Mexico. 2KUNM listeners joining the conversation. You could be the next caller to join us as well. 1-800-996-2848. That is the number to call to join our show live. And let's bring another guest into our conversation who joins us on Zoom from Managua, Nicaragua. This is Dr. Myrna Cunningham, and she is an Indigenous people's rights activist and educator. She is Miskito. Myrna, welcome to Native America Calling. Hello.
2: Hello. Thank you for inviting me. Naxa, Al Sutralam Kulatara Maikisna, Nahayua, Yang Miskito, Tawanwina, Balri, and Yang Uba Lilia Naiwa, Mananiwalaisisna. Thank you for inviting me and giving me the opportunity to share what Indigenous peoples are doing to prevent their language from dying.
1: Great to have you on the show, Myrna. Now, this article that touched off our discussion today, the writer maintains that individuals shouldn't feel guilty about letting a language die. What do you think about that argument of focusing on personal well-being before community?
2: I would say that that's one of the points that caught my attention on the article. The author focused more on individual rights than language as a collective right of peoples. When we mention collective rights, we're speaking about the elements, the characterizations, the rights in general that maintain a people alive. So for Indigenous peoples that exercise or demand the exercise of their self-determination, of their self governing, language is an important component of their worldview, their cosmovision, their spirituality, their being a community. So of course, any Indigenous person that I have known that maybe were denied their right to learn their language, or were forced by relocation or by colonization policies to lose their language, they feel that they have, I would say, the desire, even when they're older, to learn their language, to understand their culture, to be part of their people. So I would say that in general, I do not find people that are happy because they lost their language.
1: Myrna, what are some other points in the article that you disagree with?
2: I disagree in the article with this, as I say, the focus on individual right more than on collective right. I agree in the article that the destruction of language is part of a effort on the collective existence and their claim to nationhood, but also not only a national nationhood, but also belonging to their indigenous native, I would say, citizenship. And the other aspect that I agree with the article is that it reaffirmed that language is part of historical formation. But I do feel that people are not happy with losing their language. And I would say that in the other aspect of the policies, when the author explained, for example, that you lose by supporting language revitalization, the focus should be on other type of investment. I think the author loses the point of Indigenous peoples that language, the holistic view and approach of Indigenous peoples, because you cannot see education, you cannot see health, you cannot focus on environmental issues if they are disconnected from the language of the people. So I think this is another aspect of the article that I do not agree with.
1: Myrna, you spent decades working on language revitalization efforts. Can you talk about successes in bringing back indigenous languages like the Miskito language?

0: Esposito language is spoken in Honduras and in Nicaragua, and we, as indigenous peoples and Miskito peoples in Nicaragua, we have been able to gain the right of self-government. We have an autonomous region, both autonomous region on the east coast of Nicaragua. It's practically 50% of the Nicaraguan territory. And as part of our exercise of self-government, we have designed an education system that respects the use of the languages and teaches different languages from preschool until the university. We have created our own universities where education is also educating and teaching indigenous language is part of that process. But we do not see only language as the component of education. It has to go with the role of knowledge holders. They participate as teachers in the education system. The curricula should be developed and is developed together with the knowledge holders and the members of the community. For example, there is one of the languages, the Mayana. They are preparing all of their linguistic, sociolinguistic from the different communities. And they are the ones that are revitalizing their different language systems. So what we have learned is that participation in all of the process to revitalize language is important, and it should be done directly from the same people. But the state should provide the education system and until the university free of charge for everybody to be able to participate. That is what we have done in the case of Nicaragua. But we also include this in the justice system. For example, the judges, the sentences are in the different languages. This means that we have to educate and we have to prepare our own lawyers, our own attorneys, so they can be able to speak in their own languages. It has been for the ones that do not speak the language, if they want to work in the administration of justice system, they have to learn the different languages. So language has become part of the exercise of self-government in the case of Nicaragua.
1: Mirna, you are multilingual. You speak Spanish, you speak English, you speak Miskito. How easily do you think that bilingualism and multilingualism can be achieved in other countries outside of Nicaragua?
0: What we have learned is that if students can learn in their own language until at least nine years in the education system, it is much easier for them to learn another different language. So the bilingual education program really should try to ensure that a child can learn the first years in their own language, because that will develop their self-esteem, that will develop the identity, collective identity. I have seen experiences, for example, we heard about your other participant in the show, the person from Hawaii, and we have learned a lot from their experience where they almost lost their language, and through an education system where the students began to learn in their own language, and parents were also forced, I would say, invited to learn their language again, the language became a national language again. So it all require the participation of the different members of the community if we really want them to learn their language again.
1: Now, you've worked on the United Nations International Decade of Indigenous Languages, that project from 2022 to 2032, and you helped to develop frameworks for Central American Indigenous languages. Tell us more about how that effort is going.
0: One of the, I can mention two of the efforts. One with UNESCO and the different indigenous peoples through the Pawanka Fund, that is an indigenous-led fund. We are supporting more than 60 local initiatives where indigenous peoples are revitalizing their language. And they are using different type of strategies, from intergenerational

0: conversation, we're using weaving or planting or promoting medicinal plants. Elders are teaching the younger generation about their language until other experiences like the one in Central America, where our local partners have been able to influence their national government to define national policies and plan that now are part of a Central American plan to revitalize the 50 indigenous languages in our region. Some of the experiences focus a lot on what is in the Central American plan, where there are 21 transboundary languages. And in Latin America, we have more than 100 languages that are spoken in more than one country. And this is why it's important to address and promote policies that focus not only on national policies, but policies that can be adapted by several countries. Because it is very difficult to revitalize a language if the when indigenous peoples can move from one country to another, and they are covered by different policies. So the Central American language plan really tried to address that issue of transboundary languages.
1: Let's go back to Dr. N. Ha'alilio Solomon at the University of Hawaii at Manoa. And Ha'a, you've also been involved in saving indigenous languages, your own Hawaiian and Tahitian languages. Let's start with Hawaiian. How endangered has the language been in the past, and how much progress has been made in recent years in revitalizing it?
2: Great question. We're almost 50 years into the revitalization of Olelo Hawaiian language, because intervention happened as early as the 1970s. I'm actually here at in Vancouver, Canada, with one of the, we call him the grandfather of the revitalization movement for Hawaiian language, the great Larry Kimura, spurred the movement by recording kupuna, our elders who were still around and who spoke Hawaiian as their native language. He started recording them and in the format of a radio show. And that sparked a big movement to create speakers. Our model has been mainly to educate young children through immersion school programs in Hawaiian language. That's the model that has worked pretty successfully for us. Tahitian is in a different place. They still have lots and lots of native speakers. They're trying to figure out ways to get the youth to be interested in speaking their indigenous language. There's a different laws in place in that country versus in Hawaii. So the model might not work. They can't just take one model and transplant it into another place. What we do know is there is no one-size-fits-all model for anything language-related, and language revitalization or reversing language shift is no exception. So they're at different, both are at different areas, different places on their journey towards a linguistic being a future where their language has security.
1: Okay, we're going to take a short break. We'll come back, continue the conversation, and we have another guest who will join us from the Minnesota Indian Affairs Council, Skylar Kuzabowski. Stay with us, folks. We'll be right back.
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0: 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I'm Sean Spruce. When does a culture call it quits on its language? We're hearing from language revitalization advocates about the often uphill battle to keep languages going. And you can join this conversation today as well. The number is 1-800-996-2848 or 1-800-99-NATIVE. 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Our next guest, Skylar Kuzabowski, works in grants administration support for the Minnesota Indian Affairs Council, and she is a direct descendant of the Leech Lake Band of Ojibwe. Skylar, welcome to Native America Calling today.
1: Bonjour, j'avoue benissi kwe indigo, zaga squad jamaica gandunjaba megasi indudame, chinigwit, thank you so much for having me today.
0: Bonjour, Skylar. Thank you for joining us. Now, your career focused on strengthening Ojibwe and Dakota speakers. What made you pursue this work?
1: So I taught at an immersion school in Minneapolis for about a year and learned that teaching was not for me. I taught second and third grade in an Ojibwe medium school, but I wanted to stay working semi in language revitalization spaces and working with people who are doing the work. So as a grant administration support, I kind of do like the behind the scenes work to make sure that these programs are up and running.
0: Now, the question I want to ask you next, Skylar, why put work into boosting languages that are not widely or readily spoken currently?
1: I think that is a super duper loaded question, especially, you know, I'm sure you know this, but, you know, asking Indigenous people about why we're putting so much effort into languages that aren't readily spoken. When I see people doing language work, I see a lot of healing work. I'm sure everyone can agree that we have a lot of trauma in our community, whether, you know, it's from boarding schools, or any kind of ongoing colonization. I see language work as reclamation. I see it as healing. And I see it as kind of building the confidence in our youth and in kind of solidifying their identity as Indigenous people.
0: And with that, Skylar, a few years ago, you helped create a children's book in Ojibwe. Tell me more about how that came about, and how did that experience help you learn the language and also foster all of these efforts that you're engaged in?
1: Yeah, so when I was an undergrad, I took a class called Language of Evangelization with Professor Eladio Cruz. She was a visiting professor and does a lot of language revitalization work in Mexico. And she wanted our final project to be kind of up to us. So a classmate and I had a classmate from California who wrote a book in Hupa, decided to write books in our own Indigenous languages because one of the class projects was to create a book in the languages that she was working with in Mexico. So I just translated that book to Ojibwe, and other people in the class. One person, it was their final project to create illustrations for the book. And another person, they figured out how to, like, publish it and, like, make it available on Amazon for people to purchase. So it's kind of like a class effort to make sure that we have more materials in monolingual Ojibwe, I suppose.
0: Skylar, you were quoted also in a Minnesota Public Radio article about watching an Ojibwe version of the movie Star Wars, A New Hope, and

0: What do you remember about watching that film in your own language?
1: I remember not understanding as much as I thought I would, which, as someone who's been learning Ojibwe my whole life, it's kind of, I'm like, oh, yeah, I've been studying for a long time. I think I know my way around. And then it's like, oh, I kind of don't. I remember there was one really, really funny part that everyone in the audience laughed at, and which it was kind of nice that we could all kind of like share that moment together and kind of like we can all understand why it's funny. I think, as a nerd as well, I love Star Wars. I think seeing like the iconic floating yellow letters in Ojibwe was just really, it felt like empowering, and it felt like people care and people are working. It's like a huge step in the right direction, that, we have a movie available in our language, and I hope that there's more one day.
0: Skylar, this show today, the topic is so fascinating. As a Pueblo man, I know some of our Pueblo communities have really, really high language fluency rates, well over 90%. And then I know there are other native communities that aren't as blessed and for whatever reason don't share that. But what do you hear from all of the different tribes that you come in contact with? What are the common problems and the issues that they express with regard to the state of their languages?
1: Yeah, for sure. So in my role, I work with both Ojibwe and Dakota tribes in the state of Minnesota. I think with Ojibwe, people who are doing work in the Ojibwe language, I feel like there is more to kind of base their work off of. I feel like we have more resources just in the sense of like we're kind of larger. There's, we're in Canada, Minnesota, North Dakota, Wisconsin, Michigan. And I feel like just, the power kind of like in numbers. I feel like there is just more of us to be speakers. There's immersion schools that have been going on for 25 plus years. But when I work with Dakota tribes, it's a lot of kind of starting from the bottom, like trying to build a really good foundation for their communities. I know a lot of it. I think there's only one fluent or one first Dakota speaker left in the state of Minnesota. And while Ojibwe doesn't have high numbers, it's still much more than one. So I feel like that kind of like speaks to the state of the Dakota language in the state of Minnesota. So I feel like there's definitely a difference when I work with the different grantees, just in terms of like, this is our plan, we're trying to build the groundwork. And then versus like, we have a relatively strong base that we're standing on and we can work off this.
0: Do you ever come across people in your work that just sit push back and say, you know what, I just think it's not really worth my time to learn my language. I could put my efforts into other types of learning or other types of projects. And if you do come across folks like that, what's your response?
1: I do, I find myself specifically in this work, I find myself kind of when I feel like I have to ask, the state legislator for more support for these programs, I feel like I kind of have to like defend my humanity, like I have to explain why it's important to me and the connection to culture and land and how, languages are like blueprints for cultures, especially as an Ojibwe person. I feel like when we have to kind of like tell people why it's important for us to have access to our language, it's kind of, I would say, like emotionally tolling. And but it also kind of just like cements like I am doing the right thing. Like this is the work that I want to do. This is a fight that I feel like I've been in since probably kindergarten when I first started learning Ojibwe. And I think that if someone who is Indigenous and they're like actively not interested in learning their language, I feel like just having like more visibility, more resources, normalizing Indigenous languages outside of schools and universities, and bringing it back into the community and kind of giving people a reason to speak it, and the language living outside of ceremony, outside of academic spaces. I feel like when people say that, it's like, I have more work to do. I need to like work on pushing our language to exist in other spaces. So people who maybe aren't in school or aren't regularly attending ceremonies can see like the value and the healing that comes with it.
0: And in that regard, Skylar, what all is needed or what more is needed to foster language revitalization and maintain?

0: Paint it there in Minnesota. I'm thinking about funding. I'm thinking about other resources. I'm thinking about human capital, everything that can go into making these projects successful.
1: Yeah, for sure. Sorry, I just want to backpedal a little bit and share that the views and opinions I am expressing are mine, and they do not necessarily reflect the official policy position or opinions of the Minnesota Indian Affairs Council. Any contact provided by me is intended for informational purposes and should not be interpreted as representing the views of MIAX or its affiliates. That being said, I think funding is always a topic of conversation. You know, obviously, as someone who is working in grants, that's kind of my whole job, is asking for funds and distributing funds. And I think that, you know, we all know that education is drastically underfunded and continues to be underfunded federally. And if you think about schools that serve Indigenous children, they're even more underfunded. Think about schools that are supporting Indigenous languages, even more underfunded than that. So I think, you know, funding is always nice. And I think we need to make schools better for teachers and for students. And I think that starts with administration of schools. I think that we need more culturally competent school administrators to support staff and students, as well as all the behind the scenes work of managing a school, managing funds, making sure the building's okay, payroll, all that kind of stuff. I think that immersion schools are very, very, very important for language revitalization. And I've seen too many schools get shut down, have problems with keeping staff, have problems with keeping students. And I think that we need to kind of take a step back and make sure that everyone who is in a leadership position in a school has the right support, has the right foundation, has the right intentions, and is there to make the school better.
0: Thank you, Skylar. I want to circle back to Dr. Myrna Cunningham as we begin to wind down the show. And Myrna, this is another really fascinating element of your career. You were the first Miskito woman to graduate as a surgeon in your country, and then you've also worked in the public health field, and as well as Indigenous governance, and later as a chairperson of the UN Permanent Forum on Indigenous Issues. Tell me more about how your entire career arc fits into all of your language revitalization and leadership pursuits.
2: I would say my career has to do with creating at a personal level, but also as a member of my people, the conditions to exercise our right to self-determination, to be autonomous, to be able to manage our own territories, to exercise our right to self-government. So I would say being a medical doctor, at the beginning I was a surgeon, then I decided to be a public health practitioner and to exercise intercultural health system, to combine traditional health system with Western health system, because I understood that that was the way in which Indigenous peoples from my community really understood health and combined not only physical well-being, but with mental health-being. So I do see language as a component of health, mental health, of healing, of bringing together, gluing the principles of collectivity among Indigenous peoples. So I would say that from being an educator, a medical doctor, also being the person that created our first Indigenous university and created a whole program in Latin America where our knowledge holders can attend different universities to teach in Latin America, really gives us the opportunity to put Indigenous science, Indigenous language, Indigenous knowledge at the same level of Western knowledge. And those, I think, are the basis of justice, are the basis for repairing everything that we suffered through colonization. So I do see that the work at

well. Again, if you weren't able to hear today's show live, you can still comment on our social media pages, Facebook, Instagram, Blue Sky, and Threads. And don't forget to join us again tomorrow. We'll have an update on the Line 5 oil pipeline and the Colorado River Water Agreement. I'm Sean Spruce. You've been listening to the one, the only Native America Calling. Enjoy the rest of your day.

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4: Really excited to have you on the show today, Bree, and I really look forward to our topic today. We're talking all about stigma and what we can do about it and what does it mean. For those of you who are tuning in for the first time, welcome. We're going to play you just a bit of music and then we are going to start. So get comfortable, stay tuned. Feeding the Spirit starts in just a few minutes.

0: Welcome back to Feeding the Spirit. This is your host, James Wilson. Joining me today, my co-host, Marvina Olguin.
1: What's up?
0: And our special guest today, Brianna Henderson.
2: Hi.
0: And Brianna, you go by Bri, yeah?
2: Yes, Bri is perfect.
0: Awesome. Well, thank you, Bri, for coming on the show today to talk with us. Can you tell us a little bit about your role with the Southern Youth Behavioral Health?
2: Yeah, so I am a suicide and substance use prevention coordinator. I basically do outreach to the youth. I do prevention, whether it's in the public or through trainings. And I'm just connecting the youth to resources before they reach their breaking point. So, yeah.
0: Fantastic. We're really glad to have you on today. And, you know, when we were talking topic ideas, you know, you were like, hey, why don't we talk about stigma? Can you say a little bit, what is stigma?
2: Yeah, so stigma is like the societal like norm surrounding a certain topic or behavior. And I feel like stigma around mental health plays a big role in suicide and substance use. And that, you know, can spiral into many different things.
0: We've had many guests come on to talk about different kinds of stigma that affects different populations, you know, stigma around disabled people, for example. When we had Poppy Rosa on from Voc Rehab, you know, helping people who experience disability, it's a big part of her role is like helping to break down the stigma that affects people who live with disabilities and also educating like some of their friends and family and trying to get the word out that, you know, people need support and it's okay to need help. And so that's a big part of what like anti-stigma campaigns are about, right?
2: Yes, yes. Anti-stigma, being able to normalize, seeking help is okay, going through struggles is okay, and it's okay to reach out, you know, when you're struggling.
0: Right. So I think that it's probably not new to our audience, the idea that there are stigmas out there, there are stereotypes out there, and that there is a large effort to try and push back on those. So why is it so hard to get rid of stigma? Like we still have it. And for, you know, at least decades, we've been trying to push back. What keeps stigma around?
2: Yeah, I think the public has a big part to play in

0: stigma, and that kind of internalizes it into self-stigma. So like with the mass media, with social media, news outlets, films, TV shows, etc., things like that, like many films can portray that like conditions like schizophrenia or bipolar disorder may be dangerous or irredeemable. And I think, you know, a lot of that influences the public's perspectives and viewpoints, you know, and that mm-hmm. it's a misconception.
1: Mm-hmm. And contributes to it repeatedly, because that's the thing is, you know, it's an ongoing process is my thoughts on it. You know, for all of our trying, it's still hard to get people out of the habits that they form around things like saying, you know, something that I still do that I try to correct is saying, oh, that's crazy.
0: Yep.
1: That's a good example of just like, you know, it's a stigmatizing element of our language. So there's like the way we think about the thing, and then there's how our behaviors kind of reinforce that and spread it around to other people.
0: Right. The mad equals bad narrative, you know, and like creating like unstable villains in the media, you know, I think that's it's kind of dehumanizing.
1: Right. You know, I'm curious, what other examples can we think of maybe on the, like, through, like, social media? How does that, like, reinforce, you know, people's ideas about, you know, certain people or mental illness, substance use?
0: I think a lot of people on social media kind of use it to, it can go different ways, but a lot of people on social media use it to, like, make comments or posts about mocking or aggressive, you know, comments or dehumanizing people who struggle with mental health and who have mental health challenges. And then, you know, sometimes social media can kind of glamorize that on the other spectrum, like with eating disorders and depression, it kind of sometimes can be portrayed as a desirable trait, you know? So it can kind of be on different ends of the spectrum.
1: Yeah, the different kinds of mental health challenges show up in social media differently. Like you said, someone who's like maybe very thin could be, you know, thinspo, you know, is a term I've heard in that space is kind of like the thinspiration. And we may not, maybe the audience is aware, maybe they aren't, that an influencer, a person on social media who, you know, is like very, very thin is actually experiencing issues of an eating disorder. And yet they're getting a lot of positive reinforcement for the content they make around their body and their appearance.
0: Exactly. And like that person could be going through a mental health struggle and they're losing weight as a result of that mm-hmm. or gaining weight. And, you know, it's comments made on that that can be very discouraging, you know.
1: I've heard some stories of people who have gone through that and then shared about it and then got mixed messages from the people, their followers, who interact with them. And I mean, it's not always a good outcome. And it changes the way we interact when we do it through computer screens and we're not really getting to know that person, the real person. On the flip side, I know I've seen content from social media, people making a living off of basically finding videos of people having mental health episodes in public, having crash outs in stores, and then, you know, making fun of them or, you know, belittling them or saying like, wow, look at this, look at how this happens. And then making some point about it. And then like, that's how they farm engagement. Essentially, they get people engaged that way.
0: Yep. And then it becomes a part of their algorithm and it's reoccurring. And then, you know, the dehumanizing content, it's what gets the most views, you know. It's sad.
2: Mm-hmm. Yeah. And I've noticed, you know, August is overdose prevention month or overdose awareness month. And even on some of the recovery sites that I'm on, you know, there's always those people that are not there to support, not there to help. They're bringing the stigma, they're making the comments, and you know, it is rage bait. And I have some feelings about it being on those platforms. Like, why don't they just, you know, people are struggling genuinely. They don't need to hear those comments. And when people say, just why can't they just stop? Well, there's a lot that goes to that. Mm-hmm. And if they could just stop, I'm sure they would, but there's a lot of moving parts to why they're even there in that space.
1: Yeah, unfortunately, people have the capacity to be cruel, and when given the opportunity, I think the internet, when, like I said, when you're not really interfacing with these people directly, or if you make it part of

0: like your lifestyle or how you make a living is to, you know, go around and rage bait or, you know, filming people in these, you know, vulnerable situations, it really does affect your sense of, you know, who are these people really? Are they even people at all? To your point, Bree, about dehumanizing people, it has a way of stripping it all away from us when we filter it through social media, if we are using it as some sort of means to an end. And then for most people, that's just we're consumers of the content, or we may not even desire to be consumers of the content, but it is pushed towards us because the more popular it becomes, the more likely it is to show up in front of us.
1: Yep. Yeah, I totally agree. I think, you know, when the public or the social media is pushing the stigma onto viewers, this can create people who are struggling with mental health challenges to not reach out and seek help. And we're not normalizing everyone's struggles. No matter what it is, everyone's going through something. And it just kind of reinforces that negative narrative, you know?
0: Well, yeah, that's this, you know, the positive messaging. I think there are channels you can find that are pushing a positive message, a humanist perspective, but are those getting as much attention or getting as much laughs or getting as much engagement as these, you know, negative channels, these channels that try to point out the flaws in people? I think that's part of the issue, is that the way these systems are set up is they tend to reinforce stigma more. But to your point, we could be doing something very different. We could actually be encouraging people. We could actually be asking people to, like, reflect on themselves and see what kind of help they need via social media tools, via films, via mass media. It's just, I think that historically it's not been like that.
1: Yeah, definitely. And even in families as well, I think a lot of families or communities have this idea that you need to uphold a reputation for the family or the community. And when you struggle with a mental health challenge, you could be seen as weak, or you may be disrupting that reputation. So it doesn't allow, like, our youth to reach out. It doesn't, you know, encourage them to reach out. And I think that we should be changing that.
0: For sure. So many people are who consume that content, like I mentioned before, like they may be struggling with mental health challenges themselves. And then they get this message that something about them is bad or wrong or just something to be laughed at. And it's not, you know, are they likely to go tell someone about it, a professional even? No, they're less likely after that because they're concerned that it could, you know, bring them ridicule. Or worse yet, the idea that I see increasingly is there's this concern that everywhere you go, people are watching. It's almost, it's like a social media paranoia that anything you do could be clipped or, you know, recorded, and then the whole world will see you're failing. So I don't know about you, but that would discourage me from wanting to go and talk about something.
2: Right. I see that too. And, you know, along with the stigma, and like I was talking about, why can't people just ask for help? A lot of that reason, you know, revolves around that guilt and shame associated with, you know, even letting anybody know that you're having an issue or you're struggling.
0: Yeah. We're going to take a short break, and when we come back, we'll have more on this topic of stigma and maybe get into some of the things we can do about it as communities. Just as a quick reminder, you are tuned in to Tribal Radio, KSUT in Ignacio, 91.3 FM, KUUT Farmington at 89.7 FM, and KZNM Toyoak at 100.9 FM, and on the web at tribalradio.org. Stay tuned.

0: Welcome back to Feeding the Spirit. I'm your host, James Wilson. Joining me today, my co-host, Marvina Olguin, and our special guest today, Bree Henderson.
1: Hi.
0: Thanks so much for coming on with us today, Bree. And we are talking all about stigma. How does stigma get around in our communities? How does it affect us? And we mentioned earlier internalization as part of, like, you know, how does stigma stick around? Because I think it's not uncommon, probably for most of our audience, to think about, you know, attempts to try and help people break down stigma, to try and break down prejudice, bias, to try and encourage people to be more kind in their language and how they communicate with one another. So why does it stick around? And we talked about the idea of, like, well, it's being constantly kind of drip fed to us through media, social media, the internet, but also films, television, radio. So we internalize those messages over time. We sort of, like, hear it, and then we hear it enough to where we sort of then start sort of saying it to ourselves. Is that the idea of internalization?
1: Yeah, it starts to influence our beliefs, and, you know, in return, we're starting to judge ourselves and have shame and guilt, and then we can't reach out to professionals for support, and we can't feel like we can open up and have a conversation with our friends or family.
0: Mm-hmm. Yeah, if we identify as having some of the challenges that we're having stigmatized beliefs about, then yeah, it sort of creates this internal shame and anxiety about wanting to get help. If we don't identify with it, then it's sort of like it creates an other in our mind. Like, that's, oh, those people over there. And that's what stigma changes in our mind sometimes. And maybe part of the solution is understanding that we have more in common than people might realize. The idea that, oh, it's just those people over there who have struggles, not me or not my family.
1: Yep, we all struggle. We're all human. That's one thing we have in common. We all have feelings, emotions, and being able to talk about that, you know, we are all not superhuman. We can't do things alone. We need human connection, and we need to be able to be open with

0: each other.
1: Mm-hmm.
2: And I think being in the small community, that family image is important. You know, nobody wants to be seen as this way or that way because of one individual in their family. But that one individual in that family could be the one that's really struggling to keep that image when they need help, you know, and asking for that help to protect that family image is only more damaging to them.
1: It's so challenging, I think, for people to kind of overcome stigma because it becomes a very big and important part of our own identity, like you were saying. Like, one of the ways that in psychology we understand this to work is if we hear a message like, it's not okay to be, using substances. I'll use that as an example. And then we look at ourselves and we find that we are doing that exact thing. One of the ways we can handle that is we can develop this intense shame and become depressed. We can become kind of trapped in this idea of like, oh, maybe I'm not worth as much. Maybe I'm no good. Maybe I'm not capable of doing any better. And then another way of being is to kind of like deny it. It's just like, that's not actually happening. No, it can't be like that. I'm not one of those. I'm different. So the mind has a way of kind of like doing gymnastics to try and like fit that in. And that sort of thing happens when we are facing criticism from the outside, whether that's from our families or from society at large. And that criticism is kind of like trying to push our perception in some kind of way. You know, like when you share an idea, like it's not okay to abuse substances. It's not okay to overdrink. It's not okay to use heroin. It's not okay to use these substances. It's going to land a certain kind of way depending on your life experience. Everyone hears that message just a little bit differently.
2: Right.
0: Definitely. And I think that, you know, when we start seeing all of that and we start creating our own beliefs and, you know, parents pass that down to children. Oh, you're not going to be like that. You know, there's no way. You see that person out there, you can't act like them. Mm-hmm. And I think, you know, a lot of that, you know, influences being able to seek help in a lot of individuals.
1: Mm-hmm. Now, I think that a worthy counterpoint to this is, well, shouldn't we have some stigmas about certain things? Is there an argument for certain things that we should be discouraging as families, as a community, as a society? And is stigma one of the ways that we do that? I'm curious your thoughts.
2: I believe so, but we have to navigate that in a very gentle manner, in a very, you know, structured type of response, especially when the youth are addressed, when the youth are learning, they're watching everything we're doing, and it's monkey see, monkey do.
1: Mm.
2: It really is.
1: Yeah, one thing to say, don't do that, but if you're acting in that way, it's really hard to say, do as I say, not as I do. People can hear that, but they're going to more likely follow the pattern.
2: Or even more complex, we may be doing this, but don't tell anybody in our family, like in outside of the home, because that was a rule of thumb in our home.
1: Mm.
0: Yep, you start to hide it. You can't go to anyone, so you just kind of keep secrets.
2: And those secrets only get bigger and more complex, and, you know, it just adds to that stigma.
1: Mm-hmm. And the idea that, you know, being gentle is kind of important.
2: Mm-hmm.
1: Could you say a little bit more, like, why is it important to be gentle, like, around this? Like, aren't we trying to, like, really keep people from really bad outcomes?
2: Because when you're teaching youth, it's important to be gentle how you're teaching them, so it's not like you're scolding, or because what I am still learning with my kids. Yes, they're grown, but if they get any animosity or any like a scolding type of lesson, I've recognized that it pushes them away from the meat of the lesson. They don't want to, you know, they don't want to be told, or they don't want to be scolded. But, you know, just doing it very gently, and always, I always add, this is coming from a caring place, so that they know it's not, you know, something that

0: meant to hurt, yeah, or they're not in trouble.
1: Yeah. And, you know, not to bury the lead a little, but I get where you're coming from, and I think it's because if we get down to it, dunking people in a shameful scolding hasn't really historically worked to help people stop engaging in substance use. If all of the, you know, shame-based, fear-based messaging were effective, how do you explain that we still have ongoing substance use challenges? It just seems like as a culture, across all the cultures of, like, you know, at least the United States, you can see that the attempts to try and control substance use behavior by making it a moral issue, saying you have failed, saying you have to pull yourself up and out of it, just do it, it's a choice, choose better. I think that's, you can see that that's not really panned out in the way that we really want it to. I think we should jump back in on that after another short break. Let's take a moment, and I'll leave that to you, the audience. Be thinking about that for yourselves. What does it mean to approach this topic gently for yourself or for your family? Just as a quick reminder, you are tuned into KSUT Tribal Radio. KSUT Ignacio at 91.3 FM, KUUT Farmington at 89.7 FM, and KZNM Toyoak at 100.9 FM, and on the web at tribalradio.org. 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

0: You are tuned into Feeding the Spirit on KSUT. I'm your host, James Wilson, joined today by my co-host, Marvina Olguin, and our special guest today, Bree Henderson.
1: Hello, everyone.
0: All right. So I want to jump right back in where we left off in the previous segment. We've been talking

0: talking about stigma today and the role it plays in people choosing to seek help or to not seek help. And one of the main criticisms around anti-stigma or trying to break down stigma is the idea that social shaming and, you know, the importance of, you know, this sort of like culture of like discouraging people from harmful, genuinely harmful behaviors is really important role of communities, of families, of society. So we've been talking about like what can we say about stigma that doesn't also kind of take away that important message that there are certain things we might not want to encourage in people. Are we encouraging people or enabling people to engage in substance use or to not treat their mental health conditions if we don't apply a little pressure?
1: Right. When we don't speak up, when we see behavior that's dehumanizing individuals for their mental health struggles, it can definitely snowball into something bigger, like substance use or suicide. And I think when we speak up, when we see something, you know, it's reinforcing that open conversation, like, hey, it's okay to talk about it. It's okay to seek professional support. And I'm here if you ever need anything.
0: Mm. I like that what you said there encourages ongoing conversation.
2: Mm-hmm.
0: It doesn't, in a way, I don't think that necessarily adds to stigma if your goal is to just continuously engage and communicate with a person. When I think of a stigmatizing way of dealing with a challenge, it's like telling someone, that's bad, you need to stop it. If you don't stop it, there will be consequences, and maybe that includes me like cutting you off, not engaging with you, and doing so in a way that doesn't really hear the other person out. On the flip side, I just want to acknowledge that if you've ever lived with a family member who's actively using substances, maybe they have a substance use disorder, whether it's been diagnosed or not, but it's affecting their life, it is really challenging sometimes to hold that space. It is really challenging to not want to set boundaries like, I got to cut you off. You come to me, you ask for money, or you need to stay somewhere. You eat up all the food in my kitchen, and then you leave, and then you're not grateful about it, and then you vanish. And that's just, I'm being humorous here, but stuff like this happens where people go through these experiences with family, and it's challenging, and it's, I don't mean to make light of it, except that we need to understand that it's a real struggle for the people who are relatives, you know, trying to help support these people. And they're like, I have heard all the excuses. I've heard all the reasons that they can't or they won't or they can't. And they get fed up and they're tired of trying to support them. And then they feel like, well, maybe I need to do something different. I've tried being gentle. I'm curious your thoughts, Marvina, Bree, on, you know, what can we say to those friends and family members?
1: I think setting boundaries, like, hey, I don't agree with what you are doing. I still support you, but I won't enable you. I think that might be helpful.
2: Yeah. I could do that with like an adult family member, but it's a little harder with like a young adult family member.
0: Say more.
2: And because somebody that has no life skills doesn't know what the real world is about, but they need to learn. Because it's a life skill. You're going to use that life skill for the rest of your life. And if it's not portrayed or instructed in the proper way, there's going to be ripples. There's going to be ripples in their life. And it comes down to, you know, all areas of, okay, this is how you cook. This is how you can clean. Budget your money. And where's your money coming from? You need to get a job. How are you going to get a job? There's so many moving parts to this when it's with a young individual. But instilling these values and these morals early is super important so they don't feel burdensome. They don't feel like they have nowhere to go. Mm. And sometimes it could be challenging, especially if that individual, and I'm talking about a young individual, not like an adult, isn't your child.
0: Sure. Yeah, I think the expectations shift a lot if we're talking about somebody who's, you know, maybe your child or maybe your young nephew or niece, somebody who's living with you

0: or near to you who isn't on their own yet, who we don't hold to the same standard as an adult, mm-hmm. or at least I don't think that maybe we should, at the risk of using a should here, because underneath these assumptions that we have about how they should live their life, about the morals they need to have, about the values they need to hold, are a lot of judgments that mm-hmm. we have. Now, some of these, I think, you could point to and say, well, this is a fine way of living life. You know, it's a good idea that you know how to manage money on your own. You probably ought to know how to drive. You probably ought to know how to, like, set goals and, you know, take steps today that help secure your life situation in the future. So those don't seem like values that we wouldn't want people to have. I just want people to be curious about what is informing the values you want to pass on. Is it a judgment rooted in, you know, helpfulness? Is it a sense of, like, care and compassion? Or is it rooted in a sense of, you know, keeping up with the Joneses, my identity, your identity, who are you to me? How can you be useful? Because I've known many people who had to, you know, cut off family members who thought of them as, you know, just a means to an end, or saw them as, like, oh, just so far as you help me, that's how useful you are.
1: Right. And I've seen that too, you know, just mooching or living off them. They've got a good life, so I'm gonna just ride this train as long as I can. Mm-hmm. And no thoughts or feelings about the repercussion that it's having on the person that's providing all this. But, you know, being very open, like Bree stated, you know, setting boundaries, having those hard conversations, and, like, not having those hard conversations when you're high on your emotions or when there's a lot of emotion involved. Be prepared, you know, prepare yourself, take some deep breaths, you know, and if you need to step away from the conversation, definitely step away from the conversation. It's okay to say, okay, this isn't going in the direction that I expected it to. Let's take a break and come back to it.
0: I agree with that. I think that I think anyone would agree that to have a meaningful conversation, that the goal is to teach someone, whether this is a young person or an adult, if you're trying to teach someone, you want to do it from a place of a clear mind. And when we are, you know, really flooded with emotions, not only will we potentially say the wrong thing, but if the person who's hearing us is flooded with emotions, strong emotions one way or another, their mind isn't clear. They're not going to absorb that information as well as they could have.
2: Right, and they may react differently than they normally would have.
0: Mm-hmm. Yeah. We've got one more short break coming up. When we come back, we're going to continue this discussion, kind of start wrapping up our discussion of stigma and ways that you can help to, you know, find those ways of communication that get that message across in the best way so that people actually absorb it. Just a quick reminder, you are tuned into Tribal Radio, KSUT Ignacio, KUUT Farmington, and KZNM Toyoak, and on the web at tribalradio.org. We'll be right back with the show.

0: You are tuned in to Feeding the Spirit on KSUT Tribal Radio. I'm your host, James Wilson. Joining me today, my co-host, Marvina Olguin.
1: Hello, everyone. I have a question for you. What did you do for self-care today, or what are you going to do for self-care today?
0: Thanks for joining us, everyone. Be thinking about that self-care. And also, be thinking about our special guest today, Bree Henderson.
2: Hello, everyone.
0: Bree came on the show today to talk with us about stigma, its impact on our communities, where does it come from, and how do we begin to bring more gentle tone into the way that we speak about mental health challenges, substance use challenges, general life challenges. How do we encourage people to open up, and how do we normalize the struggle? And that's a point I really wanted to circle back to, Bree, was this idea of, like, everyone is human. Everyone is going to make mistakes. And the way that we encourage people to do better, we can either be gentle and encouraging, or we could be stigmatizing and stern. I think people come from different life ways of doing this. And so maybe you could say a little something in defense, or sort of like, why should we be focused on that gentle way?
2: I think being gentle, you are allowing patience for yourself and for others, and you leave room for being open and understanding and non-judgmental, and that can really form a connection between you and the other person or other people, and let you guys become closer.
0: I like how you put that. Allow yourself patience for yourself and for the other person, because slowing down and being present enough to do it in a graceful way, do it in a patient way, takes effort. And it could be easy to just write somebody off, or to just say, no, you're messing up, I'm done with you. But it's so much harder and perhaps more helpful to do it the hard way, to spend some time with people to actually get to know what got them into this situation. What are they trying to do? What are they doing? Do we assume that they're doing nothing? Why is that?
2: Yeah, we all have our own different life experiences. We all grew up differently. We have our different perspectives, and, you know, not everyone is the same, but knowing that we're all human, that connects us.
0: Right.
1: Yeah, and I think teaching, you know, our youth and young adults at an early age that it's okay to ask for help. It's okay to say, I need help. Because on the opposite end, if you're living in a situation where you're silenced, or we don't talk about those things outside of the family, then it becomes harder to ask for help as you grow up, because it's not a normal thing. But, you know, we all need help sometimes. We all have to ask for help if that's something we need. And, you know, instilling values in our young people and our youth by teaching them how to do things for themselves, it does reduce that, but we never know what's going to come up in life. Life has its daily challenges as we grow. And being able to say, okay, I need to step back and ask for help to deal with whatever situation may arise is an important, you know, aspect of everyone's life.
0: Mm-hmm.

0: where I hear us kind of talking about basically normalizing being vulnerable, mm-hmm. vulnerable enough to say, I'm struggling, vulnerable enough to say, I need help, vulnerable enough to say, I don't know how you're going to hear what I have to say, but I need to tell you. And that's really challenging. I think it's especially challenging in family groups of people who've grown up on the reservation. And it's just the case that after experiences of genocide, of boarding schools, like vulnerability was just a non-starter. It was, first of all, it was directly persecuted out of people, and then it was also taken back into family units that had to reintegrate their family who went through boarding schools that changed the way they interface with their community, with their families. They're not able to talk, literally not able to talk in the same language anymore that they could mutually understand. And so much of that, I think, has cascaded down to the point where we are today, where there's just so much communication breakdown. Such a fear of being vulnerable, such a concern of being seen as weak, that there's just no room anymore for people mm-hmm. to speak openly about their challenges. But we're starting to see, I think, a change in that.
1: Yeah, I think in some cases, a lot of families or communities kind of put this view like, your ancestors went through so much, what you're going through is nothing today, or you shouldn't feel the way you feel. And that kind of creates a hyper independence, you know, where our youth can't feel like they can't reach out because mm-hmm. my feelings and emotions are invalidated.
0: Yeah. And how do you argue with something like that as a young person? Like, I just the idea that, you know, why should I be upset? Why should I be anxious? Why should I have a hard time getting up and brushing my teeth and going to school when I think about what my ancestors had to survive and endure? I'll just suck it up and figure it out. Right. But that leads people into greater disconnection. And I think that one of the things I would take away from this is, by coming to people gently, you're encouraging connection. You're encouraging people to net together. And, you know, reaching out for that support will also connect them to the wisdom of their elders rather than shying away from it for fear of being reprimanded.
1: Right. When we normalize getting help or, you know, reaching out for support before we reach our breaking point, we can definitely start moving places and having more open conversations about it.
0: As we get ready to wrap up our segment for today, Bree, I just want to ask, is there anything in particular, just sort of like last thoughts, something you want to leave the audience with? It's probably the thing that people kind of walk away with.
1: Yeah, I would say you matter. Take care of yourself. Self-care is important. It's like being on an airplane. You can't help yourself, or you can't help others if you can't help yourself. But yeah, have a great day.
2: Yes, put that oxygen mask on first before you help anybody else with theirs. And, you know, self-care doesn't have to cost money. I know when people think self-care, go get your nails done, your hair did. No, self-care, get into Mother Nature, connect, do something you enjoy, read a book, mm-hmm. you know, listen to music and go for a walk. It could be some of the simplest things, but try to focus on 3 self-care things a day so your cup is never empty. Because if you're pouring into somebody, you're giving into somebody, a family, a friend, a child, you need to make sure your cup is full to the brim so you can take care of yourself when the time comes.
0: Absolutely. Thanks, Bree Henderson, Suicide and Substance Use Prevention Coordinator from Southern Youth Behavioral Health, for coming on the show today to talk with us. Thank you so much for your time.
1: Thank you.
2: We don't have very many announcements, but we will be hosting the Tug of War at the Southern Youth Fair in Powwow this year. We'll get more information out as that comes. Southern Youth Behavioral Health will also have an informational booth over at the Native Resolutions concert the same day on Saturday, so we will be plugging that here in the future. Our whole behavioral health, hopefully our whole behavioral health will be there. If not, we'll be there at the Skeleton Crew. I know we all 3 plan on being there, Bree, myself, and James, so...
0: Yeah, there's come a visit more us. Other.
2: Come see us. Chit chat. Tug of war.
0: It's a great time. Yeah, that fair is going to be on the September the 11th and the 12th and the 13th. So come on down. It's a great time in Ignacio, Colorado. And if you're enjoying the show, if you've listened to Feeding the Spirit, whether

Emerging Seneca artist Chauncey Tales has already been highlighted by Buffalblog early in his lo-fi start, and I love the stylings of Clover, the first song of this hour in a recent addition onto the mainstream. I'm Brett Mabee, and as I do every day of the week, multiple hours throughout the week and day as well, I'm coming to you from the beautiful Allegheny Territory of the Seneca Nation. And should you be tuning in for the first time, pull up a chair. I have a good feeling you're going to be walking away with new relationships to songs that'll keep you coming back for more. And if you just happen to be passing through the AM/FM frequencies right now, the good news is you can always check things out again at mainstreamradio.net. It just might be worth your while. Before our time together is up, we'll be listening to tracks from Anishinaabe singer Thea May, one from Cree singer Raven Reed. Later on, the legendary Misha Ndigicello and her tribute to James Baldwin. We'll also be enjoying some Mansa Wayuhi in this block, but not before Connor Oberst and Bright Eyes, and this one from Tana Autumn Band, One Way Sky. So as we head on down the Gila River territory, enjoy Reap and Sow from the band Soul Searcher EP.

0: You know, folks, I want to tell you, you're listening to Baby Bygone with ya.
1: Mwah! Mata Wayu, he's Bygoner. Today on your new favorite show. In that set was also Teeds Come Tonight, Bright Eyes, Rainbow Overpass, and One Way Skies Reapin' So, an earlier offering for an up-and-coming Tana Autumn band that's just really doing some great things as it pertains especially to mentoring Indigenous youth. They've been making a lot of appearances and doing workshops, and it's great to see their stars continue to rise. I'm Brett Mabee, and before going any further, don't forget I'm on social media now, so you can check things out on Facebook, Instagram, LinkedIn, or YouTube. All of those direct links can, in fact, be found.

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We still have about 40 minutes left together, so let's make the most of our time. Before this hour is through, Saul Williams, Michelle Nadigacello, This Is Laura Lee, and a whole lot more. First up the bat for this final set of the half is the one and only Irish blues rock singer Devin Gilfillian and his Black Dog Rabbit Hole from Time Will Tell, a July 2026 addition into the rotation and found on his third studio album, released on Concord Records. Let me know what you think about it. I'll be back with details as to how we can stay in touch in just a few on the mainstream.

All right, as we get back into this hour of listening, don't forget, I always want you to stick around for the entire hour, but if you can't, you can always get caught back up and listen at your own convenience 24/7 from the device of your choice at mainstreamradio.net. But, of course, you know me, and I also like giving a shout-out to friends who are dialed in on the 100-plus AM FM stations across the country, and I never mean to leave anybody out, and I'm sorry if I do, and I'm sorry if I repeat some more than others. This is just on the fly, baby. Just know that I appreciate and love each and every one of you. A shout out to those friends who are dialed into KSRQ 90.1 FM in and around Thief River Falls, Minnesota. I'll join you again one last time. In fact, I'll be back after a track from Nikki Bloom. More immediately is Michelle Nadigacello, Saul Williams, and this one from Orchestra Ancacon, one of the most exciting contemporary big band projects in Latin music right now. They give a nod to the golden era of Cuban mambo. Their newest album, America, features two major additions to the lineup, singer and musicologist Miriam Elhaji, alongside Catalina Oliveros. Turn it up and sing along with Mommy KK on the mainstream.

what plans will not harm you, what to fight and what to report. Build relations within your society merely to survive or equally to prosper. Step back to step forward. Hold tight or let go. The decisions to make in instances without choice. Your own emotions may surprise you. Things may not always go as planned. Some truths are cliche. Discernment and nuanced judgment. Solid reasoning. Willful abandon. You will find yourself in love. You will lose yourself in passion. Work to find yourself again. You'll be forced to reckon with survival. You may find weapons, crutches, props, useful. You'll sing and dance. You'll discover instruments, varied means of communication. You may seek escape. You may depend greatly on outside forces. You may seek amends. You may find strength in prayer and meditation. You may build dependencies. You may choose a desire to belong. You may not have a sense of life's deceptions. You must develop means of pressing each song. Intuitive grace and space. Death is a conspiracy. Violence is reality. Love is in development. It can hold, contract, expand, adapt, take other shapes, lap in your face. Clumsy with grace. Death is a conspiracy. Religious hypocrisy. In the spirit of modesty, we are forever. Financed by darkest means. Under the table, in the soil, underwater, sacred oil. Our fossils fuel the enterprise. Our fossils fuel our own demise. Our fossils hold no memories. Our fossils purely energy. Death is a conspiracy. Breath is life.

Anin, sending you some indigenous music love from the Midwest. 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

Nikki Bloom's Learn to Love Myself from Avondale Drive on the mainstream. In that stacked set was also tracks from Michelle Ndigicello's No More Water, The Gospel of James Baldwin, Saul Williams' Conspiracy, and it was Orchestra Aga Khan's Mommy KK that got us into the half. I look forward to the next chance we have to get our groove on together, and I always love hearing from listeners. It's what makes the radio world go round. So feel free to reach out to me. 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Before this hour is officially up, Liv Wade, the Hallucination Doc Native, but not before this one from This Is Laura Lee, a band who recently signed to Matador Records and are already working on a new release. And they've also, of course, been celebrating the deluxe edition of Box for Buddy, Box for Star that was released earlier in 2026 with covers by Jeff Tweedy, Snail Mail, Waxahachie, Mama, MJ Lenderman, and so much more. Ooh, Power Snatch even. It's I Can't Fall from Hola Boy on the mainstream.

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1: Live from NPR News in Washington, I'm Linda Kenyon. Michigan Democrats are voting today for an open Senate seat that could signal the future direction of the party as it battles for control of the chamber this fall. NPR's Sam Gringas reports the primary is seen as a test of how further left-leaning candidates looking to disrupt the status quo will fare in a key state.
2: Epidemiologist Abdul El-Sayed has the backing of Vermont Senator Bernie Sanders, who won the Michigan primary in 2016. El-Sayed has made criticism of corporate money in politics central.
3: The problem too often with the Democratic Party is that we have an instinct to say the right thing, but we're bought off by the people who are on the side of doing the wrong thing.
2: Congresswoman Haley Stevens got late endorsements from Michigan heavyweights like Governor Gretchen Whitmer and retiring Senator Gary Peters.
4: I'm just beating MAGA four times in my congressional races, and I'm passing laws, and I'm doing damn good work.
2: Whoever wins will face former Republican Congressman Mike Rogers this fall. Sam Gringlass, NPR News, Farmington Hills, Michigan.
1: NPR has confirmed U.S. stockpiles of some precision missiles are almost depleted as the war in Iran enters its sixth month. The story was first reported by Reuters. NPR's Kat Lonsdorf has more.
5: Precision missiles like Tomahawks, Prisms, and Attackums are running out, according to a U.S. official familiar with the data who is not authorized to speak publicly. Stockpiles are expected to take years to replenish. These are offensive missiles. They can be fired from hundreds or even thousands of miles away to keep U.S. service members like pilots from having to get close to enemy targets. But many senior military officials and analysts believe the U.S. has a sufficient supply of offensive weapons, despite shortages in certain categories. The much bigger concern, they say, is the real possibility of the U.S. running low on defensive weapons, like interceptors, used to shoot down incoming attack drones or missiles. Kat Lonsdorf, NPR News, Washington.
1: The Dow and the S&P hit record highs again today after Treasury Secretary Scott Bessent said the U.S.

0: U.S. could soon clinch a deal to reopen the Strait of Hormuz. NPR's Rafael Nam reports.
1: In an interview with CNBC, Besant had a reassuring message for markets.
2: We are in talks with the Iranians, and I think there is a chance we may have a deal today or tomorrow to open the strait and move towards a more normalized position in this conflict.
1: That gave a big boost to stock markets amid hopes that the critical passageway could soon allow oil and other cargo to pass through. Global crude prices also dropped after Besant's comments. The market has swung like this before, only to swing back. The war with Iran has been a drag on the global economy for months, so any deal would be welcome. Though time and time again, this has proven to be an unpredictable conflict. Rafael Nam, NPR News.
0: The Dow closed up 907 points today. You're listening to NPR. Summer travelers could continue to feel the cost of not just elevated gas prices, but also flights. NPR's Stephen Bisaha says tickets for both domestic and international flights are up since the start of the U.S. war against Iran.
3: An average domestic flight last week cost about $80 more than it did a year ago, according to the travel site Kayak. Henry Brunel is a lecturer at California State University Fullerton and says even if a deal to reopen the Strait of Hormuz is reached, it'll take a long time for flights to get cheaper.
4: That's actually a similar pattern to what we saw following the Russian invasion of Ukraine. It took about a year after gas prices started going down until we saw the same pattern with airfares.
3: The average international flight was about $170 more expensive than the same time last year. Stephen Bisaha, NPR News.
0: Los Angeles County fire officials say the 2025 Eaton fire was started by sparks from an idle transmission tower owned by Southern California Edison. The fire killed 19 people, destroyed more than 9,000 homes and businesses, and burned 22 square miles. A spokesperson for Southern California Edison says the utility is reviewing the report. Meanwhile, a man who went to prison for manslaughter in his father's 2010 killing has been charged with setting the largest of the wildfires burning in Spokane, Washington. The county sheriff's office says 37-year-old Alan Farinacci has been booked on suspicion of first-degree arson. Three fires in the region have destroyed at least 700 buildings. I'm Linda Kenyon, NPR News in Washington.
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7: 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Welcome to a droning and atmospheric hour on Head Clean as I try to beat the heat with some dark, cavernous, and spacious cuts for life in the subterranean labyrinths of mind, body, and soul. For the first half, it's a long one from Omit, and a short interlude from Pessimist. Crawl into your basements, cut the lights, and close your eyes, friends.
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2: Welcome to American Indian and Alaska Native Living. I'm Dr. David DeRose. Today, as always, we've got a great show lined up for you. It comes to us from the Pacific Northwest, a very interesting, exciting, indigenous health program that we're going to be talking about. To guide us and aid us on this journey, we've got a great person behind a mic there in Oregon. Her name is Brianna Wing. Brianna, it's great to have you with us.
3: Thank you so much for having me. It's nice to be here.
2: Brianna, you are someone who pretty much spans the country, the continent, as far as your training and experience. I know you've got roots in a part of the country that this show has roots in. You may not realize, but it was tribes and the Yuset family of tribes in the Northeast that really had a vision for this show over 20 years ago. And we're excited to have someone with roots in that part of the country. Tell us a little bit about your background.
3: Yeah, so I am from the Mashpee Wampanoag tribe. I'm a tribal member. That's where all my family still lives. My grandparents, though, my grandfather was in the Navy, and so they ended up moving their family to Texas. So I'm actually originally from Texas.
2: Oh, really? Okay.
3: Yeah, that's where I grew up. But I would grow up going to Mashpee and to like the coast a lot as a child. And I loved the ocean and being, you know, there where, you know, so much history has happened for my people. And so, yeah, I feel like I have to say that I'm from Texas because you can't say you're not from Texas, but my heart is from the East Coast. But yeah, so I grew up in Texas, and that's where I began studying public health as an undergraduate. And I worked for the Health Disparities Research Institute at the university that I was studying at. And I did, you know, a lot of research into maternal substance use disorders. And I just was realizing that I hated data input and doing all of that. And I really loved talking with people and I loved connecting with people. And I had, you know, this history that made nursing really compelling. And so, yeah, if I go back a little bit.
2: I love your story. I love your story for a number of reasons, because you're working with a program that's drawing Indigenous nursing students from all over the country to your campus. We're going to be talking about that. And you really kind of represent the, you know, the continent, the lower 48 at least.
3: Yeah.
2: And, you know, from the Southwest now to the Northwest with roots in the Northeast.
3: Yeah.
2: And the thing I love about your story, Brianna, just personally, is so many people, whether they're Native or not, they may have a vision to do something with health, and they start going down that path, and they realize that they're not in the right place.

0: And I love how you redirected. You noticed that your excitement wasn't really looking at numbers, but it was dealing with people. And so you go from someone who might have been an epidemiologist or public health worker working, in an office with a computer, to someone who redirects into a nursing career. So did you do that nursing training in Texas, or where did you do that?
1: Oh, no, and that I think is why I am doing the work that I'm doing, is that my story is not linear. I actually, in high school, my mom had to go to several doctors before anyone would listen to her that something was wrong with her body, and she didn't know what it was, but everyone just kind of blew her off. And she ended up being diagnosed with stage 3 ovarian cancer. Yeah, and so she was given 2 years to live, and that was when I was a junior in high school. And so I'm actually the first in my family to go to college. So when you talk about like having to pivot, it's learning what these kind of degrees mean, what these choices mean when you're so young and you're just beginning to learn how higher education works. But yeah, I really struggled in high school and ended up graduating with like a basic degree, and I had to attend community college, and I almost failed the first, semester that I went to a 4-year university because I didn't know about online courses or things like that. And so it really was a journey there. My mom ended up living for 7 years, and so I think that is like a testament to her resiliency,
0: Tremendous.
1: and to the strength of our people. But it was a really not linear path for me. And so I ended up graduating from the University of Texas with highest honors in public health and those things. But my mom passed away in January. I found out in March that I had gotten into Boston College graduate program in nursing, and it was an accelerated nursing program. And so I really loved your podcast this last week about post-traumatic growth, because I've never heard of that phrase. And I think that I had this moment where I was like, I'm just like, I could be swallowed by grief if I stand still right now. And I had to make a choice. Can I do this? This is an incredibly rigorous program. When you're not grieving, am I going to be able to do this? And I just decided to try. And so I ended up moving to Boston that summer, and yeah, starting my master's degree. And it was a choice that I had made to apply to that school because I wanted to be home, right? I wanted to be where my people called home, and I wanted to like return to those roots. And so that's where I ended up going to grad school and becoming a nurse, and learning about what it is to like take on this whole new identity as a nurse and as this transition into adulthood, really.
0: It's such not only a powerful story, but it is so exciting that you're now helping to direct a program that is really inviting Indigenous men and women to kind of follow in your footsteps and the footsteps of many others. But the challenges of just relocating, the challenge of losing a parent, and going from that to getting a nursing degree and your master's and all that you've accomplished, your training didn't finish with an RN degree either, did it?
1: No, I finished with an MSN, and so a Master's of Science in Nursing, and I was a provider by the end of those 2 years. So in the middle of, I graduated in May of 2020. So I was a brand new provider going to rural Wisconsin to work for the Ho-Chunk Nation. Knew nobody there, 4,000 people. And it was just obviously a life-changing experience. And so yeah, there is a lot that I see in the students that I'm looking for, that are very, we have similar backgrounds where there's a struggle that some people have to face, and it is hard to keep going. But I think that those are sometimes the best nurses and the best providers that you can have in the room with you. And I think that our patients in these tribal clinics really appreciate when you've

0: understood their struggle, you know?
1: You've been there. It's not just you read a book, right?
0: No, and you know, it's shared life, and it's not linear. And so I do think a lot of there's a lot of advocating that has to happen even now for as my position as the assistant pathway director now is to bring in students who might not traditionally fit the mold, and to say, how can we fit you in here?
1: We've got to talk about this now. You and I know what you do.
0: Yes.
1: We've been engaged by your background, but tell us a little bit about the program that you're involved with. And just a little context for my listeners, I did not know about your program until I was at the American Public Health Association meetings and met one of your colleagues, one of your team members there, and he was sharing with me, this exciting program. And we were actually in a native session for those who are new to the show or haven't heard some of the things that we've featured from the American Public Health Association. Just a quick background. So APHA has a caucus. It's called the American Indian Alaska Native Native Hawaiian Caucus, and they every year at these annual meetings have a very large presence. They have many sessions presented by indigenous health workers. It gives us an opportunity to meet together, to talk. It gives me an opportunity to talk with people about the radio show. I hear interesting presentations. We often can get those guests there. So I had the privilege of learning about your program there. So if my listeners are like me, prior to the fall of 2024, they don't know about your program either. So first of all, tell us about the program that you represent, Brianna.
0: Yeah, we need to do a better job at advertising. Thanks for having us. Yeah, so my program is called WAIS Nursing. And so it's a pathway through Oregon Health and Science University to help students prepare for an accelerated bachelor's in nursing. So our program is 3 months. And in those 3 months, we have two courses that we're offering to students. One is an Indigenous nursing and wellness course that is helping to provide students with how to navigate nursing school, how to navigate, you know, this new language that they're going to have to learn, and new way of being, really. It's called like enculturation to learn, right? How to become a nurse. But also provide resources that we have in Portland for the Indigenous community. So, you know, where can we connect you so that you're, you know, feeling supported, feeling like your culture matters, feeling like you have the resources you need to get through this. And then we also have a math and science course for students to help with, you know, anatomy and physiology and pharmacology, which are courses that minority students typically struggle with the most in nursing programs. And then throughout their 15-month bachelor's program, they will have our support. We have three Indigenous nurses on faculty who are there to mentor and to provide support and just an example. You know, there is such little representation of Native people in nursing. It's like 0.4%, I think.
1: Wow.
0: And so that is a really small number. I think that there are, last time I heard, there are eight doctorally prepared nurse practitioners like in the country who are Native. I just have a master's, so I can't count myself there, but that number might have changed, but it's a very small group of people. And so I think that our program is really wanting to increase the number of Native nurses to go anywhere, but specifically maybe to return home to understand how to help their communities.
1: I love what you're doing. We're going to talk more about this. If you're tuning in today and you've thought about nursing, it doesn't matter where you're at in the age spectrum, where you're at in the country, we're going to be talking more about this amazing pathway in Oregon, how you could become a part. We're going to also talk about some amazing things from Brianna's own experience in dealing with indigenous populations in a clinical setting. So a lot of great lessons, practical stories. Stay tuned. I'm Dr. DeRose.
2: 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However, if

0: 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Or you can call us at 1-800-775-HOPE. 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We'll be right back after this.
1: We are strong, we are resilient, and we will get through this together. 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
6: Welcome back to American Indian and Alaskan Native Living. I'm Dr. David DeRose. We are talking with Brianna Wing. She is a nurse practitioner, a nurse. She's also the assistant program director of what is called the Y East Nursing Pathway Program at the Oregon Health Sciences University. And Brianna, for those who've been with us from the top of the hour, or for those just jumping on, they may be scratching their heads a little bit like I am, trying to just conceptualize how this pathway program works. So let's make it real practical. Let's say someone's listening right now. Let's say they're 25 years of age. They don't have much in the way of formal education. They're bright. They want to give back to their community, indigenous person. They say, you know, I've really been thinking about nursing, and I'm listening right now to this show, and I hear Brianna telling her amazing story. No one in her family had ever been to a university, so first-generation college student. Now she's a nurse and a nurse practitioner and now an assistant program director. And they're saying, I hear about this three-month program, but do I have to get accepted to nursing first? Do I just go there and do this three-month program and take the chance that I'll get into nursing? How does this all work?
7: Yeah, so this first year is, you know, OHSU has given us 8 spots for students to get accepted into the accelerated bachelor's program that they have. And so that's really for students that already have a bachelor's degree. And so it's typically an adult learner who, you know, maybe has a background in economics or literature, those kind of things, but has decided to pivot to nursing. There's so many reasons why I think nursing is attractive to people. But our program is, if you are accepted into the Y East nursing program, then you are accepted into the accelerated bachelor's program. So that acceptance is, you know, it's a conditional acceptance. If you finish our three-month program, then you automatically go into the accelerated bachelor's program from there. And so it is helping to increase the number of Native students just by, you know, our program requirements are a little different than the traditional

0: Acceptance.
1: So, Brianna, let's talk to that person then who's got a bachelor's degree. So, whatever that was in, and really, this is a very common scenario. I used to teach at a community college, pre-nursing, pre-healthcare professional students, and there was a high percentage of them that had been in some other career. So, a lot of midlife students that I saw in the classroom. But this phenomenon, someone's listening right now, an indigenous person, wherever they're at in the country, and they say, I'd love to be in nursing. I love the idea of this program. They fill out an application, I'm assuming, for this 3 month program, and that's kind of how it works. They're accepted into that program, and as long as they complete it, then they're right into the nursing track.
0: Yes, yeah, so you still have to have, the prerequisites, courses like microbiology, anatomy, physiology, and things like that. But we're doing the interviewing for you. We're having that face-to-face time to discuss with you, maybe why there are some gaps in your transcripts or, your academic history, or it's more of a full-rounded look at a person, I would say, to say whether or not you'd be a good fit for the pathway. And so there are still prerequisites that have to be completed, but we are in the process of getting our first cohorts of students, and we are working with them to get those done, to kind of help them learn where to get those done. It's expensive to get prereqs done. And a lot of times people struggle with certain courses more than others. And so we're providing mentorship and counseling and guidance there. So.
1: So what I hear you saying, Brianna, is if someone is even thinking about nursing, maybe they've explored some things, maybe they've taken some prerequisites and they reached out, or maybe they thought they were qualified and got rejected from a very competitive nursing program. I know so many of them are, but they're native, they have this desire to give back in an indigenous setting. Those are the kind of people that you're looking for, it sounds like. If I'm hearing you right, you can help them maybe get into your program and navigate the system in a way they might not have been able to somewhere else. Am I reading too much into what you're doing?
0: No, I think that is true. We work with the Northwest Native American Center of Excellence through OHSU, and our pathway is based off of their Wise Medicine pathway, which has been established for 10 years plus. And so it's the same model of students who might not traditionally be accepted into medical school are given a pathway, like a direct pathway into OHSU's medical school, as well as UC Davis and other schools, now that NACO is partnering with the Northwest Native American Center of Excellence. And so our program is similar, where there's still a minimum requirement that has to be met. But like you said, nursing school is very, very competitive. And so we're taking a look at, again, the holistic person for our program.
1: And Brianna, did I hear correctly that if someone is thinking of a nursing career, even though they may not have the prerequisites, they may not be ready to apply to the YE's pathway program, they could give you a call and you're going to help those folks on the front end to say, hey, here's some places where you could do this inexpensively, get these prereqs behind you, and then reach out to us. Is that right?
0: Yes, exactly. Yeah, they can reach out to us at yeastnursing@ohsu.edu, and we'd be happy to connect them with resources, work with you. We're just trying to increase the representation any way we can.
1: Now that website went by really, really quick. So first of all, the name, Y East, tell us what that name means, just so people can get that in their minds if they haven't heard it before.
0: Yes, so it's Y East is a mountain here in Oregon that also has another name. It's called Mount Hood. So it's the big guy. And so there's a lot of traditional storytelling here with the tribes. And so Y East was the name of one of the warriors. And so it has a whole backstory, but yeah.
1: Okay. And why East? When it's spelled, when someone sees it spelled on a pamphlet or on a website, give us that spelling.
0: Yeah, it's W.

0: W-Y apostrophe E-A-S-T.
1: Okay, so WY apostrophe EAST. But if you're using that in a web address,
0: We took
1: give
0: out
1: us,
0: the apostrophe
1: you
0: for you
1: took out the
0: guys. Make
1: apostrophe,
0: it a little
1: okay.
0: easier. So, yeah.
1: So what's the website? If I want to go find your website, help me out with it.
0: Yeah, so you can email us at yeastnursing@ohsu.com. And then our website is through NACO, which is the Northwest Native American Center of Excellence. 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And it's / yeast dash nursing. And that's our website.
1: Okay, we're going to try to get these things down. 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So let's make sure I've got this right first. So I've got, if I want to use the email address, it's yeast, WYEAST, nursing at OHSU. Is that .com or .edu?
0: .edu.
1: .edu. Okay. So OHSU for Oregon Health Sciences University. Okay, so we've got that. That's the email address, yeastnursing@ohsu.edu. And then for the website, we've got, give us that one more time.
0: NNACOE, so NACO.org / Y East. With no apostrophe again, dash nursing.
1: Okay, so NACO is NNACOE, right? And then the slash YEAST hyphen or dash nursing, correct?
0: Perfect.
1: Okay, NACO.org, of course. Okay, perfect. For those of you that have been challenged by that, just a reminder, when we send this show out to the various networks, so if you're listening on Native Voice One or Life Talk Radio or Family First 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information if that went by too quickly. We will also try to give you that again before we wind up today's show, but we're done with the first half of our content. We want to come back and talk with Brianna about some of the stories, things that she has seen firsthand working in tribal health clinics. I think you're going to be excited to see the influence you can have as a First Nation person's giving back to indigenous populations. I think you will find this encouraging. So stay by. I'm Dr. DeRose. Brianna Wing is staying by as well. We'll be right back.
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2: Welcome back to our second half of today's show, American Indian and Alaska Native Living with Dr. David DeRose. My guest, Brianna Wing. We're speaking about her background and an exciting program based in the Pacific Northwest, the Y-East Pathway. It is a program that is helping people get into nursing careers if you're just jumping on. And Brianna, you and I were speaking over the break about the fact that this Y-East Nursing Pathway program that you have is really part of a family of Y-East programs that are helping Indigenous people get into all sorts of healthcare careers. Maybe just give us a little bit of an overview of that. I know that's not your area of expertise, but just what other things is NACO working with?
3: Yeah, so NACO was started by Dr. Eric Brote, who is he's an amazing Native physician, family medicine doc, who had this vision of just increasing Native representation in the healthcare fields. And so he started NACO with OHSU, and it began with a medical school pathway. And so it was for students who had maybe more than once been rejected from med school for whatever reason. It was, you know, helping them to retake the MCATs, to, you know, rehabilitate their sort of transcripts or coursework, and to get them really ready for med school. And so I think he started off with a cohort of two similar to ours, a small cohort. And now, you know, it's up to, I think they had 20 this last year.
2: Wow.
3: So it's a big number of med school students who have gotten through Y-East Medicine. And so they, you know, wanted to take this successful example and to translate it to different schools. And so nursing was the first branch out, and now they're working on dentistry. And they have a similar partnership that's not a complete pathway for pharmacy. Sorry.
2: I love this whole picture, and I love that you're a part of this this program, Brianna, where you're saying, hey, there's a lot of Indigenous folks out there. They may be like you, as you mentioned earlier. They may not have a broad background in knowing how to navigate the educational system. They may have taken maybe some of those prerequisites and didn't do all that well just because they didn't know the mechanics of studying and, you know, how to be effective as a student. And basically, you're allowing people, if you will, through the various programs that NACO's been involved with, and especially in your case with the Y-East Nursing Pathway, you're allowing people to rewrite the resume, if you will, there. I love the concept, and this is a concept that has worked, like you're sharing with, you know, in the medical pathway.
3: It has worked, and I think why NACO is so successful is, I forgot to mention, they have high school programs. So they are spreading their kids, you know, in high school as well. And so there's a tribal health student pathway as well. So they are just gathering as much as they can students to be exposed to these different careers. Because I think that, you know, there's sometimes we don't know what we don't know, right? And so I think a lot of people don't know what options there are for them. I certainly wouldn't have pictured myself here as a high school student. So I think they're doing a great job at NACO, showing Native kids what's possible and showing, you know, adults how to navigate higher education, because it's a whole nother beast. It's really weird sometimes. And so I'm learning how to navigate it myself, but I think that they just do a great job of really showing people what's possible and saying, we're here for you to like help you get through it.
2: No, that is great. So you gave us the website earlier and the email address. Maybe we'll try to make it simple. We'll just give the email address going forward. And why don't we do that again? Because we want

0: To talk about some of the things that have reinforced your decision in nursing and your vision, I think there's some really thrilling stories that people will resonate with. But first of all, the email address.
1: Yes, it is Y-East, so WYEAST, nursing, NURSING, at OHSU.EDU.
0: Okay, very good. So, Why East Nursing at OHSU, so Oregon Health Science University.edu. That will get to Brianna's team if you want to learn about the nursing program, or if you say, I'm not interested in nursing, but she said something about pharmacy or medicine, I'm sure they'd be happy to help you get connected with the right people. So, Brianna, I want to come back to your story because for those that heard us at the top of the hour, you were sharing how you had dreamed of a public health career. You started going down that pathway and you saw all the biostatistics, epidemiology, and as wonderful as that stuff may be, it really wasn't where you wanted to be spending most of your time. And so you ended up in nursing. The same thing could have happened, though. You know, some people go into nursing, they say, this isn't for me. But you obviously had the opposite experience, that the started going down this nursing path and it was reinforced. So tell us some of the things in your experience that said, hey, I'm in the right place. I really resonate with this.
1: Yeah, well, like I shared about my mom, I think her experience of not being heard was really impactful to me. And I wanted to be someone who could listen. And I think that patients want to be heard, they want to be listened to. And I think that nursing is really great at patient-centered care. And so I thought about medical school. I thought about, all the different options. And to me, nursing was, it was the way because it was very caring. It was very, patient-centered. And honestly, it was a lot quicker and I could make money for myself a lot quicker and I could support myself, a lot faster than I would be able to, in some of the other routes that I thought about. And I was very fortunate. I received the Indian Health Service scholarship that paid for my school. And so through that, I had a service commitment of 2 years to work for a tribal clinic or, an Indian Health Service site. And I chose a tribal clinic to work at in Wisconsin, for the Ho-Chunk Nation. And so, yeah, I think that I loved getting to meet people where they're at, getting to talk to people, hear their stories, getting to teach people about their bodies and about what certain things mean and what you can do to improve yourself. And I think that nursing just was the right fit for me, for sure. So.
0: So I know some people often, have the question, well, I'm from a different tribe or coming into a tribal culture or maybe a part of the country, like in your case, going from the tribal background in the Northeast, having been raised in Texas, and then going to the Northern Plains, Northern Great Lakes, I guess Wisconsin, you could say. Because I think a lot of people, even, and I don't know if it's so much indigenous people, but maybe folks that aren't native, they say, well, how does that work? I mean, are you accepted there? Does it make a difference that you're native? I mean, if you're not part of that culture, whether you're native or not, I mean, couldn't someone just as well have filled your shoes, if they were from,
1: Yeah.
0: A different cultural background? Why is it so important from your perspective that Native people be involved in Native health delivery?
1: Well, I think that, you are right, and that's something that I'm having conversations with higher ups at the university is that being native is not a monoculture, and there are so many different, my tribe is so different from, the Ho-Chunk Nation and from, the Warm Springs tribe and all the we're different, but there is some commonality, right? And trauma and an experience, I think that really matters to people. And yeah, I think that when I would go and see patients, the story was always like, are you going to stay? Are you going to be here? Because there's such a high turnover rate in these tribal clinics. And yeah, there was just a lot of grief that people have experienced that I could identify with myself. And so I think I was very welcomed into.

0: the Ho-Chunk Nation and to their traditions and their experiences, because I showed myself to be trustworthy and showed myself to be someone who could be relied on. But yeah, it could go differently. I've worked at a tribal clinic here in Oregon, and it was a totally different experience from my experience in Wisconsin, not worse or better or anything like that, but just different. And so I do think that part of what I am hoping to do for my students is to prepare them for what it's like to go and work in a tribal clinic, because a majority of our students aren't going to go back to their community necessarily, but they will choose to go to a tribal community, which is a really interesting dynamic that we've found through medicine. But there are so many things that you have to learn before you step into a tribal clinic, and there's politics and there's, dynamics that I want to prepare students for. And there's joy and great, great strength and just beauty that I am so fortunate to have experienced throughout my career. And yeah, I'm very thankful for my time.
1: I love your story. I love your story, and I think it resonates with so many people. I mean, I think folks that are listening in, I mean, they're hearing the fact that, that you've had these struggles along the educational pathway. You've had the family struggles. You understand what it's like to navigate things as an Indigenous person in a educational system that isn't always particularly friendly to people that don't have experience, at least familial experience in navigating things. So it's inspiring to hear about your journey. And folks that are listening to the show, whether you're an elder, whether you're a grandma, grandpa, parent, whether you're in, your student years, I think you can take some courage from Brianna's example and say, hey, I mean, I think there can be possibilities for me, things that I've written off or things that I didn't think I had ability for. So I do want to really encourage you, if you're a listener to this show and it's resonating at all with you, to get some more information about the program. And yes, you can go to the website, but I would say make that personal contact. We've been giving out the email address. I'll give you that one more time. It's Y-East, that's Y-East, nursing at ohsu.edu. So reach out to them. And if you got questions, concerns, you want to learn more about the program, if you say, hey, they kept giving out the email address, but I just wanted the website, send me a link, they'll do that for you too. We're going to step away just briefly. Brianna's going to be back with me for our final segment. I'm Dr. DeRose. Stay tuned.
2: 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We'll be right back after this.
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0: Take control of where your number story leads at numberstory.org.
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2: Welcome back for our final segment of today's edition of American Indian and Alaska Native Living. Dr. David DeRose with my guest, Brianna Wing. Brianna has been sharing her, to me, amazing life story, her journey to RN degree, Master's of Science in Nursing, Women's Health Nurse Practitioner, and now the Y East Nursing Pathway Assistant Director, working with the OHSU Nursing Program there in Oregon. And as we were speaking in the last segment, Brianna, I resonated a lot with your story. Of course, been in many tribal clinics. I've done programs and worked with people in a variety of tribal settings, but I've never been a tribal healthcare provider. But I have for many years worked with an underserved population, and I've noticed the same dynamic and the same kind of questions. I remember when I first came to this practice, I think it was my first week, and someone says to me, like, first time I'm meeting them, so are you leaving too?
3: Mm-hmm.
2: Because whether we're talking tribal health in a lot of settings, whether we're talking about other underserved populations, there's things about the environment where they live that make them less desirable places for the average person to practice in. They could be more rural, they could be in an urban area that is maybe not as affluent as some, and many providers don't want to stay in those settings. The place where I've been connected for a number of years, someone will come for a week, they're moving their practice, and next thing you know, they're gone. It's been that dramatic. And so what I really liked about what I heard between the lines is, yes, because you're Native, you have a special connection with the Indigenous population, even though you may be from a different tribal background. There's a sense that you get it. You've been through this common historical trauma, etc. And I think that gives credibility. But also just the fact that you're coming with a commitment to care for the people. You're not just there for a week or two. And maybe you could speak a little bit to that, because, you know, some folks don't realize the power they have as Indigenous people to give back. It might sound like a tough road. They may have gotten discouraged by some academic challenges. Could you speak to those folks in Indian country who may have had thoughts about a healthcare career, but say, well, I don't think this is for me?
3: Yeah, I think that it's not for everyone, but for the people who are interested and see themselves potentially, any sort of potential, you should explore. Because I think it is a very fulfilling position to be in. It's also one of great power and of great responsibility. And I think that that sense of responsibility is what people are looking for. Mm. They're looking for you to care. They're looking for you to be invested. And so none of us can predict what life changes will happen and how long we can really say we're going to be somewhere. But I think that sense of commitment is valuable, is something that's equally valuable to time sometimes. And so I think as Native people, we understand the reciprocity of relationships, of caring and of storytelling, of, you know, of nurturing and things like that. And so, yeah, I feel like if it's something that's interesting to you, you should look into how you can serve your community in a nurturing and caring way, while also promoting things like health and, you know, wellness. And yeah, just, I think that we need you there to serve our elders and to serve our young people who are coming up into a world that is really scary right now. Yeah. Did that answer your question?
2: That's tremendous. And the other interesting thing that I'm finding about where you find yourself right now, Brianna, is you're really not just a pathway for Native students to get into nursing, but you're helping to educate the faculty. Because I think so often when we talk, especially about Indigenous populations, there's a lecture that I sometimes give about diabetes, and it's what we can learn about diabetes care from Indigenous peoples. And it's kind of counter, I don't want to say cultural, but, you know, often

0: And the narrative in medicine is, oh, Native people are predisposed to diabetes. They have all these strikes against them. And this whole idea of looking at strengths and cultural factors that are health enhancing, as opposed to labeling people as being, you know, at higher risk for health problems. And I know this is something I've gathered that's part of your vision, you know, kind of more of a strength-based educational system. Tell us a little bit about your vision for that.
1: Yeah, I can just remember in my nursing education, this one course we learned about epigenetics. And I remember thinking, I'm doomed. There's nothing I can do about this. There's like, I'm going to get cancer and I'm going to die and there's nothing I can do. And there was no follow-up in those courses about what kind of protective factors do people who are vulnerable have? What can we do? And so I really love this strength-based focus, strength-based framework that we're trying to really promote through Wise Nursing. And we are sharing that with faculty members because a lot of the faculty members have those same ideas about who Native people are, or they don't know anything. There's not a lot of knowledge about Indigenous cultures, unfortunately. And so we get to start the conversation. And I'm excited that the way that we've started it is very strength-based and telling about the resiliency of these communities while also, you know, acknowledging historical context and trauma and things like that, but really centering what strengths we have.
0: I've been very inspired to learn not only more about your program, but to learn more about you, Brianna. And I think our listeners who've been able to be with us from the beginning of the hour have had the same experience. As we're winding down, I know one of the target audiences you have, as we've been speaking, are those individuals who are thinking about a nursing career. And I want to just give you kind of another opportunity. If someone has been listening to the show and they're not, yeah, it was interesting to listen to you, they're inspired by your story, but they need a little bit more encouragement before they're going to actually reach out or check a website. Any other encouragement you would have for Indigenous listeners, whether they're themselves thinking about a nursing career or whether it may be someone in the family, someone in the extended, you know, tribal relations that they say, oh, this person would be a perfect nurse, but they're, you know, how do I interest them in it? Do you have any thoughts about that?
1: Yeah, I mean, I think that it's a job that is always hiring and in demand, and it pays pretty well. And that, you know, is not a small thing. I'm someone who both my parents are gone, and so I needed to be able to provide for myself and my family, and I have been able to. And so I think that obviously we don't want just anyone going into nursing, but for people who are passionate about helping others, and who, you know, who are caring and smart and, you know, creative and want to see a change to our healthcare system, we need you. And so I think that, yeah, if you have any sort of inclination that this could be a good idea, just start the conversation, because I think that it's a job that more people should have.
0: So Brianna, I've been kind of pointing people in the direction of the email contact, but would you prefer that we give out the website again? What's your preferred way of having people connect with you?
1: The email's great. That goes to my inbox, so I will check it. I will read them and respond. But NACO is just a great resource overall. So if you have, you know, a high schooler that you know, or, you know, someone who's interested in med school or dentistry, there's just so much there that is available.
0: Okay, so the NACO website, what I've got written down for them is nnacoe.org.
1: Yep.
0: And they can find your program through there.
1: Yes.
0: But give us one more time before we have to run the email address for you and for your program.
1: Yes, it is Y-East, W-Y-E-A-S-T, nursing at ohsu.edu.
0: Brianna, thank you so very much. We appreciate all you're doing, and thanks for pulling away and joining us today.

0: far outnumber the four staffers at the consulate. The State Department has told Congress that the moves will save about $4.5 million a year. Last month, the department closed its consulate in Peshawar, Pakistan. It's moving ahead with plans to reopen embassies in Syria, Venezuela, and Libya. Michelle Kellerman, NPR News, the State Department.
1: A discarded SpaceX rocket booster is expected to collide with the moon tomorrow morning. It comes after it launched a pair of lunar landers last year. The impact will carve out a crater and send up a plume of dust that sky gazers can see with a telescope. Eastern portions of the U.S. and Canada and much of South America should have the best views. 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
3: Good afternoon. It's 4:06. Here's a quick look at the weather. A heat advisory is in effect across northwest New Mexico. Western Montezuma County is under a red flag warning for extreme wildfire danger through 7 p.m. Tonight will be clear except for widespread haze and times of wildfire smoke. Overnight lows will range from the upper 40s in the mountains to the upper 60s across the high deserts.
4: 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I'm Mary Louise Kelly in Washington.
5: And I'm Elsa Chang in Culver City, California. Five states head to the polls today to cast their ballots in primary elections. Some of the races in Kansas, Michigan, Missouri, Virginia, and Washington are quite competitive. They could help decide which party has control of Congress next year. And a number of Democratic primaries follow a similar pattern that we've seen this election cycle. Progressive political hopefuls attempting to take on established backed candidates. NPR Politics reporter Sage Miller is here to tell us what is at stake. Hi, Sage.
6: Hi.
5: Hi. Okay, so there's a bunch of Democratic progressives who want to be in Congress, but that, of course, means winning against incumbents or other establishment figures. So how is that particular face-off playing out now in Michigan's Senate race?
6: I know. It feels a little bit like deja vu because it's something we've seen all throughout the nation. But progressive Democrats have been fairly successful this cycle, and a handful of them have beat longtime incumbents or candidates backed by the National Party. That heated up match in Michigan puts Congresswoman Haley Stevens against Abdul El-Sayed. Mm-hmm. Stevens is taking the more establishment, moderate approach. She flipped her suburban House district in 2018. That was the last wave year for Democrats. And El-Sayed's performance is rooted in progressive populism. And I'm talking Medicare for all, getting corporations out of politics and taxing the rich. The Senate race is also important for Democrats if they want to take control of the chamber in November.
5: Right. And that Senate contest, I mean, it's not the only one with this same theme. So, like, what other races mirror this progressive versus moderate picture, you think?
6: While the results in the Michigan Senate Democratic primary will tell us the appetite for progressive candidates and in a swing state, mm-hmm. there's another race in Michigan that'll do the exact same thing. In Michigan's 7th district, that's the only true toss-up congressional district, three Democrats are running in the primary. Ooh. That includes a Democratic socialist. They argue the progressive policies are just what the swing state needs. And also in the Midwest, there's a rematch between Missouri Congressman Wesley Bell and former Congresswoman Cori Bush. Bush is backed by the Democratic Socialists of America, and Bell has the more moderate lane of the party.
5: Right. That's a pretty intense fight over there. Okay, that is what Democrats are wrestling with. Anything interesting on the Republican side?
6: Yes. Republicans are facing a lot of the same types of questions about their future and what kind of candidate best represents the party, like Washington State's 4th congressional district race. Not only do I live in Washington State, but it'll show which direction Republican voters want the party to go. Mm-hmm. The district is mostly rural, heavily dependent on agriculture, and more than 40% Latino, all demographics Trump has struggled with while in office this term, and it's a totally open seat. It's also a crowded field, but the top three Republican contenders exemplify three distinct arms of the party. You got the Trump-endorsed candidate, the anti-establishment political outsider candidate, and the moderate state lawmaker, though a Trump-endorsed candidate has never won in Washington's 4th congressional district.
5: Okay. Well, I know that there are also some interesting governor races. What can you tell us about those real quick?
6: Both Democratic governors in Kansas and Michigan are term limited and can't run for re-election. Trump won both of those states in 2024, but they are very different states. Michigan, as I mentioned, is a swing state, and Democrats have held the governor's mansion since 2019. So it's a question if Democrats can continue hanging on to the office come November. In Kansas, the unlikely Democratic governor served two terms, but it's a solidly red state, and it's not clear if that can happen again. And it'll also test Trump's influence. He issued endorsements for Republican candidates in both states, and this race will definitely show if the Republican base remains tied to the president or if they will opt for someone.

0: and outside the president's circle.
1: That is NPR's Sage Miller. Thank you, Sage.
0: Thank you.
2: New Jersey officials have confirmed that an immigrant in ICE custody at Delaney Hall has died. The facility, operated by private prison contractor Geo Group, has been the site of intense protest over poor living conditions. NPR immigration correspondent Vanessa Romo joins us. Hey, Vanessa.
3: Hi, Mary Louise.
2: Tell us what we know about the man who died at Delaney Hall Immigration Detention Center.
3: His name was Edwin Giovanni Lopez Cornejo. He was 41 years old, from El Salvador, and he died on Saturday. His mother, who spoke with an immigrant advocacy group, says that he had been in the country just shy of 20 years, so nearly half of his life. He has a 12-year-old daughter, who his mother says is now an orphan, and he was in custody for less than 6 weeks. Lopez suffered from several ailments. He had high blood pressure, he was diabetic and had epilepsy. He took medication, but his family fears that he was not getting it, or at least not in a timely way, while he was in custody. And according to his mom, no one from his family got to see him, but she did speak with him this last Friday, the day before he died.
4: Fue el viernes que me habló mi hijo, que dijo de que se sentía mal, que se le había dormido, dijo una parte de la cara y de la mano derecha.
3: That's Lopez's mother, Maria. She says that when they spoke, he said that he didn't feel well, that part of his face and his right hand were both numb. He'd lost feeling. He told her that he'd gotten some medical attention and that he'd be undergoing further exams, but that he wasn't told exactly when.
2: What are Homeland Security officials saying about this?
3: DHS issued a death in detention statement saying that Lopez experienced a medical emergency while he was in custody at the GEO facility and that, quote, staff and medical staff responded immediately. They called 911 and he was taken to a hospital where he was pronounced dead. For now, the official cause of death is pending.
2: Huh. Yeah, I mentioned Delaney has seen a bunch of protests. We have seen hunger strikes by detainees there. What else do we need to know about this facility?
3: It has definitely become a flashpoint for a lot of issues that are plaguing immigration detention across the country. But there, local leaders, including Newark's mayor, state and federal lawmakers, are all incredibly frustrated by what they say is a lack of access and transparency there. Here's New Jersey Congresswoman Ana Lilia Mejia, who I spoke with earlier today.
5: We need to make sure that our state officials, health officials, have full and unencumbered access to detention centers. We have to make sure that DHS is in fact tracking and taking into account people's chronic health conditions, not changing people's medications willy-nilly.
3: Mejia also said that she wants to make sure that DHS reverses course on their reporting rule.
2: Their reporting rule. Just quickly, what reporting rule is she talking about?
3: It's the way that ICE is now reporting detainee deaths. So up until June, if a detainee died within 30 days after being released, it was still logged as an ICE detention death. But that's no longer the case. Uh-huh. The Trump administration defended the change, calling it a common sense measure and saying it's not responsible for individuals weeks after release. So what that means is right. That by ICE's count, there have been 23 deaths in custody, but other people say it's actually much higher.
2: Okay. And NPR's Vanessa Romo, thanks.
3: Thank you.
1: The city of Rosario in Argentina was until recently known more for drug violence than for tourism. City leaders are trying to change that image with help from the city's most famous son, Lionel Messi. Manuel Rueda has this story.
6: Lionel Messi's humble childhood home has become somewhat of a pilgrimage site for soccer fans. Its metal fence is covered with flags that have been left behind by visitors from all over the world.
7: Messi is probably my favorite player ever. He's certainly, in my opinion, the greatest ever.
6: Nathan Chainley, a traveler from Michigan, stopped by to take some photos and get a feel for where it all started for the world's most famous soccer player.
7: I think it's a very cool stop to get to come and see his beginnings, his origin.
6: Many of the flags have messages on them. People thank Messi for helping them to fall in love with soccer, or showing them that dreams are possible with hard work and humility.
7: To see the hope and the joy that one man has been able to bring through the game when you read these flags, I just think it's beautiful. I think it's absolutely beautiful.
6: Just a few years ago, Rosario was making headlines for something very different. For being a rough city plagued by drug violence, Rosario faces the Paraná River, one of the longest in South America, and it's long been an important port for beef and soy exports. But Rosario's location along a big shipping route has also made this a coveted spot for drug traffickers. 3 years ago, a war broke out between rival gangs. They shot and kidnapped civilians as they tried to assert territorial control.
8: Rosario para mí tiene el servicio.
6: We had journalists from Buenos Aires doing live shots from the city center wearing bulletproof vests, says Bruno Rearte, the head of the local tourism promotion agency. It was quite a blow for us. Since then, the city has lowered the crime rate by making prisons more secure, cutting off

0: communication between jailed mafia bosses and their underlings. Argentina's government has also sent hundreds of federal police to Rosario. You can still come across their foot patrols as you walk through the center of town. As the city cracks down on crime, it's also trying to reinvent itself as a tourist destination. And at the center of that effort is Lionel Messi, who lived in Rosario until he was 13. All around the city, there are colorful murals of Argentina's captain and signs next to places that were important to his childhood, like his elementary school or his first soccer club, where you can still see kids practicing in the evenings. Alejandro Di Ponti, a tour guide in Rosario, says that Messi has helped to put the city on the map. In the past, many people who visited Argentina would skip Rosario, but now they might come on day trips from Buenos Aires or stay for a couple of nights, Di Ponti says. As more people stop in Rosario, there are other attractions the city wants to highlight, like an annual rock festival held in October, or a waterfront where old warehouses have been turned into art galleries. This is a walkable city that is dotted with cozy cafes and pedestrian boulevards lined with late 19th century buildings. We are small, says Rearte, the tourism promoter, but we can also offer everything a big city has to offer. But rebuilding Rosario's image won't happen overnight. It's taken some time for people to trust in our city again, says Flor Wolf, the owner of a hostel in the city center. She hopes visitors will come to see a different side of Rosario, its character, and the places that shaped Lionel Messi.
1: You're
0: going to feel happy here, she says. Even Messi spends his vacations in this town. For NPR News, I'm Manuel Rueda, in Rosario, Argentina.
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3: The hit series Hacks broke the record for the most Emmy nominations for a comedy in a single year with its fifth and final season. On the next Fresh Air, Jean Smart talks about the evolution of her character from a power-hungry, fame-chasing comedian to a woman finally finding her peace inside herself. 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
7: 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I'm Elsa Chang.
8: And I'm Mary Louise Kelly. Far out in the Pacific Ocean, more than 1 million square miles of ocean around tiny islands and atolls are protected by the U.S. government. The Trump administration is now opening some of those waters to commercial fishing. A few people have seen some of these places, but NPR's Lauren Sommer made a rare visit to one of these federally protected atolls, 1,000 miles south of Hawaii.
9: Packing for a trip to Palmyra Atoll takes some extra work.
10: Okay, so now my clothes, my

0: shoes. Everything is bagged and...
1: All of it has to be frozen. It goes in your freezer for 48 hours.
0: No, I can't close the freezer.
1: The reason is to kill off any hitchhikers, insects, or seeds that could inadvertently catch a ride. It's to protect one of the most pristine ecosystems in the world. Palmyra Atoll is made up of tiny, low-lying islands, their turquoise water surrounded by the deep blue Pacific.
2: So first off, welcome to Palmyra, for those of you that haven't been here before.
1: Chris Ryan is the Palmyra Atoll Preserve Manager. When I arrive, there are just 22 people at a research station that's run by the Nature Conservancy, a conservation nonprofit. Liking isolation is key for working here.
2: When the space station was going overhead, that was our closest human neighbor for a little while. That was pretty neat.
1: Atolls are slightly different from islands. They form from an ancient volcano that erodes away under the sea. The coral reef around it is left because it continues to grow upwards.
2: So everything that we're on here, everything that we stand on here, is on a base of dead coral, like coral skeletons. And then the fringing reef continues to expand out.
1: Both the land and the ocean here are federally protected. But you can still see the history of human impact. There are concrete bunkers tucked into the tropical forest. Like a lot of Pacific atolls, Palmyra was used to station troops during World War II. But now it belongs to the wildlife. These are sooty terns, black and white seabirds. A huge colony of them are sitting on eggs and feeding their fuzzy chicks.
3: There are probably about 20 to 30,000 birds in front of us right here.
1: Alex Wegman is the Nature Conservancy's lead scientist for island resilience.
3: It's like a snowstorm of birds.
1: These birds rely on the ocean, where they catch small fish and squid, because the ocean is where the real action is. Underwater, the coral reef is an explosion of color. Delicate branching corals are as big as city buses. Fish are darting in and out, and black-tipped reef sharks cruise the outskirts. When researchers first started diving here, they were shocked at the number of sharks. It's a rare example of an ecosystem that's still largely intact.
3: Atolls are small when you look at them on the map, but they have an oversized impact on the ocean around them.
1: Wegman says atolls are like busy cafes. They attract sharks and tuna that swim hundreds of miles to get there.
3: And that is why atolls are so important, because they are nutrient concentrators. They're oases in this vast oceanscape.
1: It's one reason the ocean around Palmyra Atoll was protected as a National Marine Monument. It's part of the four monuments established by President George W. Bush in the 2000s. Some were later expanded by President Obama, who made them the largest fully protected areas in the U.S. and banned commercial fishing. That's something President Trump is trying to change.
4: These people weren't allowed to fish. Can you imagine that?
1: In June, Trump announced he's opening three Pacific Marine monuments to commercial fishing. It'll be permitted in waters more than 57 miles from the shoreline.
4: America's fishermen have never had a better ally in the White House than Donald Trump. That I will say.
1: Trump also rolled back protections for the fourth Pacific monument last year, the one that includes Palmyra Atoll. But conservation groups sued, and a judge ruled that the federal government couldn't do that without a full environmental review. So for now, it's protected. Hawaii's fishing fleet is hoping that changes.
5: Yeah, so the auction basically starts at 5:30 every morning.
1: Eric Kingma walks into a large refrigerated warehouse that's home to the Honolulu Tuna Auction. He's the executive director of the Hawaii Longline Association, which represents the fishing fleet here. The warehouse is full of silvery blue tuna packed on ice.
5: So we've got 66,000 pounds of fish on the block today.
1: Each yellowfin or big eye tuna is sold individually by the auctioneer. Most of his tuna stays in Hawaii, eaten raw in sushi or poke. The vessels that catch it travel hundreds of miles, using thousands of baited hooks in deep water. Kingma says the fishery is worth more than $100 million, but the economics are getting tougher.
5: The industry has been grinding along, but the profitability side hasn't been all that great. And then you add basically a doubling of fuel prices.
1: Kingma says they're also facing more competition on the high seas from foreign boats, mostly from Asian countries. Opening up the marine monuments would give Hawaii's fleet more options in U.S. waters.
5: It's really about the opportunity to fish away from foreign competition sustainably, highly monitored, and more efficiently.
1: But other communities in Hawaii are pushing back.
6: We're not against fishing. We're just against fishing in this particular spot.
1: Kekuewa Kikiloi is an associate professor of Hawaiian studies at the University of Hawaii.

0: at Manoa. The biggest marine monument is Papahānaumokuakea in the northwestern Hawaiian Islands, which Trump is now opening to fishing. Kiki Loy has been part of a cultural work group that's helped manage the monument alongside the federal government. He says the area is considered sacred for Native Hawaiians.
1: That region is sort of thought to be like a region of where our spirits go after we pass and where all life originated from.
0: For him, protecting the monument is about marine life and the people who have been connected to the ecosystem for centuries. Conservation groups also warn that rolling back protections could hurt the ecosystem. Alan Friedlander is an affiliate researcher at the Hawaii Institute of Marine Biology. He says when the fishing fleet is catching tuna, they inadvertently catch other species too.
2: They kill a lot of sharks. Some of them are critically endangered, like oceanic white-tip sharks.
0: Friedlander says the protections will become even more important because of climate change. Even remote places like Pacific atolls can't escape the impacts of warming oceans.
2: These places are just so special and so unique that it's really incumbent upon us to make sure that they're here for not only us, but for future generations.
0: The Trump administration did not respond to questions about opening the Pacific Marine Monuments to commercial fishing. Conservation groups say they plan to file a lawsuit to preserve the protections soon. Lauren Sommer, NPR News.
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3: 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Good afternoon. 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Next, our regional news break. The seven states that use the Colorado River have not reached a deal on how to cut back water usage after this year, but the federal government is moving forward with a plan anyway after a year of severe drought. Rocky Mountain Community Radio's Carolyn Yanez has more.
4: The new plan calls for cuts in water usage from the lower basin states of California, Arizona, and Nevada. It comes as the system's largest reservoirs, Lake Powell and Lake Mead, are at record low water levels and still dropping.
5: We are essentially in crisis right now in the Colorado River.
4: That's Chris Winter, an environmental attorney at CU Boulder's School of Law. He says while the plan does address some major issues, there will have to be a reckoning for the whole system, from reducing water use to how to manage releases from Glen Canyon Dam.
5: So I think those are some pieces that are really going to take some courageous forward-thinking leadership on behalf of the federal government.
4: The plan does set up some conservation programs in the upper basin, but Colorado, Wyoming, Utah, and New Mexico have been reluctant to commit to specific numbers. Winter says there is still the possibility for a lawsuit over the Fed's plan, especially if the lower basin feels the upper basin does not send enough water downstream. Caroline Yanez, Rocky Mountain Community Radio.
3: As communities across the West keep a close eye on water supplies and wildfire conditions, a new federal drought forecast highlights where relief may be on the way and where dry conditions are likely to continue. The Mountain West News Bureau's Caleb Radel reports.
6: The latest U.S. Drought Monitor monthly outlook offers both good news and bad news for the Mountain West. Forecasters say the summer monsoon should bring drought relief to some areas. Brad Rippey is a meteorologist with the U.S. Department of Agriculture.
7: The high pressure system that's kind of parked right over the Four Corners states is going to shift eastward, and that should allow for a flow of tropical moisture to come up through Arizona, Utah, into the Great Basin.
6: He says most of Nevada, Idaho, and Montana can also expect relief, along with the western halves of Colorado and Wyoming. Almost all of New Mexico is expected to remain dry. And even where drought improves, Rippey says years of water shortages won't disappear overnight.

0: The region's major rivers, including the Colorado River, are still facing long-term water challenges. For the Mountain West News Bureau, I'm Caleb Radel.
1: Coal power generation jumped 13% last year, driving up carbon emissions. As the Mountain West News Bureau's Caleb Radel reports, surging electricity demand, including for AI data centers and air conditioning amid extreme heat, is helping to bolster an industry that's been in slow decline.
0: The Federal Energy Information Administration says power sector emissions rose about 4% last year. That comes as electricity use is rising again after decades with little change. Across the Mountain West, utilities are trying to keep up, but building new power plants and transmission lines can take years. In the meantime, some older power plants are staying online longer than expected.
2: Coal plants were, by and large, on their way to retiring one by one, year by year. But I think in many cases, they're being extended and the pace of retirements is slowing.
0: That's Rob Gramlich, president of Grid Strategies, an electric power consulting firm. He says renewable energy is still growing, but in the short term, utilities may rely more on fossil fuels, like natural gas and older coal plants, as they race to add more power supplies. For the Mountain West News Bureau, I'm Caleb Radel.
1: A draft water supply forecast predicts that in the future, the Columbia Basin will have less water available in the summer and early fall. Washington, Oregon, Idaho, and Montana are among the states that depend on it.
3: Every 5 years, Washington's Department of Ecology must forecast changes in water needs and supplies, and what that could mean for people and wildlife. By looking 20 years ahead, they hope to help communities plan for long-term water needs. Sasha McLarty is a professor at Washington State University. She led the research team. She says there are things that can be done to help groundwater, like having some people use surface water instead. But
4: without those actions, groundwater levels are, on the whole, going down across eastern Washington.
3: The forecast also predicts multi-year droughts could get worse as the climate continues to change. I'm Courtney Flatt.
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7: This is All Things Considered from NPR News. I'm Elsa Chang in Culver City, California.
8: And I'm Mary Louise Kelly in Washington. Data centers, giant windowless buildings filled with servers, they're the backbone of the AI boom. They are also deeply unpopular. As NPR's Tamara Keith reports, political candidates are tapping into the backlash.
9: 2 months after OpenAI broke ground on a massive data center campus in Saline Township, Michigan, Democratic U.S. Senate candidate Abdul El-Sayed was there. He was using the controversial project as a backdrop for his insurgent campaign.
10: I stand with local and state elected officials saying that we cannot approve any more of these until we have federal level guardrails.
9: While data centers aren't the centerpiece of El-Sayed's pitch to voters, they do tie into key themes of his campaign, populist economics and getting money out of politics.
10: And unless and until we protect local communities from the power of corrupting money in politics, we're going to continue to see projects like this get pushed onto local communities despite themselves.
9: A Gallup poll from earlier this year found 7 in 10 Americans oppose the construction of an AI data center in their area. So perhaps it's not a surprise candidates are picking up on the political opportunity.
11: They're popping up across America. Massive data centers burning through electricity and land. Now Washington wants to fast-track one here without asking us first.
9: That's an ad from Matthew Denotter, a Republican mounting a primary challenge in Michigan's 1st congressional district. In Michigan's 7th, Democrat William Lawrence says he didn't set out to campaign against data centers.
12: It wasn't something that I expected to be part of the campaign last August because data centers weren't on our radar. But there have been 4 data centers proposed in the district since I declared my candidacy.
9: Voters kept talking about

0: about it, and now it's part of his anti-establishment campaign. In Wisconsin, calling for a moratorium on data center construction has helped Francesca Hong build a broad coalition as she runs for governor.
1: It's time to press Control-Alt-Delete to put a stop to this AI data center crisis. A full moratorium until we have the new regulations we need to protect our energy costs, our economy, our environment.
0: At a recent Hong campaign event, supporter Peggy McCrum didn't hesitate when asked why she backs the candidate.
2: I don't think anyone wants data centers, and she's the only one who stands up against it, so she's actually listening to what people want.
0: Hong is a Democratic socialist, but this issue cuts through the usual partisan divides, says Amanda Littman, the founder of Run for Something, which works with Democrats running for state and local office.
3: We're hearing it from urban, from rural, from suburban. We're hearing it in red states, blue states, purple states. It's all kinds of communities, which I think is really speaking to how visceral people feel this is coming for them.
0: Because, she says, these data centers are the most tangible representation of the threat people perceive from AI, whether it's higher energy prices or making jobs obsolete. Tamara Keith, NPR News.
4: There's a new financial center in the heart of Texas. It's taking on Wall Street in New York City. And this being Texas, it's known as Y'all Street. Financial journalist Maria Aspen has more.
5: I'm standing in the middle of a construction site in Dallas. It's full of dust and wind and workers in hard hats going up and down in freight elevators.
6: Let's walk through here.
5: This is the new Dallas headquarters for Goldman Sachs. Or it will be in 2028 when it's fully built and has thousands of employees working there. Goldman is spending more than $500 million to build this campus right in the heart of Dallas. And it's in good company.
7: When I look out my window, I see our campus under construction. If I look up over here, I see Bank of America is building their tower. JP Morgan has a presence across the street from us here. I understand.
5: Asim Khalil is a Goldman Sachs partner and head of its Dallas office. That makes him a top Y'all Street executive. Khalil is also a lifelong New Yorker. He moved to Texas for Goldman 10 years ago, and now he's all in.
7: This is the most welcoming city you'll find anywhere in the country, if not the world. People are happy to be here. They want you to be happy to be here. The schools are great. The culture is amazing. And the business climate is far surpassed, again, any expectation.
5: That business climate he's talking about is a big part of Dallas's growing appeal for Goldman Sachs. Investment banks have long hired people outside of New York, mostly for less glamorous jobs. But their top bankers compete for the business of big companies and wealthy individuals. And a lot of both are moving to Texas. It's always had big oil and American Airlines, but now there are more tech companies like Tesla and even the pharma giant McKesson. In fact, Texas is now home to the most Fortune 500 companies in the nation, more than even California or New York. And where big companies are, the stock markets often follow.
8: Incredible excitement for everything that is going on in the state of Texas and around the Texas ecosystem.
5: Lynn Martin runs the New York Stock Exchange. And these days,
8: Texas has actually become our biggest state.
5: The New York Stock Exchange and the NASDAQ have both opened offshoots in Texas. And a homegrown startup called the Texas Stock Exchange just opened for trading last month. There's another big thing companies love about Texas. It's often just cheaper and easier to do business there. It's famous for having lower taxes and lighter regulations. And its Republican governor, Greg Abbott, loves to promote Texas as a pro-business refuge from more liberal states. Dallas's mayor, Eric Johnson, is also a Republican, and now he's beating the same drum.
9: We don't vilify corporations down here. We view them as partners, and we view them as job creators that we want to support.
5: That message resonates right now. Some CEOs have become really unhappy with states like California and New York. Take billionaire Elon Musk, who moved both Tesla and SpaceX to Texas, and who's been a big critic of California. Now that state is threatening to put a new wealth tax on billionaires. And New York City is being run by Mayor Zoran Mamdani, the Democratic socialist who many on Wall Street love to hate. Dallas's mayor sees this as an opportunity.
9: I really do believe that we represent the future of capitalism in this country, and we are a sanctuary city from socialism.
5: But this kind of political trash talking is also a useful marketing tool. Because however much the financial industry is growing in Dallas, it's still got a long way to go to replace New York. The country's biggest banks and stock exchanges may be expanding in Texas, but they're not ditching Manhattan.

0: For example, Goldman Sachs still has its global headquarters near Wall Street. And Asim Khalil says he doesn't think Dallas sees this as a zero-sum game.
1: When you think about this concept of Wall Street and moving more finance jobs to Dallas, I think it's just a natural evolution of the financial services industry.
0: And now more of that industry evolution is happening far beyond Wall Street. For NPR News, I'm Maria Aspen in Dallas.
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3: 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The news and gossip site TMZ has made its name from big scoops on celebrity culture. Well, now it is covering Capitol Hill, and NPR congressional correspondent Claudia Grisales is covering them.
4: You don't look like Pee Wee Herman, by the way.
5: That's TMZ's Charlie Cotton outside Reagan National Airport. He's chatting with Senator John Ossoff, touching on President Trump's jab, calling the Georgia Democrat Pinky Herman. Cotton, a native Australian, also wanted to hear more about Ossoff's ties to Australia through his mother.
6: You know, there is a laid-back culture, I think.
5: Cotton is one half of TMZ's new D.C. bureau. The other is Jacob Wasserman, who's reported for TMZ from L.A. and New York.
7: What me and Charlie are trying to do is we need to take a step back. And while it's great to get into the importance of social and political issues, we want to understand who these people are.
5: This year, TMZ sparked interest after posting photos of vacationing lawmakers during a partial government shutdown. By April, TMZ, D.C. was born. Now, Wasserman and Cotton work a grueling schedule to cover Congress through a different lens.
4: This place is kind of like a reality show, so we just want to capture some of the natural entertainment.
5: No topic is off limits, and some is a dramatic departure from traditional Capitol Hill reporting. In one recent viral segment, the duo argued that stuffy straight guys were ruining the D.C. dating scene. Cotton said they got an enormous response from Hill staffers and some lawmakers, too.
4: Of all the clips we've shot, and we've shot like some important people, we've never received a response like we did for that.
5: But not everyone is keen to talk. That includes Senate Democratic leader Chuck Schumer. He declined to answer Wasserman's question about a mysterious sound heard during a recent speech.
8: Senator Jacob with TMZ, did you fart yesterday on the Senate floor?
5: Ultimately, TMZ conceded the sound might have been something else. But Wasserman and Cotton say such lowbrow questions can give lawmakers a big payoff, reaching disengaged voters. They argue TMZ could help Schumer and other members connect with people they may not normally reach.
7: What a great opportunity it is to maybe play it off and show your personality.
4: He would be, like, celebrated.
5: At the other end of the Capitol, TMZ found a more receptive audience in House Republican Lauren Boebert. The Colorado congresswoman opened up on everything from Botox to behind-the-scenes talks on a critical defense policy bill.
9: It's a big issue on the left and the right, and many of my constituents have reached out. They don't want this provision in the bill.
5: Robert Thompson, a Syracuse University professor of television and pop culture, says the duo is especially notable in a moment when American media is under fire.
10: It is extraordinary the disproportionate amount of attention these two guys are getting.
5: But Thompson notes that while TMZ has operated under different rules in the past, such as paying for exclusive photos, their new D.C. operation should be taken seriously. It's a point Wasserman emphasizes. He says they're after the big scoops, TMZ's bread and butter.
7: We want to be players and we want to compete and break news that is going to move the needle.
5: If they're successful, they could do for politics what they've already done for celebrity culture. Turn gossip into news and news into gossip. Claudia DeSantis, NPR News, the Capitol.
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2: 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I'm Elsa Chang.
3: And I'm Mary Louise Kelly. It's been 3 years since the first hearing for people who filed claims in the massive Camp Lejeune contaminated water settlement, but there still hasn't been a single trial. Thousands of veterans and family members who lived on the North Carolina base can sue the government under a law that Congress passed back in 2022. As WUNC's Jay Price reports, both the plaintiffs and the judges are growing frustrated.
4: The judges in the North Carolina federal court that's hearing the cases said from the beginning that getting the settlements done quickly was critical. People were exposed to the tainted water from 1953 to 1987, which means many are not only sick, but elderly. Jason Johns, the head of the VFW's National Legislative Committee, spoke at a recent rally in Washington, D.C. He said one law firm is representing about 2,000 plaintiffs, and nearly 10% of those have died in the past 2 years.
5: Next year, it's going to be 20%. The year after that, it's going to be 30%. If DOJ continues to do what it's doing, in 5 to 10 years, there'll be nobody left.
4: In an interview, he blamed the delays mainly on the Justice Department lawyers defending the Navy. He says they've been stalling, filing numerous motions, including trying to relitigate responsibility that Congress already admitted to in the 2022 law.
6: It creates an imbalance in the negotiations for settlements to say, you know what, yeah, I've only got so many years left, or my family's financially desperate. We need the money right now. We'll take a third of what we might have gotten 5 years ago.
4: While plaintiffs say they're jaded by years of delays, a recent sharply worded court order has given them at least some hope. The judges handling the thousands of lawsuits have ordered lawyers on both sides to hammer out a mass settlement plan by the end of October.
7: It's something. Do I have much confidence? We'll have to see what goes on with it. But it's something more than what we have had.
4: Jim Ward, who lives in Georgia, served at Lejeune in the early 1980s. He has an aggressive form of bladder cancer, and his wife, who lived with him on base, has breast cancer. Both types of illness have been linked to the toxins in the water. Ward says he also believes the government lawyers are intentionally slowing progress to use the plaintiffs' ages and illnesses as leverage for lowball settlement offers.
7: What a lawsuit means to you at 60 when you have some of your health, and what it means to you at 80 or 85 when your health is almost all gone because of illness, is two different things. You tend to settle for less, and you say, I'll do anything that y'all tell me.
4: The Department of Justice didn't respond to a request for an interview, but a former top DOJ litigator says he doesn't believe it would intentionally cause delays.
8: DOJ has no reason to drag it out. There's no there.
4: Paul Figley, now a law professor at American University, was with the DOJ for 30 years and served as deputy director of the torts branch, dealing with lawsuits against the government. He followed some of the early developments in the case and says he knows the lead government litigator, Adam Bain.
8: He's not trying to cheat these people because he doesn't like them. He's just saying, this is the law. This is what you have to show. If you can't show it, then you shouldn't win.
4: Regardless of who's most at fault for the delays, plaintiffs like Jim Ward say it's time for them to end. He says the nation admitted in the 2022 law that it poisoned Marines and their families, and there's been more than enough time to decide which sick people should be compensated and how.
7: We don't need another 4 years, 3 years, 2 years of this being argued back and forth over who's right, who's wrong, the illnesses are wrong. Let's get this settled. Let's get it done. Let's get these people taken care of.

0: Let's get them so they can continue with their healing.
1: The dozens of law firms representing plaintiffs are themselves represented by a small leadership group appointed by the court. The court's new order says they and the Justice Department lawyers must meet every week under the supervision of two court officials. If they don't reach an agreement by the October 30th deadline, the court may replace the plaintiffs' leadership group attorneys, and it threatened unspecified actions against the government defense team. For NPR News, I'm Jay Price in Durham, North Carolina.
2: Time now for My Unsung Hero, our series from the team at the Hidden Brain Podcast. My Unsung Hero tells the stories of people whose kindness left a lasting impression on someone else. And today's story comes from Annabelle Gerwich. In 2020, Gerwich went to urgent care for a routine COVID test. The doctors suggested that she get an X-ray, and on her way home, he called her to say that she had a concerning mass in her lungs. A few months later, Gerwich learned that she had stage 4 lung cancer. It was incurable, but there was a treatment that could extend her life. Every 3 months, she had to go in for a scan to find out whether that treatment was still working.
3: In the days leading up to the scans, I was having paralyzing dread. So I made a phone call to an angel. I was calling someone who was a volunteer with a cancer support community called Immerman's Angels. And they call these volunteers people who offer to mentor other people who have the same diagnosis as them, angels. Her name was Hardy Mole, and she was in her 70s. And from that first phone call, I started to feel like I could see a way to start re-entering life. She would laugh with me. She laughed at my bad cancer jokes. She would keep me company on these drives to go to the scans. And in this one phone call, I told her that I had met someone who seemed to be interested in me and going on a date with me. And I told her that I was confused because I thought he was really cute, but I couldn't imagine that I should go on a date with someone. Who was I to go on a date with someone? What kind of future was it? And Hardy said to me, "You know, you could be in it just for the sex." And it was so shocking that I took her advice. And the thing is, I know that she wasn't just talking about sex. What she was telling me was to not be so invested in the future, to not be so stuck in outcomes. And those words that she said to me, I think of them every day. She encouraged me to start re-engaging in life with one step at a time. And that's exactly what I'm doing.
2: That was writer and actor Annabelle Gerwich. She's the author of a new memoir about living with incurable cancer. She lives in Los Angeles with the man Hardy Mole encouraged her to date. Mole died in 2023.
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0: The precision missiles.
1: Today is Tuesday, August 4th, and this is All Things Considered from NPR News. I'm Mary Louise Kelly.
0: And I'm Elsa Chang. Ukraine is also short on certain weapons, namely Patriot missiles.
2: This is going to be an enduring challenge for Ukraine, where they've a number of good trends, positive trends in the war right now, but this is certainly one of those trends that is still very difficult.
1: Also ahead this hour, why a military veteran and D.C. resident filed suit against the Idaho National Guard.
3: This is a really troubling example of what happens when you rely on National Guard members to do your policing.
0: Plus, new research on how newborn babies react to the scent of their father.
1: Those stories after the news.
4: Live from NPR News in Washington, I'm Ryland Barton. Five states have primary elections today. Kansas, Michigan, Missouri, Virginia, and Washington could help decide control of Congress. In many of the Democratic primaries, establishment-backed candidates are being challenged from the left. NPR's Sage Miller has more on how that's playing out in the Michigan Senate race.
5: That heated-up match in Michigan puts Congresswoman Haley Stevens against Abdul El-Sayed. Mm-hmm. Stevens is taking the more establishment, moderate approach. She flipped her suburban House district in 2018. That was the last wave year for Democrats, and El-Sayed's performance is rooted in progressive populism. And I'm talking Medicare for all, getting corporations out of politics and taxing the rich. The Senate race is also important for Democrats if they want to take control of the chamber in November.
4: NPR's Sage Miller reporting. Texas Republican Governor Greg Abbott has issued a moratorium on new data centers until the state can complete an audit of the facilities. From member station Houston Public Media, Natalie Weber reports.
6: The governor says Texas energy agencies must collect information about data centers' water and energy usage, as well as their financing and impact on nearby communities. No new data centers can connect to the Texas power grid until that audit is complete. Rice University political scientist Mark Jones says the governor may be trying to increase turnout in November among rural voters, who tend to be skeptical of data centers.
7: They see data centers bringing little in the way of financial or economic benefit to their county.
6: In a statement, the Data Center Coalition urged state regulators to, quote, move swiftly to complete the audit. For NPR News, I'm Natalie Weber in Houston.
4: The L.A. County Fire Department has released the results of an investigation into the source of the deadly 2025 Eaton fire. As NPR's Liz Baker reports, it appears that power utility equipment caused the fire that killed 19 people and damaged thousands of homes in Altadena.
8: The report confirmed what was long suspected, that the fire was sparked by equipment owned by the utility company Southern California Edison. Not long after the firestorm swept through neighborhoods driven by high winds, video surfaced of arcing from an out-of-service transmission tower. And lawsuits piled up against the utility. In filings to the California Public Utility Commission, the company previously admitted that it detected a fault in a transmission line coinciding with the fire's ignition, and it established a compensation fund for victims. A SoCal Edison spokesperson told NPR that it's reviewing the investigation's findings, but believe it is likely that the equipment was associated with the ignition of the Eaton fire. Liz Baker, NPR News.
4: U.S. job openings fell slightly in June, but the labor market continued to show resilience in the face of an economic shock from the fighting in Iran. The U.S. job market has remained sturdy despite a surge in energy prices, rebounding from a 2025 slump. And the U.S. stock market rallied today. 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Missouri's top election official has rejected a petition for a referendum on new Republican-leaning congressional districts backed by President Trump. Opponents of the new map submitted hundreds of thousands of signatures to try to force a November election on the plan passed by the Republican-led state legislature. But Republican Secretary of State Denny Hoskins says the petition is unconstitutional because redistricting plans cannot be subject to voter referendums. Recent Russian attacks on printing facilities in Ukraine have destroyed millions of books, NPR's Hanna Polomarenko reports.
9: According to Ukraine's Ministry of Culture, more than 1.5 million books and textbooks were destroyed in July. In early August, Russia attacked two more major book printing facilities in Kharkiv. As a result, more than 8 million books, including school textbooks, were burned. Deputy Minister of Culture Bogdan Elayuk said on Ukrainian television that as a result, some of the textbooks will be late in reaching students this school year. The Russians' targeted strikes on warehouses and printing plants are not only continuing, but are becoming increasingly intense, she says. Ukrainian government is currently formulating two long-term programs to bolster the sector and provide sustainable support to publishers. Anna Polomarenko, NPR News, Kyiv.
4: The Williams sisters are back playing doubles tennis ahead of the U.S. Open later this month. Serena and Venus Williams are set to take part in the Cincinnati Open that begins next week after receiving a wild card entry. They last played a doubles match together in the 2022 U.S. Open. 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
1: Good afternoon. It's 5:06. Here's a quick look at the weather forecast. A heat advisory is in effect across northwest New Mexico. Western Montezuma County is under a red flag warning for extreme wildfire danger through 7 p.m. Tonight will be clear except for widespread haze and times of wildfire smoke. Overnight lows will range from the upper 40s in the mountains to the upper 60s across the high deserts. Let's return to All Things Considered.
2: This is All Things Considered from NPR News. I'm Elsa Chang in Culver City, California.
3: And I'm Mary Louise Kelly in Washington. The war with Iran has seriously depleted U.S. missile stockpiles, both offensive and defensive. Now, we've talked on this program before about the stockpile of defensive Patriot missiles. That stockpile has dropped by about two-thirds since the war began. Well, now a Reuters report confirmed by NPR says the Army has used up most of its long-range attack missiles during the war, and that's raising concerns not just in this war with Iran, but also for future conflicts. NPR Pentagon correspondent Tom Bowman is here. Hey, Tom.
4: Hello there.
3: Okay, what are these Army missiles that we're talking about?
4: Well, two missiles in particular, according to a U.S. official not authorized to speak. The first is called ATACMS for the Army Tactical Missile System, which is fired from an armored vehicle with tube launchers that kind of look like a pack of cigarettes. And it's a precision weapon, a range of nearly 200 miles, so it could be fired from American bases in the Middle East, probably closer to the coast, to hit targets inside Iran. The other attack missile is called the PrSM, another acronym, of course. This is a military, and stands for Precision Strike Missiles, and its range about 300 miles, so deeper into Iran when you fire it. Now, one benefit of these missiles, besides the precision, is that they're what's called standoff weapons, which means they can be fired from pretty far away, so you don't have to worry about, let's say, an American pilot getting too close to an enemy's air defenses.
3: When we say the Army is short on these missiles, how short? How many are left?
4: Well, no details on the numbers of these missiles that have been used, and of course, there have been more than 15,000 Iranian targets hit during the war. Now, it appears, at least as we're talking now, that a return to massive U.S. airstrikes seems unlikely. Treasury Secretary Scott Bessent says it appears Oman and Iran are close to a deal to manage the Strait of Hormuz, and that could lead to it reopening. And then further, indirect talks with the U.S. and Iran could lead from that.
3: Huh. Okay, but beyond Iran, what about the concern I raised for future conflicts? What are we talking?
4: Well, in a word, China. These attack missiles would be key in any conflict with China. The likelihood of that happening now is low. U.S. officials say China won't have the ability to assault Taiwan until next year, and that's capability. It doesn't mean they'll do it.
3: Yeah.
4: But if they do, then the role for the U.S., what will that be? And what are the threats to U.S. forces in the region? That's why it's crucial to have adequate stockpiles of both offensive and defensive weapons like the Patriot, and that stockpile has dropped quite a bit, as we've talked about. At the start of the war, there were nearly 2,400 Patriot missiles. Now that's down to between 700 and 850, and that's according to the Center for Strategic and International Studies. The exact number are classified, and I'm told by U.S. official those numbers from CSIS are pretty accurate.
3: Okay, so down to somewhere between 750, 800 or so. What are Pentagon officials, U.S. officials you speak to saying about
4: this?
3: Well,
4: not much, because it's classified, and the Trump administration, frankly, has been all over the map on the issue. Defense Secretary Pete Hegseth said back in June, media reports of depleted stockpiles were manufactured stories, but 2 months earlier, he said it's going to take months or years to rebuild missile stockpiles. And then on the Sunday talk show, UN Ambassador Mike Waltz on NBC's Meet the Press said Patriot missile stockpiles were depleted because President Biden sent too many to Ukraine and also used them to defend against the Houthis. Neither is true, because Ukraine didn't get that many Patriots, and also the Houthis, their missiles were shot down by ship-launched missiles, not land-based Patriots.
3: Reporting from NPR's Tom Bowman. Thank you, Tom.
4: You're welcome.
2: Meanwhile, in Ukraine, President Volodymyr Zelensky openly acknowledges that his country is desperately short of air defense weapons. He says that's why Ukraine keeps getting hammered by Russian ballistic missiles. NPR's Greg Myrie reports from Kyiv.
5: Ukrainians are way too familiar with air raid sirens wailing in the middle of the night, and with the boom of air defense weapons being launched. These measures have helped protect

0: people. But in recent weeks, Russia's ballistic missiles are slamming into Ukrainian cities far more often because the country is running out of American-made Patriot air defense missiles. Workers are sweeping up in an apartment building in the western part of Kyiv. The scorched and pockmarked building was hit by a missile just hours earlier, shattering windows, spraying debris, and inflicting multiple casualties. I spoke with a resident, Ivan Rinovich, age 24.
1: There's no question these attacks will continue. The main question is how many more buildings will be hit before our foreign partners give us more help, more Patriot missiles.
0: Ukraine began receiving Patriot air defense batteries 3 years ago, and this has limited the damage caused by Russian missiles. But Russia has been making and firing more missiles recently, at exactly the same time Ukraine's stocks have dwindled.
2: The Patriot system has really been the main ballistic missile defense system, and it's a really big stockpile problem. And so I don't know if there's any immediate solution.
0: Rob Lee is an American military analyst living in Ukraine and working with the Foreign Policy Research Institute of Philadelphia. The attack last Saturday showed just how dire the situation is. Russia unleashed 27 ballistic missiles, and Ukraine only shot down one, according to officials. Seven different parts of Kyiv were hit. Nine people were killed, more than 30 injured. When facing Russian drones, Ukraine shoots down more than 90% of them. Air Force spokesman Yuri Anat explains that Ukraine does this in multiple ways. It fires its own interceptor drones. It uses electronic jamming to drive Russian drones off course. And it sends up helicopters and old propeller planes equipped with machine guns to shoot them down.
1: We use all these different means, and we have to act quickly. The Russians try to exhaust our air defenses with drones and then fire ballistic missiles.
0: But with these missiles, which travel thousands of miles an hour, there's no reliable alternative to the Patriot, first introduced by the U.S. in the 1980s. The U.S. has shared this system with nearly 20 other countries in Europe, the Middle East, and Asia. President Volodymyr Zelensky is pleading with these countries to send some of their missiles to Ukraine. He says they shouldn't be stockpiled for, quote, hypothetical scenarios, but used here and now to contain and stop the Russian war. The U.S. has the largest arsenal. However, President Trump has cut off nearly all military assistance to Ukraine, and the U.S. burned through much of its Patriot stockpile in the Iran war. Mark Montgomery is a retired U.S. Navy Rear Admiral who comes to Ukraine to help train the military. He says one possible approach in the short term is for Ukraine to use its U.S. F-16 fighter jets to attack the sites where Russia launches the missiles. Instead of trying to defend against every single incoming missile, he says go after the Russian teams firing them.
3: I think there's a great opportunity here to help the Ukrainians strike the ballistic missiles before they launch.
0: He says this would require modifications to the F-16s, but believes it could be done in weeks.
3: If we can kill their operators, we're going to reduce number of launches.
0: Meanwhile, Ukraine is gaining momentum in the war with punishing drone strikes deep inside Russia. But the problem with Russian missiles cannot be ignored, says Rob Lee.
2: This is going to be an enduring challenge for Ukraine, where they've a number of good trends, positive trends in the war right now, but this is certainly one of those trends that is still very difficult.
0: Back at the damaged apartment building, workers cut plywood to cover missing windows. A backhoe loads rubble into a dump truck. A steamroller levels fresh asphalt to repair the damaged street. Ukrainians are briskly efficient in cleaning up after attacks, but what they really want is a defense that keeps these strikes from ever happening. Greg Myrie, NPR News, Kyiv.
4: Babies can begin to learn their mother's scent while still in utero. New research in the journal Science Advances examines how infants may also be taking to new dad smell.
5: Here in our current study, we just isolated the body odor component and found that infants are sensitive to the father's body odor.
6: Yara Endevelt Shapira is a research scientist with the Institute for Learning and Brain Sciences at the University of Washington. She studies olfaction, how we process smell.
5: I like to think of body odors as nonverbal language that is used constantly to convey information between us.
4: Endevelt Shapira previously researched body scent connections between a mother and infant. She wanted to explore if that connection occurs with babies and their dads.
5: In recent years, fathers are becoming increasingly involved in childcare, but we still know much less about their contribution to early development.
4: So her team

0: supervised some tests.
1: Each infant took part in three short face-to-face interactions, one with their own father and two with the unfamiliar men.
0: The unfamiliar men wore either the father's pre-worn shirt or a new, clean, unscented shirt.
1: The order of all these interactions was randomized, and by comparing the different conditions, we could examine how father's body odor influenced interbrain synchrony during social interaction.
2: Both the babies and the men wore devices on their heads to measure brain activity. And Develt Shapira says they looked like shower caps filled with wires and electrodes. She found that brain activity was more in sync when the father was present, but also when the father's body odor was present on a stranger.
1: These findings suggest infants process their father's scent and that paternal body odor can serve as a sensory cue that supports social interactions even when the father is not physically present.
0: Now, dad's BO is one of many sensory cues that babies experience, but the study suggests it's a good place to start for future research into how fathers can affect their infants' development.
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3: I'm Robin Young. In Spokane and other parts of Northeast Washington State, residents are living the horror of ongoing wildfires tearing through communities.
4: Folks have lost everything, and I'm talking burned down to the ground, only the chimneys left.
3: We'll speak with a resident who got out just in time, but he and his family lost everything. Next time, here and now.
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0: This is All Things Considered from NPR News. I'm Mary Louise Kelly.
2: And I'm Elsa Chang. A military veteran and Washington, D.C. resident was detained by the National Guard in her front yard back in May. Now she has filed a lawsuit. That's as thousands of troops have been patrolling D.C. streets for almost a year, as NPR's Kat Lonsdorf reports.
7: Anna King was sitting on a bench one afternoon outside her home, scrolling her phone, when three National Guard members entered her front gate.
8: Get away from me right now.
7: A Ring security camera captured the incident. In the video, King, a decorated retired U.S. Army captain who served in Iraq, can be heard yelling at the three male guard members as they approached her.
8: You have absolutely no authority to take me.
7: As she tries to make her way to her front steps to go inside, the three Idaho National Guard members grab King and wrestle her face down to the ground.
8: Get out of me!
7: You can hear her struggling and yelling as two of the troops pull her hands behind her back and lock them in zip ties. The three guardsmen who detained King are among nearly 5,000 National Guard members deployed to D.C. from more than a dozen states as part of President Trump's controversial anti-crime task force launched last August. Guard members do not have arresting powers, but they can detain individuals until an officer arrives. Now, the ACLU

0: of D.C. and a private law firm have filed a federal claim against the Idaho National Guard on King's behalf, seeking $3 million in damages. The Joint Task Force in D.C. says King was approached by the troops because she was suspected of assaulting a Guard member 2 days earlier. Her attorneys called the accusation baseless and say no charges around such an incident have been filed against King.
1: What Anna did was protest.
0: Michael Perloff is a senior staff attorney at the ACLU of D.C. and is representing King. He says he believes that she was approached by the Guard because she has been a vocal critic of their presence in the city, hanging large signs outside her house with messages like, quote, "National Guard, stop being so embarrassing."
1: This is a really troubling example of what happens when you rely on National Guard members to do your policing. National Guard members aren't trained for this work.
0: After King was detained by the Guard members, the Metropolitan Police were called in. Perloff says that King is now being charged with assaulting the Guard members who detained her. He says King required surgery on her wrist from the tight zip ties and is also suffering post-traumatic stress symptoms. In a video the ACLU posted online on King's behalf, she talks about how it's all affected her.
2: Being a combat veteran, having served in war, to then be abused and assaulted by National Guardsmen at home has decreased my ability to sleep again. I'm having nightmares daily.
0: Still, King says she won't stop protesting. She says she plans to keep sitting on her front bench with the signs telling the troops to leave. Kat Lonsdorf, NPR News, Washington.
3: In rural America, hospitals are losing maternity services fast. In Maine, 11 of the state's birthing units have closed. Another is under threat. But as Elaine Appleton Grant reports, an organization is fighting aggressively to save it. We'll note this story includes vivid descriptions of giving birth.
4: On Thursday, August 6th, the trustees of Maine Health will decide whether the obstetrics department at Miles Hospital in Midcoast, Maine, will close. Maine Health is the state's largest nonprofit health system. A grassroots group is battling to protect the service, a service they say can mean the difference between life and death. Their campaign took off on June 2nd in a school gym packed with nearly 300 people. At the mic, Leah Hurwitz describes her 8-month-old baby's birth at Miles. She was breech.
5: Before I could fully process what was happening, my water broke and I felt a foot coming out of me. By the time we arrived, my daughter was well on her way.
4: Her daughter's head got stuck. She lost oxygen for 7 minutes. She wonders, what if she'd been 5 minutes later?
5: My daughter would not be alive. I would not be alive. She is alive because I live 10 minutes from a qualified labor and delivery department with a qualified OB on staff.
4: The majority of rural hospitals in America no longer deliver babies, and more than 10% of existing maternity units are in danger of closing. Dr. Tim Goltz, a longtime Miles family physician, doesn't want this to be one of them.
6: There's no doubt in my mind that if OB goes away at Miles, that there will be mothers and babies who die because of that decision.
4: Three local moms are determined not to let that happen. Margaret Reynolds, Moira Rosie Richards, and Leslie Wolf spun up the Miles Delivers Action Coalition in late May. It's now an influential advocacy group that claims some 10,000 supporters. Reynolds learned about the potential closure from her Miles midwife. That night, she texted Rosie Richards. They quickly posted flyers for a morning of action.
7: And it was just like all these moms I had never met showed up at my front yard. And one of the moms brought a bouncy house. And so all the kids went into the bouncy house and we all kind of just talked.
4: They conducted their opposition as if they were a startup with people leading research, legal, political advocacy, communications. They would seek solutions.
7: One of the most amazing things is that almost immediately people started coming to us from inside. So we had their own board members come to us, at least three of them. We had their providers come to us in droves. We had donors come to us. We had people saying, they're not listening to us. Do anything you can.
4: The reality is rural birthing units lose money. Birth rates are declining and OBGYNs are in short supply. The coalition didn't dispute that. But what they did have a problem with was what they call a lack of transparency on the part of Maine Health. So they set out to understand the facts underneath the organization's arguments, which included money.
7: One of our coalition members, he pulled together just a massive amount of information on their financial situation.
4: Then they published data showing Miles Hospital is more profitable than most of Maine Health's 12 hospitals. And then Maine Health stopped arguing that finances play into the decision. They now emphasize staffing struggles. When they can't cover a shift, they divert patients elsewhere.
8: Our practicing obstetricians and gynecologists have great concerns about the inability to reliably staff a labor and delivery unit. and having confusion

0: patients' minds about where to go when they actually start laboring.
1: That's Maine Health CEO Andy Muller. Pregnant women, he says, can move to two other Maine Health hospitals. The health system claims that would only add 18 minutes to mom's average drive times. But the coalition points out that for many people, drive times would be an hour or more, especially with tourist traffic or bad weather. Dr. Tim Goltz again.
2: I think the literature is very clear that the further you have to travel to deliver a baby, the higher the risk is of serious complications and death.
1: Working with doctors, the coalition offered Maine Health clinician resumes and proposed more sustainable ways to cover 24/7 care. The reception has been lukewarm. The coalition has been pushing hard. They posted on social media, quote, "A CEO paid $2.2 million should be expected to find solutions, not simply eliminate services." When asked about that, CEO Andy Muller said they'd tried.
0: I think we have put our heads together to try to find alternatives and unfortunately haven't found any that work at the present time.
1: On July 31st, outgoing Governor Janet Mills wrote to the Maine Health Board of Trustees urging them to delay any decision for 2 years and to consider other alternatives. The state's decline in birthing facilities is becoming an issue in the race to select a new governor. For NPR, I'm Elaine Appleton-Grant in Belfast, Maine.
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4: What do Americans say about Israel, and what do Israelis say about America? That story and results from Tuesday's primaries tomorrow on Morning Edition from NPR News.
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7: This is National Native News. I'm Jill Freitas. A small 2-acre farm near Salem, Oregon aims to save the planet. Elderberry Wisdom Farms launched in 2018 and is the creation of Rose High Bear. The 81-year-old Alaska native trains interns on urban forestry and traditional ecological knowledge. But as Brian Bull of Underscore Native News and KLCC reports, funding challenges make its future uncertain.
8: Inside the Elderberry Wisdom Farm classroom, several people monitor a kettle of pressed elderberries. Urban Forestry Coordinator David Mora Flores reads a thermometer as Rose High Bear observes.
9: It's at 133 right now. We're trying to get it to about 90 degrees. At 90 degrees, we can add our flavoring and pH stabilizing agents, which are honey, lemon, and cinnamon juice.
10: We're using raw organic honey from the Willamette Valley, and we don't want to put it in something more than like 90 degrees so we can keep all the health properties of the honey.
8: It's a lesson on product creation and marketing. The syrup will be used in spritzer and other items and sold at markets. 30 years ago, High Bear helmed an award-winning audio series called Wisdom of the Elders, which profiled venerable people from Indian country. But then her husband and Lakota medicine man, Martin High Bear, died.
10: And when he died in 1995, I seemed to continue to get messages through interpreters, so he told me that I would be leaving Portland.
8: High Bear settled in Salem and launched her farm. Her focus has since been getting her hands dirty, with help. Intern Claudia Vega shows some potted yew trees that a resident donated to the farm.
11: They're so small, but they're so resilient. I mean, even just interacting with the trees is medicine itself.
8: 8 years in, the environmental and political climates have heated up for the farm. Last year, the Trump administration slashed budgets for DEI and environmental programs. High Bear recalls what she was about to do with a $750,000 USDA grant when the axe fell.
10: Planting trees in the city of Salem in the Title I school neighborhoods, low-income neighborhoods, where there is low tree canopies. And then February 28, 2025, I lost 4 staff all in the same day after we got notified of the freeze.
8: U.S. Representative Andrea Salinas was able to unfreeze the funds, which run out in 2028. High Bear says there's a need for her farm.
10: The prophecy says the day will come when the people of the earth will turn to Native people to learn how to care for the earth and to care for one another. And so, you know, we're just trying to help fulfill that. This work is really spiritual work.
8: For National Native News, I'm Brian Bull in Salem.
7: Two Army veterans are riding nearly 10,000 miles across Turtle Island to raise money and awareness for Native nations.

0: Randy Merrill and Brian Cassidy began the 2026 Hokahay Motorcycle Challenge on August 2nd with a goal of raising $10,000 for the Association on American Indian Affairs. The nonprofit says the money will strengthen Native nations, support Native youth and family programs, protect tribal sovereignty, preserve Indigenous cultures, and educate public about Native peoples. The veterans say the journey is also part of their own healing after military service and a way to stand in solidarity with Native communities. Association CEO Shannon O'Loughlin, a citizen of the Choctaw Nation of Oklahoma, says the challenge represents healing through service and helps raise awareness that Native peoples and their diverse cultures deserve equal protection. On this day in 1824, the United States and leaders of the Iowa or Bokwaje Nation signed the Treaty of Washington. Under the agreement, the Iowa ceded their remaining lands in present-day Missouri to the United States, marking another chapter in the federal government's expansion through treaty-making with tribal nations. I'm Jill Freitas.
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5: This is All Things Considered from NPR News. I'm Mary Louise Kelly in Washington.
6: And I'm Elsa Chang in Culver City, California. In Spokane, Washington, cooler temperatures and calmer winds are letting firefighters make some progress as they battle three blazes that have burned hundreds of homes. Authorities arrested a man suspected of arson for the most destructive fire. That's the Old Trails Fire. NPR's Kirk Sigler spent some time in neighborhoods that were burned by that fire today and joins us now from Spokane. Hi, Kirk.
7: Hello, Elsa.
6: Okay, so last I saw, something like 65,000 people have been evacuated from these fires, and I'm sure so many of them want to get back into their homes. Have officials, like, started letting people back into the burn zones yet?
7: Yes, on a very limited case-by-case basis and not for much time. I mean, there's no power or water in the burned areas. Today I was out by Riverside State Park here in Spokane, near where the fire jumped the Spokane River and blew into the city. And I was able to walk in past this police checkpoint with a group of residents that are anxious, as you say. We walked down a hill about a mile. We walked by a fire crew putting out hot spots. One guy had a chainsaw. I want to take you there right now. Let's play a little bit of tape from this scene. Walking with us is Christy O'Donnell, who confirmed as of this morning, based on a photo on a Facebook neighborhood group, that her house is still standing.
8: So we thought maybe it would be safe enough to walk in and just check. We have no plans on staying. There's no power.
7: She and her husband had been having an ordinary weekend day when things went south so fast as the smell of smoke, which is not unusual this time of year, then quickly turned into a big plume on the horizon, and then the sky went black. She showed me a screenshot on her phone of the dire evacuation alert she got.
8: Yeah, I snapped a picture when I'd never seen imminent threat beep on my phone before. I remember thinking, well, this is awful, because we could see fire as we're
7: leaving.
6: God, that must have been so scary. What did that neighborhood look like now?
7: Well, Elsa, I mean, honestly, just as the governor of Washington and other leaders here have been describing, a war zone. I mean, I saw flattened homes, skeletons of burnt cars, twisted metal, rubble everywhere. And then like a lot or two down, you know, you'd see a totally unscathed property where the wind must have, I assume, just sent the fire the other direction at the last minute, or there just wasn't brush to catch it right there. There was a particularly grim scene in front of a dementia care center that's still standing, and I just saw abandoned wheelchairs out in front of it, a couple turned over on their sides. I am told everyone got out of that facility.

0: facility safe, though.
1: Oh, good, good, good. I mean, yeah, that's right, because despite the level of destruction, physical destruction, authorities are saying that no one has died in the fire so far, right? Which seems pretty surprising.
0: Yes, I mean, there is a prevailing sense here, I'd say, that, you know, this could have been worse, at least so far. I mean, you compare it to destructive and deadly wildfires I've covered in places like Los Angeles, Paradise, California, on Maui and Hawaii. I mean, the fact that it appears that everyone got out is pretty remarkable, just how dangerous these things are. And, you know, Elsa, you're talking about evacuating whole parts of a city. This is the world we live in with these urban wildfires made worse by climate change. It can turn into a logistical nightmare. You've got fire engines coming in against all the traffic. Spokane Sheriff John Knowles told us this week that he thinks that's a big part of this story, that some 65,000 people evacuated generally in an orderly way in a few hours. And today, the sheriff said all the remaining dozen or so people they were still trying to account for have been tracked down and are safe.
1: That is NPR's Kirk Sigler reporting from Spokane, Washington. Thank you so much, Kirk.
0: You're welcome, Elsa.
2: We'll note the amount of land burned in American wildfires this year is now more than 5 million acres. That is well above the 10-year average. And almost 40% of that land is in one state, Oregon. It has been mostly in remote areas, affecting the livelihoods of farmers and ranchers. Oregon Public Broadcasting's April Ehrlich went out with one ranching family trying to save their cows as a fire was headed straight toward them.
3: At a market in Tai Valley, Whitney Nogle is on a brief lunch break from the Grasshopper Fire, burning just east of Mount Hood in Wasco County. For the last few days, she and her family have been wrangling their cows from public lands, which are now on fire.
4: There's about 150 total up there. We do everything on horseback with dogs or old school cowboys.
3: The Nogles live in Sherman County, but they have a couple of grazing leases on these state and federal lands. That means they can set their cows out to wander across dozens of acres and feed on grasses. So far, Whitney Nogle and her family have caught about two-thirds of their cattle. They've got them penned on a plot of grassland near Tai Valley.
4: So this is where we're gathering the cattle. There's a pond right over the hill, so we can put them in there to defend them if the fire comes.
3: Whitney's dad, Pat Nogle, says they've got some people scouting for the remaining cows. There are still a couple of dozen left.
5: You go to areas at the time of day you think they're going to be at, water holes, creeks.
3: To do this work, the Nogles have brought horses, a slew of dogs, and two all-terrain vehicles called side-by-sides. The Nogles and their friends huddle around a firefighter radio, listening for updates. And they're checking online wildfire maps, showing the fire's perimeter inching closer to them. At one point, Whitney hears a mooing sound in the distance.
4: I just heard it.
6: Yeah.
5: Heard what?
6: There's cows.
3: Without another word, everyone flees to their horses and side-by-sides, including Whitney's husband, J.C. Cabral. We pass by a firefighter crew with chainsaws cutting down small trees, but no cows.
7: Did you hear a cow or a chainsaw?
3: It's been a long few weeks. They started July helping their friends fight fire on private rangelands closer to home. Now those same friends are helping the Nogles. Over the course of the day, more friends show up. For the most part, this day is spent hanging around and chatting, sharing stories, and ribbing each other. But then the winds shift, and the sky turns a dark orange. Planes and helicopters fly above. Cows start howling in distress. The fire is getting closer. There are still cattle out there, but they found as many as they can find for today.
5: We'll have to defend what we got. I mean, that's why we've been getting up early in the morning, trying to get what we can. And it's an impossible task to get them all.
3: A few hours later, the winds shift again, and the sky changes back to a dull gray. People start to head home to rest for the night, except Pat. He finds a pillow and a blanket to sleep in his truck, close to his cows. He says they're his livelihood, but they're also more than just that.
5: You do have insurance on them, but no one wants to see them get burned out. That isn't what we raise them for.
3: Pat has lost a cow and a calf to fire before. That's what brings him out here now.
6: Would there ever be a point when you're like, I just got to get out of here?
5: No. There's a pond over there.
3: Even at 73 years old, he will wait here, next to his cows, even as the flames appear over the hill's edge.
2: That was OPB's April Ehrlich, reporting from Tai Valley, Oregon.

0: You're listening to All Things Considered. In western Maine, a new conservation project has protected 78,000 acres around the McGalloway River from development. The river is a popular fly fishing destination. It's known for its brook trout. It is also considered ecologically important for other wildlife. Susan Sharon of Maine Public takes us to a lake there.
1: It's a sparkling early morning in June. In the dense woods, 15 miles from a main road, the birds are awake. And Seth LaLiberty and I have just settled into his canoe. LaLiberty doubles as a school principal and a registered Maine guide. He's also a rabid paddling enthusiast.
2: We are on northern Siskahus Lake, and we're going to paddle up into towards the Big McGalloway and Little McGalloway rivers.
1: The narrow lake is 20 miles long, surrounded by rolling mountains covered with trees. It's still and quiet. The shoreline is almost entirely undeveloped, and there are few people. But there's plenty of wildlife to be seen and heard. We paddle past a pair of loons, an eagle perched atop a spruce, and watch a kingfisher in a streak of blue nosedive into the lake for a fish. On this morning, we are not fortunate enough to see a moose, but are treated instead to a jangly chorus of frogs. Despite the picture-perfect scene, Maine's north woods are under pressure. They're being fragmented by development and by wealthy landowners looking to purchase their own slice of heaven and close it off for their personal enjoyment. And then there's the threat of climate change to animals already confronting habitat loss.
3: This is one of the largest conservation opportunities in New England in recent years.
1: Mark Berry is with the Nature Conservancy in Maine, which helped raise $62 million to protect the cold, swift-moving McGalloway River, which is in the northern Appalachian mountain range. And this parcel connects to 500,000 previously conserved acres.
3: Ultimately, we hope we have a pathway for species to move through the New England landscape and into adjacent parts of Canada and extending south throughout the Appalachians.
1: Under the terms of the conservation deal, public access for fishing, hunting, paddling, and snowmobiling will be allowed. Sustainable timber harvesting will also continue on much of the land. But more than 11,000 acres is also being set aside as a wilderness preserve. Bob Burr, who made his living in the wood products business, was inspired to donate money for the project.
4: So you can do some good in this world that is lasting. Conservation easements are forever easements, and forever is a long time.
5: Oh, look at the kingfishers chasing each other.
1: Back on Aziskahas Lake, guide Seth LaLiberty demonstrates proper fly casting technique. He says he's grateful that the McGalloway and the surrounding lands have been protected.
2: Projects like this ensure, you know, that we're going to have access to be able to enjoy this and for years to come.
1: For him, being on the water in a canoe offers a sense of freedom, something you can only find in wild places. For NPR News, I'm Susan Sharon.

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1: Joe Newman's the lead singer of Alt-J, and he typically needs some time to recuperate after making a record. But after the birth of his daughter, it was clear that parenthood had rewired his brain. Inspired, he wrote and recorded his debut solo record, The Canyon. Coming up, Joe Newman of Alt-J, who performs as J. Jerome 87 on the Next World Cafe.
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0: Johnson. 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
2: 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I'm Elsa Chang.
3: And I'm Juana Summers. Becoming a parent can transform every relationship in your life, even the ones that feel essential and unbreakable. It's what we see play out in Naima Coster's new novel, Take What You Can. It centers on Val and Millie, who have been best friends since a formative college trip to France. Both women feel motherless. Later, they wind up pregnant at the same time and try to start new lives near each other in Brooklyn.
4: I wanted to write about Millie and Val navigating their first year of motherhood. They're both missing their mothers for different reasons, and they acknowledge that longing in one another, and it's what first forges them together. But it's not enough to keep them close.
3: The novel explores how friendships can sustain us and sometimes bend under the weight of the different lives we build. When I spoke with Naima Coster, I asked her why she decided to explore Millie and Val's story through different cities and different timelines.
4: I think I don't know how to write a book another way. Maybe my challenge will be writing something more straightforward in the future. But I'm interested in the way that the past is always with us, even in the present time, how its imprints are in current moments. And I think it's really interesting to see the ways that moments speak to each other across time. And that's possible in a novel in a way that I think is harder when you're in the present living your life.
3: It's so clear over the years that span their relationship how much Val and Millie love each other. But there are also these moments where their friendship feels, frankly, a little toxic once they're back living in the same city again after time apart. Where does that sort of tension and friction and sharpness come from?
4: I think that tension and friction between them really comes from what they're each carrying that they have trouble articulating to each other. So Val, I think, has a lot of resentment that Millie has done better for herself in terms of finances, that she's wealthier. And Val can't really give voice to the ways that highlights her own lack. And so she can be mean to Millie because she has trouble being honest about that. And Millie is a successful influencer who started her career as a travel blogger, but she's done very well for herself. She's someone who is so accustomed to putting on a good face, both for the people around her and for her followers on the internet, that sometimes she isn't authentic with Val and can't really say that she's still grieving her mother 14 years after losing her. So I think that there's a way that both of the women try so hard to keep things together that what they end up doing is pushing each other away.
3: Naima Coster, motherhood is such a key theme in this book, and I know that you've talked and written openly about your own complex relationship with your mother. Would it be okay if I asked you to tell us about it briefly?
4: Yes. I became estranged from my mother shortly before my last novel was published, and I'd been writing around estrangement in my earlier novels, and I wanted to write a book that really dug into the grief of that experience. There's been a lot of conversation lately about people going no contact with their parents for seemingly no good reason, and it being sort of an act of defiance. And my experience of estrangement has been one that's quite sad, and one in which the pain of it is really ongoing. And yet, I'm able to go on living and make new memories and grow and change as a person and have beautiful experiences with my chosen family. And I wanted to write about the bittersweetness of that, of the ongoing feeling of loss, but also the gratitude that I feel for what I have been able to hold on to.
3: You also wrote that the very fraught mother-daughter relationship in your first novel was not a complete mirror of your own relationship with your mom. You wrote that it was more wish fulfillment than an exorcism. I wonder, this book, does this novel feel like more of an exorcism for you personally, or is it some other kind of experience entirely?
4: I think that it is both exorcism and wish fulfillment. Wish fulfillment because I would love to return to France and eat all the food that is in this book and swim in the bodies of water that are in this book. But it is an exorcism in the sense that there's so much struggle that mothers have that goes unseen. And writing a book is a way to bring people close to an experience that is often private. In this book, there's writing about experiences of abuse.

0: loss. And there's something in writing a novel that I know makes me feel less alone mm-hmm. and that I hope makes readers feel less alone as well.
1: There are so many beautiful quotes in this book, but one that stuck with me about mothers was something that Millie's mother-in-law tells her after she gives birth. She says, "A mother, you know, is the one who holds everything together." But as we've been discussing, as you explore in the book, that isn't always the case. Say more about that moment.
0: It's a moment where Millie is struggling after giving birth to her daughter, and her mother-in-law can see, and Millie doesn't want to admit that she's having a hard time. And I think that the book really looks at the difficult feelings and desires that can come up after having a child. Both women experience joy, but they also experience rage. They experience envy. They experience despair and desire. And I wanted to write that onto the page because it's something that I certainly talk about with my friends who are mothers at length, but I haven't read enough of in literature.
1: Shifting gears a bit, there's another part in the book where Millie is telling an old friend how, as an influencer, she gets all this hate from strangers online. They suggest she's fake, she's ugly, she needs to be put in her place. And she tells the friend it's because nobody wants to see a black woman get what she wants. Say more about that.
0: I think that Millie is a compelling character because she has really built an amazing life for herself. And she can seem like she has everything and thus should not expect more. I think that we have a culture that expects women to be content with what they get, mm-hmm. even when it's unequal, even when it is insufficient. And I think that's especially true for women of color and black women. And Millie is keenly aware that her success, her confidence, and her sense that she deserves good things is threatening to people who are really invested in a hierarchy where black women are not at the top or near the top. And it's certainly a part of the hatred and backlash that she gets online. And she's aware of the way that her success bothers others.
1: Hmm. What do you think it is that Millie and Val, both of whom identify as black women, want the most throughout their friendship?
0: That is such a good question. I think on one level, what both women want is to be primary in somebody else's life. Like, Millie wants to be the most beloved person to Val, and Val wants to be the most beloved person to Millie. And I think that that comes from the mother hunger that they both share, having lost that kind of unconditional, deep love of a mother, or in Val's case, never having known it. And I think that by the end of the book, what they simply want is to know that the other person is never going to go away and is going to stick with them. And they might not always be able to be primary to one another. They can't always come first, but they can remain connected through all the phases of life.
1: We've been speaking with author Naima Koster. Her latest book is Take What You Can. Thank you so much.
0: Thank you so much for having me.
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